And today we're going to dive into the agenda that Satan has for the end times, and specifically talk more about Antichrist, which is what we've been exploring for quite some time here on Jeff Kinley Live. You know, before we dive into our study today, just a couple of quick things. Number one, I want to encourage you to check out jeffkinley.com so that you can understand what's going on in my ministry and where I'm going to be speaking all over the country and sometimes the world. And so go to jeffkinley.com. And if you haven't subscribed to my newsletter, make sure that you do that as well, because I send out a newsletter one time a week, and it just gives you information about where I'm going to be speaking at, and also some great tips for your Christian life. So be sure and check that out. And also wanted to tell you that as we wrap up this series here, probably in the next episode, I just want to encourage you to, if you want to send in questions that you have about the Bible prophecy, about the end times, the book of Revelation, then you can just go to jeffkinley.com and shoot me a question. I'll compile these questions together, and we'll do a Q&A episode together, and I'll answer your questions right here on Jeff Kinley Live. So I'm excited to get back into the Word with you here today. Now, we're going to be talking about Antichrist, as I said. And the reason why we talk about Antichrist, people say, well, why would you even talk about him? If you don't think we're going to be around when he shows up, why would you want to talk about him? Well, the Bible has over 100 passages just about Antichrist. And, of course, the end times, there are hundreds of scriptures and prophecies that are reserved for the end times. God wants us to study all of them. Why? Because he put them in the Bible for us. And, you know, someone asked me at a conference, I was speaking down in Brazil, and a lovely man came up to me, a pastor, and he said, Jeff, I love what you said today. I love everything about what you said about Bible prophecy. He said, but I have a question. He said, my question is, why should we study Antichrist when we're not going to be here when he comes around? And I said, you know, that's a great question. Why don't we ask Daniel when we get to heaven? Because Daniel was given all these prophecies about Antichrist, but Daniel lived in the 6th century B.C., so he certainly never saw Antichrist. Obviously, God wants us to know what's going to happen in the future. He wanted to prepare the Jewish people for the spirit of Antichrist. I believe he wants to prepare the church for that same spirit today. And so we're seeing that spirit in the world today, the spirit of Antichrist. So we've been talking about Antichrist, the fact that he's going to be an ambitious politician. He's going to be ruling over a 10-king kingdom. We've seen that out of Daniel and also Revelation. We've seen that he's going to be a military demagogue. He's going to be someone who is in control of a mighty army. The Bible also talks about him being a master orator. In other words, he's going to his speech is going to be very arrogant, and that arrogant speech is going to come during a time when people need arrogance. In other words, they need a confident, strong leader that can lead in the last days in the midst of global chaos and crisis. You know, I was studying yesterday in the book of Genesis, and I was looking at Genesis chapter 6, and I was looking at Genesis 7, and there is a phrase there, actually a word in the Hebrew language, that talks about the offspring of the sons of God and the daughters of men. And it says, these were the mighty men, the men of renown. And that word mighty there, the Hebrew word gibor, really just means a powerful influence. It means someone who is dominating, somebody who is very strong in culture. And that same word is used to describe Nimrod in chapter 10 of Genesis. And Nimrod was a type of Antichrist. You say, how do we know that? Well, what did he try to do? He tried to bring the whole world together under one government in one place, a centralized world government, and he attempted to unite the world under one religion, an anti-God religion. Well, these are the two things that Antichrist is going to do, and it was one man primarily that led this charge. And this is what Antichrist is going to do. He's going to be a Gibor-type man. He's going to be a mighty man that's going to come forth in the last days. Well, what do we know about Antichrist? Well, the Bible tells us so much. But in 2 Thessalonians chapter 2, I want to see another characteristic
of Antichrist and exactly why he is going to exhibit this particular characteristic. Let's go to 2 Thessalonians, and we're in chapter 2 there. Coincidentally, I am teaching through 2 Thessalonians in a Wednesday night Bible study that I have been hosting here in my hometown here for the past 5 years, I think. And it's been a rewarding study. But we're studying through 2 Thessalonians. We just finished 1 Thessalonians. Now we're in 2 Thessalonians. But when we get to 2 Thess 2, and it's talking a lot about Antichrist. In fact, that's what the whole passage really is, a centralized theme there in the passage. And it says that Antichrist is going to appear to the world. He's going to be revealed when? It says after the restraining influence of the Holy Spirit is taken away. Say, Jeff, how do you get to that conclusion? Well, in verse 6, it says, and you know what restrains him now. That's the Antichrist, the man of sin, the son of destruction. And it says that in his time he might be revealed. And then Paul says this, for the mystery of lawlessness is already at work. In other words, God is uncovering what this lawless spirit will be like in the last days already in the first century. And he says, only he who restrains will do so until he is taken out of the way. Now, there's several things we need to notice about this passage. First of all, there is a time chronology that God is giving to us about when Antichrist will be known to the world. Presently, Antichrist is not known to the world. No one can know who Antichrist is. No one can identify him. They don't know what country he's coming out of. They don't know exactly his ethnicity. They don't know what side he's going to part his hair on. They don't know all these things, right? These are mysteries. And so the identity of Antichrist is currently a mystery. It's currently hidden. But the Bible says in these verses, when he who restrains or what restrains him is removed, then he is going to be revealed in the world. So the question is, what is the restrainer or this thing that's holding back Antichrist right now? Because quite frankly, if Satan were given permission, he would reveal Antichrist yesterday and get his agenda moving on the earth. But God is preventing that through the restrainer. Now, some have said, well, government is the restrainer. So good government. But you look around the world, there aren't that many good governments. In fact, you look at our own government, you know, really, is our government really holding back the Antichrist, the man of lawlessness? I don't think so. Other people have said, well, it's the Jewish people. But the Jewish people don't really have that much of a moral influence on the world. People have speculated on all types of things. But here's the principle we need to consider. Whatever is holding back Satan and Antichrist must be stronger than Satan and Antichrist. That makes sense, right? In other words, if Satan could overpower the restrainer, he would have done it by now, but he can't. So that tells us that the restrainer is higher or more powerful than Satan is. So who could that be? Well, there's only one force, one power stronger than that, and that's God himself. So you say, well, Jeff, how then is God, it says here, he is taken out of the way? Well, a couple of clues here in the grammar help us with this. Number one, in verse 6, it says, and you know what restrains him. That's more of a neuter principle or neuter form. And then it says he, which is obviously a male or a male pronoun form. So what could be described as a what and a he in the Bible? Well, in the book of John, we see where the Holy Spirit is used in the neuter principle here, but he's also used, he's also described rather in a with a male pronoun. And so when you put that together, you say, well, wait a minute. So he has to be stronger than Satan, so it has to be God, so probably the Holy Spirit. And then secondly, this is how the Holy Spirit's described with both neuter and male pronouns. But there's a problem here. The problem is, in verse 7, it says he's taken out of the way. What does that mean,
he's taken out of the way. Well, there's two interpretations there. One, you could say, well, that means the Holy Spirit's no longer here on the earth. Well, we know that's not true because God is omnipresent. In other words, there is nowhere where he is not. And when you look at places like Psalm 139, where David says, if I go to the heavens, you're there. If I go down to the grave, you're there. If I go to the depths of the sea, you're there. God is omnipresent. That's one of his basic attributes of his spirit. So the Holy Spirit cannot leave and will not ever leave planet Earth. He's everywhere. So what could it mean then that the Holy Spirit is taken out of the way? Well, it just means he's taken out of the way of the path of the oncoming agenda of Antichrist. In other words, he moves out of the way and allows Antichrist to come in. Now, most people have identified that timing of the Holy Spirit being taken out of the way of Antichrist with the removal of the church at the rapture. You say, well, how does that work? Well, think of it this way. The Holy Spirit, from Genesis, really all the way to Pentecost, dwelt with believers. And in other words, in the Old Testament believers were not filled with the Holy Spirit like we are filled with the Holy Spirit. And Jesus even says this in chapter 14 of John. He says he's talking about he's going to send another helper. We know that's the Holy Spirit. He says that he may be with you forever, so he's going to be with us. But Christ says, the Spirit of truth, whom the world cannot receive, because it does not behold him or know him, but you know him because he abides with you right now, and he will be in you. And so Paul goes on in his epistles to talk about the indwelling of the Holy Spirit. But we know at Pentecost, when the church was born, was the first time that the Holy Spirit came and indwelt believers. They were baptized into the body of Christ by the Holy Spirit. And so we as believers are unique, and the church is very unique in the sense that we are the first people of God to experience the indwelling power of the Holy Spirit. So the Holy Spirit came into the world. He was already here, right? Okay, so he was, because he's omnipresent. But he came to indwell believers, and at that time, God began to use the church to spread the gospel, to spread goodness and righteousness and morality. And so when the rapture comes, guess who leaves? The church leaves. Guess who else leaves? The church that is indwelt by the Holy Spirit. So even though the Holy Spirit himself will stay on the earth, his unique restraining influence against evil in the world and against the coming of Antichrist will be removed, will be taken away. We're going to leave. So in essence, what this scripture is saying is this, is that you, your presence, if you know Jesus Christ and you're a part of the church, you are what is keeping Satan from enacting his end times agenda. The church is. And so when the church is gone, there is literally no one to object to this false prince of peace coming on a platform of peace and safety, no one to object to his coming into the world. And so what does that mean? Well, it simply means that now Antichrist can come on the scene. How do we know that? How do we know that Antichrist comes right after the church is removed? Look at the next verse. It says, after he is taken out of the way, that's the Holy Spirit's unique presence in the church, it says, and then. Look, the Bible's not written in code. It's written in language that we can all understand. And so he's saying in verse 8 there, he's saying that now, after the church is removed, and then the lawless one will be revealed. So after the church is raptured, and only after the church is raptured, is the time when anyone will have any clue that this guy that's coming on the scene to bring peace is indeed Antichrist. And so now we have the timing of Antichrist coming. We know the event that's going to occur right before that. And just as a quick side note, the removal of the church at the rapture is not what officially kicks off the tribulation period.
what begins that 7-year period known

Christ. Well, we know from this verse that he's going to slay them with the breath of his mouth. You say, when does that happen? Well, Revelation 19 gives us the answer. And Revelation 19, and beginning in verse 11, and this is speaking of the second coming of Jesus Christ. And he says there that his eyes are a flame of fire. This heaven opens, Christ comes out. He's riding a white horse. His eyes are a flame of fire. And he goes on to say his robe is dipped in blood. And it says, and his name is called the Word of God. It says in verse 15, and from his mouth comes a sharp sword, so that with it he smites the nations and rules them, and will rule them with a rod of iron, and tread the fierce wrath of God, the winepress of the fierce wrath of God. And then down in verse 20, it says, the beast was seized, the false prophet was seized, and it says they are thrown alive into the lake of fire which burns with brimstone. So here's the chronology of what's going to happen. The rapture is going to happen first. The peace treaty is going to be signed by Antichrist and Israel, starting the seven-year tribulation. But at the end of that tribulation, Christ will return and slay Antichrist and throw him into the lake of fire. So that's kind of the quick overview. Now, what's he doing in the meantime? Well, what's he going to be doing during those 7 years? Thankfully, Paul tells us here right in verse 9. He's talking about Antichrist. He says, that is the one whose coming is in accord with the activity of Satan. So here's one thing that we learn about Antichrist, that whatever he does will be energized and motivated and prompted by Satan. He will be doing Satan's activity. Now, there are a lot of people in the world right now that are doing Satan's activity. They're on Satan's agenda. They are propagating Satan's lies, and they're mimicking and exhibiting and embracing the spirit of Antichrist. We see it all over the world right now. But what is the specific activity of Satan during the tribulation period? Well, Revelation tells us a lot. Daniel tells us a lot. And now Paul's going to tell us something that Antichrist is going to do. Basically, he's going to tell us about two broad categories of the activity of Satan that Antichrist will embody during the seven-year tribulation period. The first is this. He says, with all power and signs and false wonders. Power, signs, false wonders. Now, what does that mean? Well, we know from Revelation chapter 13 that the second beast, the false prophet, is going to have the ability to call down fire from heaven. He's going to have the ability to give breath and life to an inanimate statue of Antichrist there at the midpoint of the tribulation period. So in other words, Antichrist and or via his second man in charge, the false prophet, these guys are going to have supernatural powers to be able to do what the world will believe are actual miracles, okay? And let's talk about, in just a second, let's talk about whether are these real miracles or are they fake miracles here. But first, consider this, that you and I are living in an age of massive technology, of innovation, in an age where we're experiencing space travel, real-time internet. We have AI right now. We have digital transactions. We have global communication that's instant. Really, to be honest with you, there's not a whole lot that really amazes people today. I would probably say that AI is probably the thing right now that's captivating people's attention. There's some AI things that are pretty obvious. That's not real. But there are other things that are like, you got every pore in that person's face right, you know, and portraying them in an AI video. And so some things are just hard to distinguish. Well, that's probably the thing that goes, wow, that's amazing, or wow, that's cool, or whatever. But there's not a whole lot in our technologically savvy world that really wows us anymore. We're just not impressed. And so because of that, what God is going to allow Satan to do,
and which he's very happy to do, because

0: He knows this is convincing, is to bring miracles back into the headlines. And we're living in a day right now where we are not seeing overt miracles take place. I mean, if we were living in an age of signs and wonders right now, where pastors were walking down to rivers and parting them, and a fire was coming down from heaven to consume false teachers, and we're seeing people literally come out of a grave after 3 days, and things that we saw in the Bible that are just really unbelievable miracles, we're not seeing those. We haven't seen those since the time of the apostles. Even though God still does miracles today, he just doesn't do them that way. And so because we're not seeing that kind of thing, people have really grown to a place in humanity to where that would be pretty convincing if we did see those things. So guess what's going to happen? Satan's going to bring back miracles. And, of course, God's two prophets are going to bring them, two witnesses are going to bring them back as well. There's going to be all kinds of miraculous and supernatural phenomenon occurring during the tribulation period. It's going to be filled with all sorts of supernatural activity. Satan and his Antichrist and the false prophet are going to be a part of that. You say, well, how do we know if they're real miracles? Can Satan do a real miracle? Can Satan perform a real sign? Or is it just a great magic trick? I mean, is that something that he can actually do? Well, there's basically two views on that. You would obviously, you know, presume to say, and that those two views are, well, they are real. Oh, no, they're not real. Those are the two views, okay? But look at the text here. What does it say? It says, he'll be with the activity of Satan with all power and signs and false wonders. So two things I want you to notice about that. Number one, it says all power. All power of who? All power of Satan. So all of Satan's power will be at Antichrist's disposal. But notice he uses the word false there. And the word false there is, by the way, the word signs and wonders are Simeon and Teros. Those are the exact same terms that were used to describe the miracles of Jesus, okay? Now, that doesn't automatically prove that they're real, but at least it proves that they are perceived to be real, okay? But when it talks about false wonders, that word false there is the word pseudo. We get our word pseudo, like pseudoscience and that type of thing. It's not real science, it's kind of pseudoscience. The views on that are divided. Some will say that no, Satan, it says it right here, they're not real miracles, they're not real wonders, they're false wonders. And so that's pretty clear. Others will say, no, actually, it's not that clear. Because the word pseudo here can also mean, or false, can also mean something that points to something that's false. In other words, the false conclusion that the miracles are supporting. So in other words, it would be this, that to have a false sign and wonder would be that the wonders and signs are actually real, but that what they're promoting is a lie, i.e. that Antichrist is God. And so there are two basic views there. I can see both those views being tenable. I tend to think they're going to be fairly real. That's kind of where I lean. The same argument that people bring to the resurrection of Antichrist, will it be a real return from the dead, or will it be just a giant ruse or a giant illusion? So again, there's two views on that. But that is the first activity, the major activity, that Satan will use during the tribulation through Antichrist. He will bring miracles back into the conversation again. Now, the next time with Jeff Kinley Live, we're going to look at the second major way that Antichrist is going to woo the world during the seven-year tribulation. So you don't want to miss next week's episode there. Also, just to remind you that we're going to be wrapping up this study in a few weeks, so hang with me to the end. And we'll take care of just bringing it all into a nice, tight little bow here when we get to the end of this study. And also, don't forget to go to jeffkinley.com, and you can find out more information on what's happening in my ministry and where I'm going to be across the world. And be sure to send me your questions. We'll see you next time on Jeff Kinley Live.
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4: No temptation has overtaken you except such as common to man. 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The devil made me do it. That's not true. The devil cannot make you do anything. Temptation is launched against all of us. It's common, it's normal, but God is faithful.
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0: In a world full of noise and negative headlines, influencers, quite frankly, who drag our hearts down, it's easy to get the wrong voices that set the tone for our soul. This message that you're about to hear is titled, Are You Listening? And it's all about stopping long enough to ask yourself, who am I really listening to? Is it the social media feeds? Is it friends? Is it unbelieving family members or news? Or is it the voice of God himself? So God's desire is that his children walk wisely. Boy, we need this more than ever. The first thing is this, tune into God's word and his Holy Spirit. It's the Spirit of God that causes the word to come alive. And the second thing is, glean and learn from godly men and women who have walked this path before us. We can learn from them. Instead of letting bad influencers and peer pressure pull you and I off course, Scripture calls you and I to listen to God's authority, to honor the guardrails, and to walk with Jesus. So let's grab our Bibles and dive into today's message titled, Are You Listening? Let's get at it. God's desire for every one of us, his children, to walk with the wise. One of the great answers to this, and you'll hear this a lot in this study in the book of Proverbs, is to walk with somebody that's got gray hair or no hair. And they've been walking with Jesus. I'm telling you, I said it a few weeks ago, I'll say it again. The young people, when I say young people today, I'm talking about 40-year-olds and under. I know, I'm being generous. I get it. Young people, 40 years of age and younger, you should find someone who's older. That's what we read in 1 and 2 Timothy. That's what we read in Titus, is find someone who's older, who's wise in the Lord. So this church, listen, I mean it. How does a big church get small? This is how. Young people, go up to some older people. First of all, look and see if they're carrying a Bible. That's the first thing. They got a Bible, that's a good start. Go up to them and say, hey, did you hear today's message? I did. Yes, I did. Well, you know what? Maybe we can reconnect next week, pray about it, but I'd like to be able to contact you. You've walked with the Lord for a while. I'd like to exchange phone numbers, and I'm a 40-year-old trying to figure things out. And I'd love to have you be involved in my life. If any old person says to you, I don't want to be involved in your life, you point them out to me. But you know, I have more fathers and more mothers in this church that instruct me and give me the law, and it's beautiful. You'll do well if that happens. Learn how, listen, one of the things that we need in our culture today is to learn how to not reject God's authority. Learn how to not reject his authority. In our culture today, I mentioned the word authority and people get all authority. Listen, friends, yet you have to acknowledge authority because God is the authority. And when parents, listen, mom and dad, when we let our kids run amok, drive the car and take over the home, and they're still in their diapers, it's a scary thought. You know, those kids will grow up with no ability to cope or to adhere to authority. They won't let anyone instruct them or give them the law. But God ordains authority. Moms and dads, they're like gods to the eyes of the little kid. The little kid is learning. The parents say, no, you can't do that because this is what's going to happen. Can't lick the wall socket. This isn't good. No good. Don't stick the fork in the outlet. Okay? But the kid, notice the kid is like this. What are you telling me this for? I want to do my own thing. They don't know what they're doing. They would get themselves killed if it wasn't for us. They don't know what they're doing. They need parents. Well, I believe in being a friend to my child. You're destroying that kid. The kid will never grow up to hold a job or to be pulled over by a police officer when they're speeding or fill in the blank.
1: If you're trying to be their friend, you try to dress like her friends. You try to dress like his friends. You try to talk like their friends because I don't know what's going on with you, but you need your identity with Jesus because you're trying to be their buddy so that you what? That you win them over to what? The parent says, listen, I'm not your buddy. I am your parent. Just like God is our parent in the most divine sense, God has made me. You came into this family because God wanted me to be your dad or your mom. And this is the deal. According to the Bible, I'm to love on you by giving you instruction, and I'm to love on you by giving you the law. And you're going to learn how to live a life with guardrails. And when you're out of here, you know your time here is very, very short. You've come into this family, and on 18, 19 years old, you're going to be gone, and we're going to go sailing, and you're going to have to cope with life. If you love them, you'll prepare them. Dr. James Dobson said that somebody asked him on his program, at what point do we start to let our child go? And Dr. Dobson said, when you bring them home from the hospital, you're preparing them for the big let go. Powerful. Remarkable. For sure. When the scripture says here that they will be, look at verse 9, and they will be graceful ornaments. The word ornament, by the way, is the word wreath, garland, or crown on your head. Wow. That's amazing. So dad's instruction will be like an ornament on your head. And you know, your head contains your brain. A wreath, a garland, a crown. And look at this. What about the law and mom and her input? And chains, the word is necklace. Necklace, the word implies necklace. Technically, it's necklaces of gold and silver. Around where? The neck. But it says, but Jack, it says chains. Yeah, I understand that. It's not chains like what you might be thinking, where my mom won't let me do anything. The word that your mom speaks to you, the word that God wants moms to speak to their kids, it's like ornamental, beautiful, gorgeous gold and silver around the neck. God's word says, I want my law to be around your neck like gold is around somebody else's neck like that. I remember speaking some years ago at the Hawaiian Islands. They had the the mayor's prayer gathering. And they asked me to be the speaker. And it was crazy. The hospitality is over the top. But I got to tell you, it was so funny because I'm meeting these people and then the guy from the Air Force, he's there. And then the guy from the city council and this guy's from Maui and this guy's from Kauai. And they put the lay on you and then another lay and a lay and a lay. And I'm like this. And I come up and I'm like this with the Hawaiian lay around my neck. And it smelled fantastic. But let me tell you something. In my mind, right on, because I could only look straight ahead. If I was going to look over here, I'd go like this. The law, instruction, will cause you to look straight ahead. Didn't Jesus say straight and narrow? Direct is the way that leads to eternal life. Listen, a distracted life, notice this, in our own lives, both naturally and physically, a distracted life gets into trouble without guardrails. Verses 10 to 14 teaches us this. My son, if sinners entice you, there's no one exempt from this. Do not consent. If they say, and notice what they say, hey, come on, let's go do some mischief, man. Let's do some violence. Now you say, well, this is kind of extreme, isn't it? Come with us. Let us lie in wait to shed blood. Excuse me. Have you seen the violence that's taking place in our cities? Where people are standing there reading their phone or talking to somebody, and somebody comes up and hits them with a baseball bat from behind. All over America. Our body slams people now. This is the big deal. Everybody, you better be very situationally aware. When you're in public, no looking down at your device. You better be looking around. Be ready. Why? Here's the Bible, 3,000 years old, telling us there'll be those who will plot to go out and take innocent blood. They love it. They're bloodlust. And they love it. They say things like this: let's swallow them alive like hell, or like Sheol, like those who go down to the pit. We shall find all kinds of precious possessions. In other words, we're going to rob them, and we shall fill our houses with spoil. Looters. Looting. Go take what's not yours and put it in your home. Wow. And then it gets worse. Cast in your lot among us. We shall all have one purse. Are you kidding me? Hey, you can, let's go out and do all this stuff. Oh, by the way, you can trust us. Put your money in our bag. But that's how evil talks. Hey, if you do this, we'll give you that. It all starts with consent. God's word here says in verse 10, don't consent. When somebody says, hey, let's go, I don't know, let's just go, let's go. It's midnight, it's 1 o'clock, let's go driving around. Why? Did your dad tell you this? Nothing good happens after 10. Now you say, that's how I was raised, but everybody said, no, it's midnight. Nothing happens good after midnight. Not in the Marine Corps home I grew up in. It was 10 o'clock. I got to tell you, I thought my parents were nuts until I got older, and then they were very wise. You know, parents get smarter as your kids get older. You know that? Some of you need to think that through for a moment. In 1 Corinthians chapter 10, verse 13, it says, no temptation. This is awesome. No temptation has overtaken you except such as common to man. Remember Flip Wilson, for those of us in this room, like all three of us? The devil made me do it. That's not true. The devil cannot make you do anything. Temptation is launched against all of us. It's common, it's normal. But God is faithful, who will allow you to be tempted, who will not allow you to be tempted beyond what you are able. Please let that sink in. My old girlfriend called me up from high school. She said she wanted to talk. I don't know why, but I met her down at the store. I don't know why. And then we went out and had dinner, and then we crossed the line, and now my wife wants to leave me. I don't know why. Wow. Everybody's going to be tempted, but do not consent. He goes on. You're not going to be tempted beyond what you're able. Watch this. But with the temptation, so whenever a temptation comes, know this. He will also make the way of escape that you may be able to bear it. Therefore, my beloved, flee from idolatry. Are you being tempted? Run. Get out of there. Hear what he's saying. The scriptures tell us that in 1 Corinthians 15:33, do not be deceived. Evil company corrupts good habits, moral decisions. Get away from them. It's interesting because, and I'll just touch on this, one of the most profound depictions of this in the Old Testament. Remember when Moses went up to the mountaintop and Joshua was at the base of the mountain and Aaron is watching over the entire people of Israel? And the people said, we don't know what's happened to Moses. We haven't heard from God in a while. We need a new God. And Aaron is influenced by the people. Instead of Aaron influencing the people influence him. And instead of Aaron saying, knock it off, flee that idolatry way of thinking, stop that, Aaron goes, give me all the gold that you have and I'll throw it into the fire and we'll see what pops out. He caves in, peer pressure. Peer pressure is a great, and it comes, by the way, it comes to all people in all ages. It could be the owner of the company, and they're pressuring you. Yeah, you know, fudge a little bit on this one. We'll catch it up next quarter. Or you don't have to report that. Or it's happy. What's it called? Friday, whatever that thing is. A happy hour. You've got to come because there's a new client in town. And they're tempting you to compromise. Well, there's a new client in town. He loves to drink. Go there and make sure you secure the deal. God says, don't compromise. You can go there and do your job. And he can say, why aren't you drinking? So I don't drink. I'm free from that. What do you mean you're free from that? I can't live without a drink. Yeah, actually you can if you know Jesus. And you, listen, God will take care of the account. But when we, who've been delivered out of the world, go back into the world and act like the world to win the world. Not good. We're en route to heaven, folks. And we'll never be a witness to anyone if we're just like them. Our pursuit is to be just like Jesus. And then finally, it's walking away from what's bad. Verses 15 to 19. So he says, my son, do not walk in the way with them. Keep your foot from their path. That's great instruction. For their feet run to evil, and they make haste to shed blood. Surely in vain the net is spread in the sight of any bird. That's amazing insight. But they lie in wait for their own, watch this, look. But they lie in wait for their own blood. They're so foolish and bent on evil that they're not even realizing that judgment can fall upon them. That they're the ones who could wind up being destroyed. Verse 18, but they lie in wait for their own blood. They lurk secretly for their own lives. So are the ways of everyone who is greedy for gain. It takes away the life of its owners. The Bible tells us in 1 Timothy that godliness with contentment is great wealth. The world says, you've got to have this. You've got to have the other. Listen, there are believers that get caught up into this. And if this has happened to you, don't condemn yourself. Just run from it. And it is this. When a young man says, for me to live out my Christianity, I've got to, you know, I've got to do these other, I have to be responsible, of course. And I've got to do these things. Well, if God's leading you. But when he goes down the path where I ask him, so did you ever make that decision? No, I've decided that I'm going to have at least $500,000 in the bank before I make that decision. And how long is that going to take? Well, it's going to take, I'm eating pork and beans right now. It's going to take me a few years. And then what? And then I'll be able to ask someone out and then marry them. Do you want to have a family? Sure do. How old are you? I'm 30. So you're not going to get married unless you have $500,000 in the bank. And you don't know exactly when that's going to happen. But you want to start a family. You do know that if you keep waiting, you're going to wind up being a grandparent to your own kids. Because by the time you get that kind of money, which you probably won't, and you will wake up and your life will be gone, instead of you trusting God, being wise, but trusting God. Christians, I say this trusting that you'll seek God on this. The most successful Christians I know in life, and for those who have been successful in wealth and witness, they will tell you they didn't know what God was doing along the way. Every situation they stepped out, they were praying, they were terrified. There was no way, only God could do this. Friends, there is a way for you and I to be on the road with guardrails of the law and instruction that will steer us clear from the evil temptations that come to our lives, by which we will be a witness in a dark world. We'll be that light. And we'll be led by the Spirit of God. Guess what, folks? Without faith, it's impossible to please the Lord. You're not going to know everything, but he does. He's not going to tell you things deliberately because he asked you to follow him. The Christian life is free because he's promised to take care of us.
0: Friends, listen, God has promised to take care of us. And that's a beautiful thing because we didn't think that up. He actually gave that to us. And we also need to remember this, that you and I are not called to figure out everything. I know that sometimes comes as an insult to us, but we are called to trust and obey God and to listen for His voice in the middle of all the noise of our lives. The first thing we want to do is check the fact that who's influencing us. And the second thing is, we want to make sure that we guard the rails in which you and I live on and stay within God's confined path of life. It really matters. That freedom is spectacular because it's the narrow way, Jesus said, and therein is life. The scripture says, by the way, that evil company corrupts good habits. I think we've all experienced that in our lives. It really matters who you pick to be your friends. And so when temptation comes, we can refuse to give our yes to that when we stand firm on God's word by saying no to it. We don't have to give in. Temptation is there, but we don't have to obey it. And we need to recognize God's voice because He will speak because He cares. So tuning into Him actually means that we walk in His way and to stop looking back or to be negotiating with our old life, which is never a good thing, and fix our eyes clearly upon Him. He'll get us through. So align your choices with His path, and you won't have to worry about getting the answer anywhere else. You just need to stick to what God has said. And that's a decision of obedience that you and I make. And listen, we come to trust in Him because He's faithful. And that way that He leads us is better than anything that you and I could ever script for our own lives. At the end of the day, the real issue isn't whether God is speaking. The real issue is, are you listening? Because trust me, He is speaking. Listen, that's why we're here at Real Life. We want to help you. 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You can also follow us on all the various social media platforms. Friend, until next time, be looking up. Christ is coming. So get ready.
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1: Thank you for watching his channel. With a national update, I'm Elizabeth May. The U.S. government is making a major investment to secure rare earth minerals needed for American national security and technology. The Pentagon has agreed to provide $750 million to support the Serra Verde mining project at the Pela Ema mine in central Brazil. The project is expected to supply four important rare earth elements, neodymium, praseodymium, dysprosium, and terbium. These minerals are used to make powerful magnets found in fighter jets, submarines, satellites, drones, guided missiles, and other advanced technologies. They are also used in electronics and renewable energy equipment. The deal is part of a larger $1.55 billion effort to build a more secure supply chain for these critical minerals. China currently dominates the global rare earth market. A U.S. official wants to reduce American dependence on China. The investment is expected to strengthen U.S. national security while creating a more reliable source of important minerals from a close partner in the Western Hemisphere. Meanwhile, Ukraine has carried out drone strikes on facilities belonging to Ozon, one of Russia's largest online retailers. Ukrainian drones targeted four Ozon logistics facilities in Russia. Several people were injured in the attacks, according to Russian officials. Ozon said some of its warehouses were damaged and that it was working to restore normal operations. The strikes are part of Ukraine's wider campaign to hit important targets inside Russia as the war continues. Ukrainian officials have increasingly targeted facilities they say support Russia's military or economy. Ozon is a major Russian company that sells a wide range of products online and operates warehouses across the country. The company said the attacks affected some of its operations. Russia has faced a growing number of Ukrainian drone attacks, including during the conflict. Moscow has condemned the strikes and continues its own attacks against targets in Ukraine. The latest strikes show that the war is continuing to reach deeper inside Russia, while both sides seek ways to pressure their opponent. In other news, Britain and France are allowing Ukraine to begin storming Storm Shadow missiles, giving Kiev a new way to strengthen its military capabilities. The announcement was made by British Prime Minister Andy Burnham during a visit to Kiev on August 24th. The agreement would allow Ukraine to produce the long-range cruise missiles inside the country. Storm Shadow missiles can travel long distances and are designed to strike important military targets. France uses a similar version called Scalp. Supporters of the plan say producing the missiles in Ukraine could help the country defend itself and reduce dependence on weapons supplied by other nations. Russia has strongly opposed Western military support for Ukraine and has warned that continued weapons assistance could increase tensions. And New Zealand is moving toward a plan that would stop children under 16 from using social media. Prime Minister Christopher Luxon said his party will introduce a bill in Parliament to create the ban. The proposal is not yet law. Parliament will need to reconsider the debate before the bill takes effect. New Zealand's move adds to a growing international debate about how governments, parents, and technology companies should protect children online. Thank you for watching his channel with a national update. I'm Elizabeth May.
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2: At our Spring 2026 Regional Bible Conference held at Nineveh Christian Church in Lawrenceburg, Kentucky, I presented my sermon, Pilfered Promises. Which of God's promises have people been attempting to steal? Let's find out.
4: We know, unlike men, that God never breaks his promises. Well, let's go back to the beginning to just do a very quick overview of some of the promises of God. We find even in the beginning, the proto-gospel, as these pastors could tell you, the fancy theological term for even the first introduction of the gospel, that the Lord would provide for a Savior. He would come as the seed of a woman who would crush the head of Satan. You're going to hear me say that over and over again. Later, even after only one man was found righteous, and through his preaching only eight out of all humanity were saved in the flood, the Lord gave another promise. The beauty of a rainbow. Don't you find it ironic that in our own day and age, Satan has taken this beautiful symbol of God's promise for his faithfulness and has warped and twisted it into something that represents rebellion, wickedness, and pride? How awful is that? I ask Christian congregations when I'm speaking, I'll throw up a rainbow, I say, what do you think of first? And what they think of oftentimes first is not the promise of God, but the modern symbol for that which God has declared to be abominable. Well, what about the promise made to this next exemplar? I've spoken about Abraham many times. I love to pull out life examples from men and women in Scripture. And God called Abram. And because Abram believed God, not just merely believed in, because the demons do that, but because he believed God and he acted on that belief, he was credited with righteousness. What did Abram believe about God? He believed that he would be given a land. He believed that he would become the father of a multitude. And as I've said, even as Abram trusted in the Lord, how many sons of promise did Abraham have? One. I've asked the question before. Can you imagine meeting Abraham for the first time? So what is your name?
5: Abraham.
4: And what does that mean in your language? It means father of a multitude. Where are they at?
5: Well,
4: so far, all I've got is this one. But there's more coming. Really? Yeah, really. Abraham believed God. You know how many sons of promise Abraham's son had? One. Abraham believed that God would fulfill his promises at the appointed time, even if it happened in slow motion. And dare I say, even if it didn't occur in his lifetime. Do you have that kind of unshakable faith in God's faithfulness? Well, let's talk about us for just a minute. And if you've heard my presentation of six reasons to look forward to the soon return of Christ, I get around to us at the end of the presentation. But for today, we'll start with us. So let's talk about the promises that are given to followers of Christ. We're promised salvation if we simply believe in his son. And again, not as the demons do, but believe unto salvation. We're promised that all things will work together for good. We're promised comfort, even in our trials. Not the elimination of trials, but comfort and the ability to overcome. We're promised new life in Christ, and not just pie in the sky, but right now. We're promised every spiritual blessing in Christ. Whereas the Old Testament promises focused primarily on physical blessing in the land and of the people, the church today has been promised spiritual blessings in the heavenly realm. We're promised that Christ himself will finish the work started in us. We're promised peace when we pray. We're promised that he will supply all our needs. Let's turn back to the Gospels for just a minute. Jesus promised his followers, there gathered at his feet, and by extension even us here today, rest, abundant life, eternal life to those who trust in him, power from on high, and that he would return for us, so that we will always be with him. Well, what about other promises made to Christ's followers in Scripture? We're told that we will reign with Christ, that we will receive once again power from on high, that we will have a dwelling place in the Father's house, that we will receive a crown of righteousness if we long for his appearing. You've heard me say, I hope I'm not empty-headed when they say, saints, gather around and let's cast our crowns. I've been accused of that here. But I want to have at least that crown of righteousness credited to me because I do long and love his appearing. And then we're promised to be raptured out of this sin-soaked world before the Lord pours out his wrath. Well, there's an entire subset of promises made to those who are overcomers in the book of Revelation. You remember that book that is filled with prophecy, and we're told that we get a blessing for reading and heeding that book of prophecy. If we run short of questions later, maybe I'll ask y'all, how do you heed a book of prophecy? But we have 12 promises delineated for those who overcome. And you want to know what is the definition of one who overcomes? Well, 1 John 5:5 says, he who believes in Jesus, that he is the Son of God. That is an overcomer. Do you believe he is the Son of God? We're promised to eat of the tree of life, to not be hurt by the second death, to receive some hidden manna, not just Chick-fil-A, to receive a white stone, to receive secret new name, to receive authority over the nations, to be given the morning star, to be clothed again in white garments, to have our name included in the book of life, that Jesus himself will confess our name before the Father, and that we will be a pillar in the temple of God, and inscribed with the names of God, the New Jerusalem, and Jesus' own new name. I could go on and on, brothers and sisters. You get the idea. I would actually encourage you to go home and start looking through the Word of God to see all the promises that are made to you. It'd be like a treasure hunt. And you'll expect find many unexpected treasures that I believe will thrill your heart. But, and to me this is an important but, not every promise in Scripture is for you and me. Let me say that again. Not every promise in the Word of God is for you and me. Let me give you an example. A whole category of promises made to who? To Jesus Christ. He has promised that he will crush the head of Satan. He has promised that he will be given the nations as his inheritance and the ends of the earth as his possession. He has promised that he will break the nations with a rod of iron and shatter them like earthenware. He has promised that he, the Son of David, will be installed on the mountain of God, Zion, there in Jerusalem. He has promised that he will come out of Zion, bringing salvation to who? To Israel. He has promised that his enemies will be a footstool for his feet when he stretches out his scepter from Zion in the midst of his enemies. And he has promised that all the Father has given to the Son will come to him to be raised up on the last day. Now we're starting to get involved because that's talking about us. He's promised that he will receive glory before his elders, something that did not happen during his first coming. And he has promised that after coming for his bride, he will return to earth with his bride. And there he will tread the winepress of the wrath of God and judge the nations and individuals. And he has promised that his name will be King of Kings and Lord of Lords. Now, we are obviously the collateral recipients of some of those blessings. The fact that Jesus reigns, we get to co-reign with him. The fact that he's coming again, we get to ride behind him in our white garments on war horses to witness as he sets foot on the Mount of Olives and ascends to the Temple Mount to take the throne that is rightfully his. We are promised that as he comes as the bridegroom, we as the bride will receive what has been promised to us. So, yes, our blessings are tied up into his, but there are promises given specifically to Jesus Christ. And yet, there has been an ongoing effort to convince the world and sometimes even Christians to pilfer even those promises from Jesus Christ and from others who were given promises. And the instigator of this cosmic con job, this infernal fraud, and this sacrilegious scheme is our eternal enemy, Satan. So let's see what Scripture has to say about him and what promises are held out for Satan. Well, we're told that Satan is a liar and thief. John recorded that he is a murderer from the beginning, does not stand in truth because there is no truth in him. Whenever he speaks a lie, he speaks from his own nature, for he is a liar and the father of lies. Yes, he likes to appear as a wolf in sheep's clothing, but he is a liar. And trying to convince the world that, ironically, God is the one who lied. Did God really say? He would ask even today. Well, we know that the thief only comes to steal and kill and destroy. Isaiah recorded this about Satan and his pride. I will ascend to heaven. I will raise my throne above the stars of God. I will sit on the mount of the assembly in the recesses of the north. I will ascend to the heights of the clouds, and I will make myself like the Most High. Do you see all the I wills, even in this statement recorded by the great prophet Isaiah? I will, I will, I will. And anyone who rejects Christ today is essentially echoing the same attitude of my will, not thy will. But how did Jesus model the servantness of his heart? Jesus, even in the moment of his greatest anticipated agony, although in his humanity cried out, Lord, if there's any way, Father, if you can take this cup from me, but not my will, but yours be done. Well, Satan, knowing that his prophesied fate is to have his head crushed, has indeed tried to destroy the Messiah since the beginning. There's no other reason why, over and over again, from the pages of Genesis throughout the Old Testament, he tried to destroy the lineage of the Messiah, beginning with Adam and Eve. Oh, I'll corrupt mankind, therefore there can be no Messiah. Beginning even with Noah and his sons, obviously stepping down to Abraham. Oh, you think you're going to wait for a son of promise? I'll get in the way of that. We can track Satan's fingerprints through every effort to thwart God's will, even to provide the lineage for a Messiah. And then later to destroy the entire people of the Jews so that God's promise could not be fulfilled. Right now we see Satan motivating many people who are oppositional to the promises of God to essentially squat on the promised land of God. The land given to who? Given to the descendants of Abraham, Isaac, and Jacob. We see Satan motivating the nations to

says, was named by the Romans because the Jews are to be cursed. Does that comport with the word of God? No. And we know in the fullness of time that indeed another temple will be built. Well, Satan's motive always is to discourage, to distract, to deceive, and yes, to damn. You say, well, I can't be damned. I'm covered by the blood of Christ. Then he would like to deceive, distract, or even encourage us, if at all possible. I've told you about my 10 years serving as an Air Force interrogator and how we tried to deceive our students into making mistakes that they would regret, because once they made one mistake, they were inevitably going to make another and another and another. And Satan would love to wear you down and discourage your faith and your confidence in the Lord. Well, over and over again, Satan has had an ongoing effort, as I said, to eradicate the house of Israel from the earth, whether it's Haman, Herod, Hitler, Hezbollah, Hamas, or the Houthis. And I've just covered the H's. His goal is to destroy those who God has said, I love, and I will protect and preserve for my name's sake. Why is Satan ramping up his efforts before our eyes today? Why does the world seem to be coming apart? The wheels coming off? I believe it's because Satan knows that his time is short. We know that too, as Terry shared already. Well, I went through a litany of some of the promises given to all of us who put our trust in Jesus Christ, those whose names are written in the book of life. And since Pentecost, Christians, as we are known now, have lived in what is called the church age. We are the bride of Christ, known as the church, and many promises are given to us. And thankfully, those promises are secured, as I said, not by my own merit or ability to remain worthy. Instead, they're sealed by God's own unwavering faithfulness, which is why Jesus could say, my sheep hear my voice, and I know them, and they follow me. And I give eternal life to them, and they will never perish, and no one will snatch them out of my hand. Satan has no power to take you away from the firm grasp of Jesus Christ, which is why, even anticipating his promises, the little booklet I wrote a few years ago, focusing on Titus, at least the letter Paul wrote to Titus, the blessed hope that is ours. What are you looking forward to? Yes, to being with the Lord, but do you long for his returning, whether in this body or with you as you return with him? Is that one of the blessed hopes that you focus your anticipation on? The other day I was sharing with a group in Missouri, and I told you I'm about to have grandchild number 8 next week. Maybe I told a few of you. Every time I go to my grandchild's children's house, if they know I'm coming, my 3-year-old just had a birthday recently, is perfect example. We can drive in the driveway and he's looking out the window. Are they here? And then when he sees our car, he runs around. Maybe it's over here, maybe it's over here. And he runs out full of joy. You know, I think there's an element to where we should be like that 3-year-old. Is he coming? Is he here? I can't wait. I'm so excited because the Lord is coming. And when he arrives, how am I going to react? Am I going to run around? He's here, he's here. Am I going to fall and worship? I don't know. But do I have that childlike anticipation for the joy that will be mine when he comes? Well, do I really trust the promise? You know, Peter wrote, and I shared this verse with you earlier, the Lord is not slow about his promise, as some kind of slowness, but is patient toward you, not willing for any to perish, but for all to come to repentance. Do you believe that? How many of you wish the Lord already come? How many of you glad he didn't? You notice I got 2 hands up? When I heard Dr. David Reagan share this message in 1993, I was so excited. I didn't think we'd make it to the year 2000. Here we are, 2026. Am I glad he's waited? How many of you are glad he didn't come before you put faith in him? How many of you are glad he has given yet another day, yet another opportunity for someone you love and care for to trust and to believe in Jesus Christ for their eternal salvation? Aren't you glad it's not up to Tim Moore when he comes? Because he'd already been here. And some of y'all would have been left behind. I've learned that I trust in the timing of the Father and when he says, go and get your bride. So

0: Here's a question. Is he slow about any of his promises? Well, from my earthly perspective, you know, Lord, it's been a long time and I'm still waiting. Can you imagine this? When we've been before the Lord worshiping and doing all the wonderful things we're going to be doing in heaven for a billion trillion years, you think an extra 26 years is going to seem like that long? You see, we have such an earthbound perspective. We're so impatient. But it is the goodness of God that has caused him to wait even to this moment. And it's the goodness of God that will cause him to wait till the appointed time, till that full complement of any who will come and be saved in this church age will indeed be saved. Now, I have a pastor friend who read this passage, and as he read it, he inserted a letter. He inserted an extra letter S. The Lord is not slow about his promises, as some count slowness. And he was making an application, and his application is right. Yes, the Lord is not slow about any of his promises. But the reason he put an S in this passage is he did not want to talk about the promise of Jesus coming. So by inserting one S, he could avoid the implications of the promise Peter was talking about. Well, he's right in application. The Lord is not slow. Sometimes he seems to be delayed by my schedule. But is he really long tarried on this? Is he slack about his promises? That's the word that translates slow from Greek. And I'm glad that the Lord does not consult me or you about the optimum timing for his fulfillment of any promise. You know, Lord, I could really give you, some advice on the timing there. No, sorry. The Lord knows. So what do we do, brothers and sisters, as we wait? Well, first of all, we are told, Hebrews 10:25, to encourage one another, and all the more, just like Terry said, we should discern that this day is growing near. How else would I encourage you all the more unless I recognize it? But there are other promises that, here again, aren't just about me or even you. God has made promises to the creation, promises for restoration, regeneration and renewal. He's made promises to the nations, promises for peace, righteousness, and justice, all those things that are so elusive today. And yes, he has made promises to the Jewish people for salvation, respect, and primacy in the world. And yet, what does Satan want to do? He wants to pilfer those promises. Pilfer is just a fancy word that means to steal, often little by little or repeatedly over time. And in this case, as Nathan documented, it's been almost 2,000 years that Satan has convinced even Christians in the church to try to steal the promises given to Israel. Those don't belong to Israel. Those are my promises. Really. I had a pastor, very well-respected, he's a gifted preacher, very well-educated in Louisville, Kentucky, who I heard preaching on all things dealing with prophecy and revelation. And he was faithful to read the Word of God until he read Old Testament passages. And every time he read an Old Testament passage that included the word Israel, he would just sub out the word church. And I told him, Larry, I said, you cannot play fast and loose with the Word of God. Those promises are not given to the church. They're promises given to Israel. Well, in his theology, the church has replaced Israel. So whether you call it replacement theology, supersessionism, or now there's some that say, well, it's fulfillment theology. No, it's undermining the truth of the Word of God to try to steal promises given to Israel. There are so many promises lavished on us. Why would I steal someone else's unless I covet what has been given to them instead of just cherishing appreciate what has been given to me.
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0: Are you standing or are looking forward to promises that are pilfered from the Jewish people? I'll just claim those for myself. Are you anticipating the promises of God that are given to you and to me and to our sons forever? If we heed the things that are revealed, according to Deuteronomy 29:29. Two different options for every person listening today, whether you're in this auditorium or whether you're watching live stream remotely or even after the fact. The two promises are summed up in John 3:36. For he who believes in the Son has what? Eternal life. Can anyone take that away from you? Can Satan snatch you away from the firm grip of Christ? No. But he who does not obey the Son of God will not see life, but the wrath of God abides on him. It doesn't get heaped on him over time, it abides. It's already there from birth. Only through faith in Christ, believing in the Son unto salvation, can we avoid the wrath and gain eternal life. But as you know, the wrath wasn't just winked away. The wrath that was deserved by us, the wrath that is promised to those who are born in sin, was instead transferred over to and poured out on Jesus Christ. This is an either-or proposition. And so my urgent plea is, heed the promises that are given to us. Yes, Jesus is coming quickly. He says that three times in the last chapter of the book. Yes, when will that be? It will be at the appointed time, known only to the Father. My response as a follower of Christ, as an eager awaiting in the scope of eternity, a three-year-old standing at the window and looking out, is he here? Is he coming? I can't wait. Is amen, come Lord Jesus, just as John wrote. Because at a moment none of us expect, he is going to come. Maranatha! Godspeed, as I say in my Kentucky low English, come Lord Jesus. But if you don't know him, he's not coming as your blessed hope, but as your holy terror. And before you leave today, whether you come and talk to me, Nathan, Terry would love to talk to you. I promise you, they have baptisms here every Sunday. They'll do one on Saturday afternoon too, I bet, without any problem. I've been here on Sundays when they've got three or four scheduled, and they do two or three more because the Spirit is moving. If the Spirit is telling you, don't wait another day, another hour, because the Lord's coming soon. He may come tonight. He may call you home this evening. Come. Talk to Bob Russell. Bob's got a birthday party. Bob, you think they'd be okay if you were late? If somebody was, I won't put him on the spot. Any of us would be thrilled for you to become an overcomer who claims the promise given to any who will come to Jesus Christ, who has come once as our sacrificial lamb and who is coming again as the roaring lion of Judah. Godspeed.

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1: You know, when you look around the world today, and you see all the things that are happening, all the bad, and you go, Jesus, is it ever going to get better? Well, guess what? It is. It's going to get a lot better because God is going to create a new heavens and a new earth. Do you long for that kind of place?

0: Have you ever thought about eternity? What it's going to be like forever? Well, the Bible gives us a clue about what heaven's going to be like, and we talk about that next on The King is Coming. I'm very excited to tell you about a brand new book I've written called God's Grand Finale, Wrath, Grace, and Glory in Earth's Final Days. This book is so exciting because I basically take you through the entire Book of Revelation, but from a slightly different perspective. What we discover is that the Book of Revelation was not just written to tell us what's going to happen in the end times, but God wrote His last ever book to tell us about Himself. And so Revelation becomes not just a book about the future, but a book to help you encounter God. And I go through it and highlight 13 amazing attributes of God that really rise out of the Book of Revelation that help us become more intimate and our relationship with Him.
1: 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Though to some it is seen as a book riddled with mystery and secrets of future events, Revelation holds profound insight into the very nature of God Himself. 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Thank you.
0: Welcome to The King is Coming. I'm Jeff Kinley, and I'm so glad that you joined me today. We're in this series called Revelation's Guide to Knowing God. And as it turns out, the very last book of the Bible that God ever wrote, He put in there His attributes and things about Him, characteristics that we can know Him better and ways that we can be more intimate and close and personal with Him. And so that's why we don't have to be afraid of Revelation, because with all the judgments and the apocalyptic scenery and the things that are going on, it turns out that God wrote it so that we could come into a better relationship with Him. And we've been talking about different attributes of God here. I want to conclude this series. By the way, you can find more out about this series in the book, God's Grand Finale, which you can find here at The King is Coming. So we're going to be in Revelation chapter 21 today. And just to give you an idea of the timeline about where we are, is that Jesus Christ has come back at His second coming. The Battle of Armageddon has been fought. It was a very short battle because Christ wins it with the sword coming out of His mouth. He takes the Antichrist and the false prophet, and He cast them into the lake of fire. They're the very first residents in the lake of fire, Revelation 19 tells us. And then in chapter 20, Satan is bound with a great chain, and he is cast into the abyss, this dark abyss, and there's a lid put on it. And he's there for another 1,000 years. Next, what happens is Jesus Christ sets up His millennial kingdom. And this is Christ's 1,000-year reign on the earth. Now, this reign was prophesied in the Old Testament, but it's not until Revelation 20 that we find out how long the reign is. It's 1,000 years. And the reason why we know that is because it tells us this six times in seven verses. It uses the number 1,000. And so Christ reigns for 1,000 years, and then at the end of that time, Satan mysteriously is released from his captivity. And instead of coming out and repenting, which we know he'll never do, he comes out and deceives the nations. In other words, those people who've been born during the millennial kingdom have a choice whether to follow Christ or to not follow Christ. And these people were born of mortal parents who came through the tribulation period, who were saved, but did not receive their glorified bodies. They came on into the millennial kingdom at the second coming of Christ. They bore children, and that makes up the nations over the next 1,000 years that Satan then comes to deceive. He tries to launch another coup against heaven, against Jerusalem. Fire comes down from heaven, consumes them. Then next comes the what's called the Great White Throne Judgment that we read about in Revelation chapter 20, verses 11 through 15. Once this happens, this judgment, it's over. All the bad stuff is gone. God has dealt with the Antichrist. He's dealt with the false prophet. He's dealt with the devil. He's dealt with sinners, and he's dealt with sin. And now the Bible says, the very first words in Revelation 21 says, "And I saw a new heaven and a new earth." And it says, "For the first heaven and the first earth have passed away, and there's no longer any sea." Now, what does this mean when it says God creates a new heaven and a new earth? Well, if we go back to 2 Peter just for a minute, Peter gives us a little insight into this. We read, "But the day of the Lord will come like a thief, in which the heavens will pass away with a roar, and the elements will be destroyed with intense heat, and the earth and its works will be burned up." He goes on to say, "Since all these things are to be destroyed in this way, what sort of people ought you and I to be in holy conduct and godliness?" There used to be a phrase that Christians used decades ago. It was kind of a pop phrase. They used to say, "Hey, it's all going to burn." They talk about their material possessions or the earth or, you know, some pursuit. And they say, "Hey, it's all going to burn." Well, guess what? It's all going to burn, according to the scriptures. And what's very interesting here is that this word here that he uses when he talks about they're going to pass away with a roar, it's a word that literally means to unleash or unbind something. Now, what is God unleashing? What is he unbinding? Well, he's actually unleashing the very atoms of the universe. We know from Colossians chapter 1, verses 16 through 18, that in Christ, who created all things, it says, in Christ, all things hold together. There is a mysterious force in the subatomic level that holds the neutrons and electrons and the protons all in balance. We don't know what that force is. In fact, physicists call it the strong force, but they don't know what it is, and they don't know why it's there. Well, the Bible says, in Him, Christ, all things hold together. So God is the one who holds all the atoms of the universe together, the atoms of our bodies, of the buildings that we're in, the books that we read, everything, our phones, they're composed of atoms. When God unleashes that, it all comes apart. And effectually what happens is he splits the atom. God splits every atom in the universe. So can you imagine the explosion that's going to result from that? You know, there was this movie that came out about Robert Oppenheimer, the man who helped to manufacture and invent the atomic bomb. I actually had the opportunity to spend the night with a couple one time when I was on a missions trip. And turns out she was Robert Oppenheimer's personal secretary, just kind of a twist of fate there. But Oppenheimer was the one who helped us split the atom. Well, guess what? God's going to split the atom again, but he's going to split all the atoms. And that's why it says the universe is going to come apart with intense heat. We're going to witness all this. Of course, we'll be protected from it, but God's going to undo what he originally did and what he originally created. So that's what the Bible tells us is going to happen there. Now, what God does here is that he will now, in turn, make a new heavens and a new earth. There's going to be a new universe, and it's going to be better than the old one. And let me tell you something. The old one, the present one, is pretty awesome. We look up at the universe and we can learn things about God from the universe. We can understand things that about mankind and just about the distance that we have between planets and universes. And it really causes us to worship God. But you know what? God's going to get rid of all that. He's going to make something better and more awesome than we could possibly imagine. There really is a new world coming. And the reason God can do that is because of two things. Number one, he's the creator. What's the first words of the Bible say? In the beginning, God. In the beginning, God created the heavens and the earth. And in that one little phrase there, we have everything we need to know. God made it all. And there's such an attack today on God being the creator. But God's not just the creator. He's going to destroy it, and then he's going to recreate it again. Matthew 5:18, Jesus said this, "For truly I say to you, until heaven and earth pass away, Not the smallest letter or stroke shall pass away from the law until it is all accomplished. Every word of God is going to be fulfilled down to the apostrophe, down to the comma, down to the crossing of the T, to every yod, every jot, every tittle in Scripture. Luke 21:33, Jesus said, "Heaven and earth will pass away, but my words will not pass away." Do you know how much confidence, how much courage that gives you and me as believers to know that the word of Jesus is going to last forever and we can bank our lives on this word? It also gives us great clarity as well. We can see through all of the lies of the world through using the word of God. And then Hebrews chapter 1 says this. It says, "You, Lord, in the beginning laid the foundations of the earth, and the heavens are the works of your hands. They will perish, but you remain. All of them will become like old, like a garment, and like a mantle you will roll them up. Like a garment they will be changed, but you are the same, and your years will not come to an end." You know, essentially, old things are going to pass away. Behold, new things are going to come. So what does this new world look like that God's going to give us? Well, there's a whole lot more of it in the book, God's Grand Finale, but I just want to highlight a couple of things I think will be of great comfort to know that this is not only the future, but if you know Jesus Christ, it's your future as well. So what's heaven going to be like? What's it going to be like in eternity? Well, he tells us in Revelation chapter 21, he says, "I saw the holy city, the new Jerusalem, coming down out of heaven from God, made ready as a bride adorned for her husband." So there's going to be this new Jerusalem, and we're even given the dimensions in chapter 21 of what the new Jerusalem is going to be like. It's going to be 1,500 miles wide, 1,500 miles long, and 1,500 miles high. It's like a giant cube, if you will, stretching from Canada to the Gulf Coast, from Colorado to the East Coast. That's how big this thing's going to be. You have to kind of be in outer space just to get a perspective of how big it's going to be. And it's going to be so big that there's going to be, if there were some 8 billion Christians living there, then we would all have about 175 acres apiece to play with. But that's not exactly what it's going to be like. We're going to have freedom to move in and out of the New Jerusalem. And again, there's so much that Scripture tells us about it. But it's the Father's house that Jesus spoke of in John chapter 14. And it's going to be furnished with all the great things that heaven has in it. But he goes on to say, he says, "I heard a loud voice in verse 3 from the throne saying, 'Behold, the tabernacle of God is among men. He shall dwell with them, and he shall be his people, and God himself shall be among them.'" Now, here's the key thing about heaven and eternity. When you want to define what heaven is like, what eternity is going to be like, just simply say it's being with God. That essentially is what heaven is. It's being with God. And what does being with God look like? Well, he goes on to tell us. He says, "And he shall wipe away every tear from their eyes. There will no longer be any death, no longer be any mourning or crying or pain. The first things have passed away. Behold, I'm making all things new." So as we go through this passage, we find out that there's going to be a lot of things that are not going to be in heaven. And so God defines heaven by the things that are presently on earth, but that are not going to be in heaven. Let's look at some of them. Number one, he tells us in verse 1, there's going to be no more sea. And symbolically in Scripture, sea sometimes is the seas are indicative or symbolic of chaos and disorder. So no more chaos, no more disorder. And it's not going to be any sea anyway, because there's going to be a river of life flowing from the throne of God. There's going to be no more tears. Why? Because all hurt will be removed. So if you've ever been hurt by anything or anyone, all those tears that resulted as a result of that are going to be gone. He says there's going to be no more death, because mortality is swallowed up in life. Jesus, because he conquered death, 1 Corinthians 15 tells us, he's completely doing away with all the consequences of what death brought. There's no death. Also, it says no more mourning. All the sorrows that come with this life, nothing that caused sadness, sorrow, or mourning will be present in heaven. You know, sometimes people will say, "Well, Jeff, you think we're going to remember all the bad stuff that happened to us on the earth?" No, I don't think so. because nothing in heaven is going to cause a bad memory. There's not going to be any flashbacks. There's not going to be any bad dreams, anything like that, because we're not sleeping, because we have these glorified bodies that don't require a rest. But guess what? We're going to have all the sorrow erased from our lives. See, you and I, this has been our experience on planet Earth. We don't know how to conceive of such a place, but that's exactly what heaven's going to be. In verse 4, it says there's not going to be any more crying because joy is going to reign supreme in heaven. Verse 4 says there's not going to be any more pain because all diseases are going to be expelled and eradicated. Anything that caused pain or suffering will be completely done away with. Scripture tells us that there will be no more thirst. In verse 6, it says, I will give to the one who thirsts from the spring of water, the water of life without cost. So the things that cause us to be thirsty on earth will be gone, but it does say that we will thirst for the water of life as a way to sort of quench our thirst for more of eternal life. In other words, whatever desire we have that's there in heaven, it will be satisfied, and part of that will be quenched by this great water of life. It says in verse 8, there'll be no more wickedness because all evil will be abolished. It says, but for the cowardly and unbelieving and abominable and murderers and immoral persons and sorcerers, idolaters and all liars, their part will be in the lake of fire and brimstone, which is the second death. So no sin, no temptation, no demons, no devils, no sin nature, nothing that caused us any sort of separation from God or temptation away from God, none of that will be in heaven. It says there in verse 22, there'll be no temple in this new heavens and new earth. Why? Because God will be everywhere. We won't need a building to go to like we had with Jerusalem or with the millennial kingdom. There'll be a temple there. Won't need it in the new heavens and the new earth. It says in verse 23 through 25 that there won't be any sun. There won't be any light coming from the sun or the moon or the stars to illumine where we are. Why? Because God says the glory of God will shine. And this is a perfect lighting environment that God will give. His glory will perfectly light the heavens. And it says in verse 25, there'll be no closed gates because God's doors will always be open. The doors to the New Jerusalem, it says they have gates, but they're always open. And so there'll be perpetual access with God. And then it says in verse 3 of chapter 22, and there shall no longer be any curse, and the throne of God and the Lamb of God shall be in their midst, and his bondservants will serve him. You know what's so great about this? Because the death of Christ lifted the curse. It lifted the penalty of the curse of sin right now. It's currently lifting the power of sin off of us right now. But in that day, my friend, it's going to lift the presence of sin. It's going to take the presence of sin completely away from us. And what do we get in exchange? We get, according to verses 3 and 4, it says in verse 4, they shall see his face and his name shall be on their foreheads. This means that you and I will achieve an intimacy with God, will be given this intimacy with God that we've never even come close to on this earth. Think of the moment or the times in your life where you felt closer to God than at any time since you've been a believer. It's going to be better than that. You're going to know God. You're going to see God. You're going to be with God. You're going to serve God. You're going to love God. You're going to enjoy God in that day, in the new heavens and the new earth. Scripture tells us there'll be a new government because he'll be sitting on the throne. And, you know, you and I don't know what it's like to have a perfect government, but we'll have that in the new heavens and the new earth. It tells us we'll have new opportunities to serve him, that there'll be a whole new ecosystem. In verse 5, it says we won't need the lamp or the light of the sun because the Lord God will illumine us and we'll reign forever with him. So we'll enjoy our eternal reward. You see, the rewards we get from Jesus are not just for a couple of years. They're for eternity. We get to enjoy all the rewards that God will give us for eternity. And, you know, when you look around the world today and you see all the things that are happening, all the bad, and you go, Jesus, is it ever going to get better? Well, guess what? It is. It's going to get a lot better because God is going to create a new heavens and a new earth. Do you long for that kind of place? I mean, isn't it great to move into a new house or to get a new car or go to a new place, enjoy a new experience? Well, those are small gifts that God gives us now to prefigure, if you will, the future big gift of the new heavens and the new earth. So I can't wait to be there. And that's why I love the Word of God and the book of Revelation, because only in the book of Revelation do we get this kind of description. And by the way, there's a lot more here that I didn't cover. But we get such a great portrait that God paints for us of our future. Today, so many people lack hope. They lack a sense of destiny. But when you and I know Jesus Christ, we're able to communicate to them, hey, you can have a future, you can have a hope, but you have to have it through the Lord Jesus Christ. You know, when I think about this new heavens and this new earth that God has created, I think about, first of all, what He does in our own hearts. By way of application, when you go back to 2 Corinthians chapter 5 and verse 17, it says this. It says, therefore, if any man is in Christ, he is a new creation. It says, old things have passed away. Behold, new things have come. You see, when God remade you as a person, you became a whole new person on the inside. Now, we still struggle with sin. Read about that in Romans chapter 7. We all do. But guess what? There's coming a day when that groaning to get out of this body is going to be fulfilled. Well, guess what? There's another kind of groaning. The Bible says in Romans chapter 8 that the earth and creation itself is groaning for a new body, if you will. In other words, it's groaning to be remade. It wants to have a brand new home to live in. And so, like birth pangs of a woman giving birth, Romans 8 tells us that the whole earth is shaken. It's groaning. That's why we have a lot of the things that are happening in our world today. Some of the earthquakes and things that are happening in the atmosphere and on the planet, these disasters that happen are because the earth is groaning for a newness, for a sense of recreation. And God is going to give the earth that new beginning and the new heavens and the new earth. It's going to be a great time. So just as we're created, the world itself is going to be created in the end. And you know what's great about it is that at the end of chapter 22, after God has told us all these great things about what He's going to do in the future, listen to what He says here. He says in verse 12, behold, I am coming quickly, and my reward is with me to render to every man according to what he has done. Then over in verse 17, he says, the Spirit and the bride say, come, and let the one who hears say, come, and let the one who is thirsty come, and let the one who wishes to take the water of life without cost. You see, God ends the book of Revelation after He tells us about this great future of ours. He ends it with an invitation. It simply says to come, to come. God wants you to come. He wants you to know Him. He wants your family to know Him. He wants your neighbors, your coworkers to know Him. He wants them to simply come to the one who can alone give them that thirst, that quenching of that thirst. You know, I heard a story one time about a missionary who was on the missionary field to India. And this was back in the day where to come back home meant you had to get on a big boat and sail for weeks across the ocean. And so this man and his wife, they were elderly, up in their years. They'd been on the mission field for over 30 years. They came and sailed into New York Harbor. Coincidentally, at the same time they were sailing in, at that time, President Roosevelt, Theodore Roosevelt, was also sailing into harbor. He had just come back from an expedition, a safari expedition in Africa. And as he came in, there was a huge parade for him. There were people there. There were reporters. There were people snapping photographs. So there were people cheering for him, holding up banners. And people lauded him, but the two elderly missionaries were quietly alone on the side. And as they rode the train back to Ohio, the man turned to his wife and he said, you know what? It just seems unfair that the president would get all that attention when he hasn't been serving the Lord like we have. When he came home, he got a parade. When we came home, we got nothing. And his wife reached over to him, put her hand on his, and she said, sweetheart, we're not home yet. My friend, there's a home that is waiting for you and me. And when you get there, there's going to be more waiting for you than you can possibly imagine. The key is, do you know Jesus Christ? Yes, the Bible tells us that God is going to remake the world, but God also can remake your life and give you a fresh start right now. This is how great our God is, that He can do that for you and for me. I'm Jeff Kinley. Thank you so much for joining. The King is coming, and we'll see you next time.
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0: Hi, I'm Jeff Kinley. We've been talking about on The King is Coming this man named Noah, and as it was in the days of Noah. Well, that's based upon a book that I wrote a few years ago called As It Was in the Days of Noah, Warnings from the Bible about the Coming Global Storm. And in this book, we talk about how the days that Noah experienced are the days that we're experiencing right now and how we can navigate those difficult times. I think this is a very relevant message for the world today. And it was when the book came out originally in 2014. It immediately went to number one, became the number one prophecy book in America. It rose to the number 94 spot out of 8 million books on Amazon and got me on programs like Fox and Friends, The Glenn Beck Show, The Ben Shapiro Show, and hundreds of other radio and TV shows. And I think it's mainly because it just struck a nerve. Well, today we're living in those days as well. And we've updated the book now, republished it. I've added two new chapters to it and added a bunch of new content in the back. I want you to get a copy of As It Was in the Days of Noah. It'll not only open your eyes to what's going on in the world around you as the Bible predicts, but also equip you in how you can walk in these difficult times. Pick up a copy of As It Was in the Days of Noah. 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
3: Matthew 1, verse 21, "And she shall bring forth a son, and thou shalt call his name Jesus." Now watch this, "for he shall save his people from their sin. Call his name Jehovah Saves, because he will save his people from their sins." Jesus is wonderful. Can you say amen to that? Friend, he's wonderful in his birth, wonderful in his life, wonderful in his miracle, wonderful in his teaching, wonderful in his death, wonderful in his resurrection, wonderful in his ascension. And oh, what wonder of wonders when Jesus comes again.
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3: Today I want to speak to you about the wonderful name of Jesus. Look in Isaiah chapter 9 and verse 6. "For unto us a child is born, unto us a son is given, and the government shall be upon his shoulder. And his name shall be called Wonderful, Counselor, the Mighty God, the Everlasting Father, the Prince of Peace." Now, his name is Wonderful. And there are three things I want us to learn about his wonderful name and personage this morning. First of all, I want us to learn what I'm going to call his supernatural nature. Now, he's just not the peasant from Galilee. He is God in human flesh. Look again in chapter 9 and verse 6, for unto us a child is born, unto us a son is given, and the government shall be upon his shoulder, and his name shall be called Wonderful Counselor. Now don't miss this, the Mighty God. Christmas morning, God sent a package to earth, and it was deity wrapped up in human flesh, in humanity. And that son who lay in the manger that Christmas morning was the great, eternal, uncreated God. Put in your margin, John chapter 1. And look, if you will, in verses 1 through 3. In the beginning was the Word, and the Word was with God. Now listen to this. And the Word was God. The Word was God. The same was in the beginning with God. All things were made by Him. And without Him, nothing was made. Without Jesus. In the beginning was the Word. This baby did not have his beginning in Bethlehem. Jesus always has been and always will be. Now listen, Jesus is fully God. Say fully. Fully God. He's not part God. He is fully God. He is the Word. What is a word? A word is an expression of an invisible thought. Jesus Christ is the visible expression of the invisible God. He is God speaking to us in human flesh. Now, Jesus is God. He is called here in Isaiah chapter 9 and verse 6, the Mighty God. The Mighty God, the Son that was born, is called the Mighty God. There are the scriptures that teach the same thing. Hebrews 1 verse 8, but unto the Son He saith, Thy throne, O God, is forever and ever. Now when somebody knocks on your door and claims to be a witness of Jehovah, you find out if they believe that Jesus Christ is God of very God, the Mighty God, the Word, the eternal Word that was God and with God, made flesh. Jesus is fully God. That's the reason in John chapter 20 and verse 28 when Thomas saw the nail prints in his hand and the scar in his side and realized that he had been raised from the dead, fell on his face and said, My Lord and my God. I'm telling you, if Jesus Christ is not Lord and God, then that was blasphemous. And it was wrong for Jesus Christ to allow it. Now you see the majesty of His birth. He's God. But think with me for a moment about the mystery of His humanity. Now, Jesus is the Word. The Word speaks of God. But that Word was translated into flesh. John Phillips, a great Bible teacher, said this, and I copied it down. The great mystery of the manger is that God should be able to translate deity into humanity without either discarding the deity or distorting the humanity. There was never another like the Lord Jesus. He was the God-man. Not all God and no man. Not all man and no God. Not half man and half God. He was the God-man, fully God and fully man. That little baby lying in the straw was the great eternal God of Genesis 1, where it says, in the beginning was the God created the heavens and the earth. Because the Bible says without Jesus, nothing was made. Now, I've talked about His supernatural nature, God in human flesh. Let me move on to the second point. Not only is He God in human nature, a supernatural nature, but I want you to notice His sovereign nobility. This one who was God in human flesh is born a king. Look again, if you will, in verse Isaiah chapter 9 and verse 6. For unto us a child is born, unto us a son is given. Now watch this. And the government shall be upon his shoulder. That means he is a king. Going down into verse 7, of the increase of his government and peace, there shall be no end. Upon the throne of David and upon his kingdom, in order to establish it, to order it, and to establish it with judgment and with justice from henceforth, even forever. And then he says, the zeal of the Lord of hosts will perform this. Now, once you see his majesty, then you can understand his nobility. Jesus Christ is born king. I tell you what, you can't vote him in and you can't impeach him. He is King of kings and Lord of lords. Now, the Bible says that the zeal of the Lord of hosts is going to establish this government. Don't get the idea that Jesus is ruling and reigning on earth now. He is not. He is despised and rejected of men, a man of sorrows. Jesus is cast aside just as he was born in a stable so long ago. This world has no real room for the Lord Jesus Christ, but he is King of kings. People say, well, have you made Jesus Lord? You're too late for that, friend. He is Lord. He has been Lord, always has been Lord. God the Father has called him Lord. And if you don't understand the cradle and the cross and the crown, you do not understand Christmas. He is Lord. That's his sovereign nobility. But let me close the message this morning, not immediately, but the third point. I want you to see not only his sovereign nobility, but I want you to see his saving name. That's the third thing I want you to look at. His name is wonderful. Now, the name of the Lord Jesus Christ is wonderful. What's in the name of Jesus? Well, first of all, there is wonder in that name. Wonder in that name. The name Jesus is a compound name. It literally means Jehovah saves. He was God who came to save. And his name was from heaven. Matthew 1 verse 21. Thou, and she shall bring forth a son, and thou shalt call his name Jesus. Now watch this. For he shall save his people from their sin. Call his name Jehovah Saves, because he will save his people from their sins. Jesus is wonderful. Can you say amen to that? Amen. Friend, he's wonderful in his birth, wonderful in his life, wonderful in his miracles, wonderful in his teaching, wonderful in his death, wonderful in his resurrection, wonderful in his ascension. And oh, what wonder of wonders when Jesus comes again. There is wonder in that name. Number two, there is wisdom in that name, because he's also called Counselor. Do you need wisdom? Friend, when you have the Lord Jesus Christ, he will be made unto you wisdom. This world thinks it's so wise. Where has 6,000 years of human wisdom brought us? To the very brink of destruction. But there is wisdom in the Lord Jesus Christ and in his name. Colossians 2 verse 3, it speaks of Jesus, in whom are hid all the treasures of wisdom and knowledge. How great to have Jesus in your heart to guide you. Wonder in that name. There is wisdom in that name. And friend, there is wealth in that name. He is the mighty God. Jesus is the mighty God. Again, I remind you that he made it all. When Jesus spoke, billions of suns came into existence. Oceans dripped from his fingertips. Have you ever thought about the strength of our God, his creation? I was reading something interesting. If you were to take one drop of water, and turn all of the molecules into that one drop of water, into grains of sand, It would be enough to build a superhighway a half mile wide and 2 feet thick from New York to San Francisco. That's the molecules in one drop of water. And then you think of what our Lord Jesus Christ did with billions and billions of suns and stars. It all belongs to Jesus. Friend, there is wonder in that name. There is wisdom in that name. There is wealth in that name. And there is worship in that name, because He's called the Everlasting Father. Now the Bible says we're to worship God and Him only. And if Jesus is not the Everlasting Father, He's not worthy of worship. Do you understand that? If Jesus is not God and He is worship, that is the ultimate in blasphemy. For others to do it, and for Him to allow it. In the book of the Revelation, the Apostle John saw a mighty angel, and the angel was so glorious, John fell on his face to worship him. And the angel said, "Look, get up off your face. Worship God and Him only." That is, John, if you don't get up, you're going to be in trouble for worshiping me, and I'll be in trouble for allowing it. No, listen. There is worship in that name. He is the mighty God. Do you believe that? I hope you do. When you worship Jesus, you're worshiping Almighty God. And I want to tell you also, there is welfare in that name. His name is Prince of Peace. Now, do you want peace? You'll never have it apart from the Lord Jesus Christ. He is the key to peace. He is the key to peace in one's heart. He is the key to domestic peace, international peace, everlasting peace. And there can never be any peace apart from the Prince of Peace. Now, the ultimate peace is coming when Jesus comes to rule and to reign. That's the reason we need to pray for the peace of Jerusalem. There'll be no peace in the Middle East until Jesus comes and establishes His throne there. But you can have that peace in your heart. Romans 5, verse 1 says, "Therefore, being justified by faith, we have peace with God through our Lord Jesus Christ." And the Bible says in Philippians 4, verse 7, "And the peace of God, which passeth all understanding, shall keep your hearts and minds through Christ Jesus." May I ask you a personal question? Now answer it sincerely. Do you have peace in your heart? Peace like a river from a higher source flowing constantly? I was speaking to a man to witness to him. He had retired recently, and he was standing in front of his house. I knew the man needed Jesus. I tried to witness to him. He said, "I'm fine, just like I am." He said, "I'm healthy." He said, "You see that house? It's paid for." He said, "I have a wife in there. I have everything I need." I said, "Sir, may I ask you a question, and would you answer it totally, honestly, please?" He looked, "No," I said, "really, seriously, will you answer this question honestly?" He said, "Yes, okay, I will." I said, "Sir, do you have peace in your heart?" He kind of muttered a little bit. He said, "Well, I'll tell you, I'm well fixed." I said, "I didn't ask you that. Now, you said you'd be honest. Tell me, do you have peace in your heart?" And his chin started to quiver. He said, "No, I don't." "How did you know that I didn't?" And I showed him in the Word of God where the Bible says, "There is no peace, saith my God, to the wicked." I don't care what you have, friend. If you don't have Jesus, you don't have peace. He is the Prince of Peace.

to God. But He left you peace. And that is a legacy that no lawyer can break and no judge can annul. It is peace that passes understanding. I'm telling you, there is welfare in that name. Jesus gives you peace. Thank God for this wonderful, wonderful name. Now, I ask you this question. Do you have that peace? Do you? A woman was dying, and some people came to her. They knew she was dying. They thought maybe she didn't know she was dying because she seemed so nonchalant about it. And they said to her, friend, do you know you're dying? She, with a sweet look on her face, said, yes, I know I'm dying. And they said, well, have you made peace with God? She shook her head and said, no. And they thought maybe she didn't understand. They said, do you know you're dying? She said, yes, I know I'm dying. Well, have you made peace with God? She said, no. She said, I am resting in the peace that Jesus Christ has made for me. She knew that He is the Prince of Peace. Let me just wrap this up and tell you what happened to me this week. Tell you how foolish your pastor is. I drove my car off the road across a field because I thought there was a persimmon tree out there that I'd seen before. And I said to myself, this is the time for a ripe persimmon, and I'd like one. And so I drove my automobile off the road. And I looked up there, and there were no persimmons in the tree. So when I started to move again, my tires just went zzzz. So I thought, well, I better be careful here. I might get stuck. So I just began to try to ease it out, but it didn't move. It got down deeper and deeper. I got out and I said, I'm going to have to dig out of here. And I found an old board and tried to dig out. Got in the car. That didn't work. Looked out in the woods and I found a piece of carpet. I thought, well, if I could put that under my wheels, maybe I could get out. That didn't work. So I said, I'll just rock it back and forth, back and forth. Deeper and deeper. And folks, I was stuck. And I felt so silly. So foolish. I was hoping two things. Number one, that nobody would see me. And number two, that somebody would see me. And so I'm out there. And I did. And I really prayed this prayer. I said, Lord, there's nothing too small for you. I'm stuck. I don't know how I'm going to get out. Lord, please send somebody to help me. Now, friend, I'm not exaggerating the story. In probably less than a minute, maybe 2 or 3 minutes, a man stopped, looked out there, drove out to where I was. He had a truck, four-wheel truck. And I said, look, I'm stuck. He said, no, don't worry about it. He said, I've got a hook. Let's put this on your car. And he said, I've got a cable. Let's hook it to my car. And he said, I'll pull you out. And he pulled me out. And he said, now drive carefully. And I did. When I got home, that car was covered with mud. And I had to get out and take a hose and hose all the mud off. And I got to thinking about that. That's the way so many people are. They're looking for the things of this world, a persimmon as it is, and they get stuck. They get mired in sin. But they say, oh, I can take care of this. I can just ease my way out. But the more they struggle, the deeper they

0: they sing. And then there comes one whose name is Jesus, the virgin-born Son of God, who sees us in our predicament. By the way, that man saw me before I saw him. He came to me before I asked him. He came to say, I want to help you. I can. At that time, I had a decision. I could have said, no, I'll handle this myself. Mired in mud and getting deeper all the time. Or I could have said, which I did say, sir, thank you, please help me. I need help. And he hooked himself onto my car and pulled me out of the mud, set my feet upon a rock, and got me going. Now, look, I was covered in mud, and I needed to be cleaned up, but I couldn't clean up until I got out. Let me tell you, that's what salvation is. Our Lord Jesus sees us struggling and getting deeper and deeper and deeper, and he sees us, and he comes to us, and he lifts us, and he saves us. He puts our feet on solid ground. And then we spend some time getting the mud off. That's what it's all about. There is a Savior who came to this world. His name is Jesus. And friend, if you're mired down, he wants to come to you and pull you out. Would you bow your heads in prayer? Heads are bowed and eyes are closed. Thank God for the wonderful Savior. There's wonder in his name. There's worship in his name. There is welfare in his name. Would you say, Lord Jesus, I need you. I'm kind of like the pastor was. I'm stuck in the mud. Lord, I've tried to get out. It just seems like I get deeper. Lord, help me. Rescue me. Lift me out. Lord Jesus. Pray a prayer like this. Oh God, I'm a sinner. And I'm lost. And I need to be saved. And I can't save myself. Jesus, you came to me. You promised to save me if I would trust you. I do trust you right now with all of my heart. Come into my heart, forgive my sin, and save me. Pray that, friend. Pray it. Don't just think the words. Pray it from your heart. Save me, Lord Jesus. Did you ask him? Then thank him for saving you. Thank him for doing it. And pray this way, Lord, thank you for saving me. Now help me not to be ashamed of you. But help me, dear Lord, to make it open and plain that I love you. In your holy name I pray. Amen. Now, friend, let me speak a word to you personally. I rejoice with these in the worship center who have given their hearts to Jesus Christ, and maybe you have prayed with them and ask Christ into your heart. If you've not, please do it. And have the best Christmas ever, because Jesus Christ is now your Lord and Savior. And if you do it, write to us and let us know, and we'll send you some literature to help you to get started in your Christian life.
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4: Now that you've experienced the grace of God, should you just live however you want?

0: We live in the golden age of self-improvement. There are apps to optimize your sleep, your diet, your habits, your mindset, your morning routine. In fact, the wellness industry is worth over $40 billion. And the promise underneath all of it is the same. If you just follow the right system, you can become a better, more optimized version of yourself. And then there's Christianity, with a message that is completely countercultural. Try as you may, you can't fix yourself. Now, here's where it gets interesting. Inside the church, we can focus on being so countercultural that we fall into the opposite error that's just as dangerous. It goes something like this. If God has already forgiven everything, past, present, and future, why does it even matter how I live? Grace covers it all, right? Well, the Apostle Paul heard that question in the first century, and his answer is worth paying attention to, because he doesn't say, good point, live however you want. He also doesn't say, you better try harder. Paul actually says something that addresses both errors at once. Grace doesn't leave you where it found you. Grace changes who you are. Today, we open Romans 6 and look at sanctification, one of the most misunderstood realities in the Christian life. Not self-improvement with a Bible verse attached to it, and not a license to coast. Something entirely different and far better. The Apostle Paul writes, what shall we say then? Are we to continue in sin that grace may abound? By no means. How can we who died to sin still live in it? Do you not know that all of us who have been baptized into Christ Jesus were baptized into his death? We were buried, therefore, with him by baptism into death in order that, just as Christ was raised from the dead by the glory of the Father, we too might walk in newness of life. For if we have been united with him in a death like this, we shall certainly be united with him in a resurrection like this. We know that our old self was crucified with him in order that the body of sin might be brought to nothing, so that we would no longer be enslaved to sin. For one who has died has been set free from sin. Now, if we have died with Christ, we believe that we also live with him. We know that Christ, being raised from the dead, will never die again. Death no longer has dominion over him. For the death he died to sin once for all. But the life he lives to God. So you also must consider yourselves dead to sin and alive to God in Christ Jesus. Let not sin, therefore, reign in your mortal body to make you obey its passions. Do not present your members to sin as instruments for unrighteousness, but present yourselves to God, to those who have been brought from death to life, and your members to God as instruments for righteousness. For sin will have no dominion over you, since you are not under law, but you're under grace. And the grass withers, and the flower fades, but the word of our God, it stands forever. Amen. You may be seated. What if I told you that I know the will of God for your life? What if I told you that if you belong to Christ this morning, doesn't matter how young you are or old you are, doesn't matter whether you're a teenager, a young adult, in the midst of your career, or even nearing the end of your life. It doesn't matter whether you're a husband or a wife, a mother or a father, that if you are in Christ, I know the will of God for your life. You might be sitting here this morning saying, what kind of church is this where the pastor makes such a bold declaration? Well, it's not my words. It's the word of God. The word of God tells us that for all those that are in Christ, the will of God for your life is your sanctification. That the whole goal of the Christian life is to be set apart, to be sanctified. The word sanctification is a big word, and it simply comes from the word sanctify, which means to be made holy. And that is the will of God for his children. That the grace of God that finds us in darkness and brings us to life doesn't leave us there. But that same grace that rescues us from death to life brings us on a journey of becoming more and more holy, like God the Son, so that through the process of sanctification, it is the divine human act where we see over time less of ourselves and more of Jesus Christ. The Westminster Confession of Faith, chapter 13, section 1, gives us this definition of sanctification. Those who are effectually called and regenerated have a new heart, a new spirit created in them. They are additionally sanctified, actually and personally, by the power of Christ's death and the resurrection, by his word and spirit dwelling in them. The power of sin ruling over the whole body is destroyed, and the desires of the old self are more and more weakened and killed. At the same time, the ability to practice true holiness, without which no one will see the Lord, is brought to life and strengthened by all the saving graces. The beautiful testimony. God, by his grace and through the power of the Holy Spirit, is committed fully to his children to conform us into the image and likeness of his Son, Jesus Christ, through the process of sanctification. Let's study Romans chapter 6 briefly together this morning. To understand the process and the doctrine of sanctification, we need to understand that it involves the new life. When something great happens to you, it requires a response. And Paul asked a very important question in verse 1. Now that you've experienced the grace of God, should you just live however you want? Paul says, should you just sin so grace may abound? Paul's asking a question that obviously was relevant to the Church of Rome, and I'm afraid to say is still relevant today. Now that I've experienced the grace of Jesus Christ, can I just live however I want? And Paul answers in the emphatic and says, no, by no means. Paul wants us to understand that for those that have experienced the grace of Jesus Christ, that it requires and demands a radical response, a new life, a whole new operating system, that you in Christ are a new creation, that you understand that you are headed down a path of judgment and eternal damnation, and then the grace of God found you and rescued you and put you on a whole new path to living for righteousness and joyful obedience unto the Lord. That if your response to the grace of God is anything short of living this new life to the glory of God, you've missed it. You've missed what happened. For those that have been the recipient of such an amazing grace, it requires a response and a newness of life. Grace changes everything. And in particular, we see two ways in which it changes us. We should see in this newness of life through the process of sanctification, we should see an aversion to sin. Verse 2, Paul says, how can we who die to sin still live in it? He's saying those that have died, those that have experienced the grace of God, how in the world are you still dabbling in sin? There should be this recognition of the danger and the destructive nature of sin, and there should be a aversion to sin for those that have experienced the grace of God. That's what happens in sanctification. I begin to hate the things that God hates. There is an aversion now to the things that God hates, an aversion to sin. We see its damage and it causes us to flee. Well, that's the negative side of sanctification. But we also see a positive side of this newness of life. We not only see an aversion to sin, but we see an appetite for holiness. Verse 4, for we were buried with him by baptism into death in order that just as Christ was raised from the dead by the glory of the Father, we do what? That we might walk in newness of life. That it becomes our greatest joy and passion that we have a new walk, a new swagger as the children of God, because we've been changed. We not only have an aversion to the things that God hates, but we have an appetite and a love for the things that God loves.
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0: We love the holiness of God. We love the things of God. We have new passions and new loves because Christ has dramatically transformed us. It is the joyful obedience to the law of the Lord that the Father asks for us because we have a new Lord. And because we have a new master, in sanctification, we embrace that we have a new life. Second, we not only recognize in sanctification the new life, but we do recognize the process. In any process, there are three components. There's the beginning, there's the middle, and there's the end. What is the process for sanctification? Well, the beginning of sanctification is when you're saved at the moment of conversion. You are brought from death to life. You are sanctified. You're set apart at that moment as you're justified by God's free grace. That's the beginning of sanctification. The end of sanctification is when you die and you're caught into glory and you're no longer here in bondage to your flesh. But you're fully in the presence of the Lord, freed from the presence of sin. But until then, we live in the already but not yet. That's the middle of our sanctification. And it is a sanctification process. And the reason it's important for us to understand that it's a process and not just one victorious battle of conquering sin once and for all is we need to understand that until we are caught up into glory, it will be a battle, a process. And verse 13 alludes to this battle. It alludes to this process. In verse 13, Paul talks about not allowing the members of your body to be used as instruments of unrighteousness, but instead allowing your whole body to be used as an instrument of righteousness. You see there in verse 13, this war, this battle, this struggle of sanctification, this ongoing daily battle. In Romans chapter 7, one chapter later, Paul expands on this battle. He says in verse 19, "For I do not do the good I want to do, but I do the evil I do not want to do. This I keep on doing. Now if I do what I do not want to do, it is no longer I who do it, but it is sin living in me that does it." Does that sound confusing? It's meant to be confusing. It's the confusing battle that exists in every single Christian. This inner war, this inner battle between our flesh and the Spirit of the living God. But make no mistake about it, it is an ongoing process of every day having to wake up and saying, by God's grace, I will mortify sin. I will mortify the deeds of the flesh. I will say no to unrighteousness and yes to the righteousness of Christ. Yes, Christ on the cross defeated the penalty and the power of sin. We see this in this passage, that Christ no longer has to pay the penalty for our sin once and for all. And we see how he is taking care of the power of the sin, that in verse 12 it says, "Therefore sin no longer can reign in our mortal body." But until we are caught up into glory, we still deal with the reality of the presence of sin. But this is why God has given us what we call the ordinary means of grace. The Word of God and Bible study, Lord's Day worship, what you're doing right now, prayer and fellowship, that these are the means of grace. These are the instruments that God has given you to fight this battle of sanctification, to say no to your flesh and yes to the Spirit. When we think of reading the Word of God, I have never met a Christian who has said this, "Pastor, I haven't read the Bible in a year and I have never felt closer to Christ." Said no Christian ever. It's the means of grace that He gives us. And I emphasize the word means. It's a means to an end. What is the end? To point us to Jesus. Our worship should point us to Jesus, and our Bible study should point us to Jesus, and our fellowship and our prayers should point us to Jesus, so we get the focus off of ourselves and onto Jesus as the one who has the power to sanctify us, who has the power to purify us. This is the process of sanctification daily, every single day, through the ordinary means of grace that God has given His church, to put to death the deeds and the sins of the flesh, and to put on and to embrace the very righteousness of Jesus Christ. In sanctification, we see the new life. Secondly, we see the process. And third and lastly, we see the power. Where do we find the power to say no to unrighteousness and yes to righteousness? Well, the answer is found in verse 14. Sin has no dominion over us. Why? Because of our work and our merit? No, he says, the reason that you're no longer under the dominion of sin is because you're no longer under law, but you're under grace. You see, grace is not the enemy to sanctification. The grace of Jesus Christ is not the enemy to your holiness, but in fact, it is the means and the power. Because we understand in the message of the gospel that Jesus Christ Himself became a servant by living the life that we could never live and dying on the cross for our sins and be raised from the dead for our justification and salvation, so that in response we might give our lives away to Him as our Lord and as our Master. The gospel of Jesus Christ alone has the power to mortify our sin and to daily bring us on this journey of holiness and sanctification. The gospel of God's redeeming grace is not just something that brings us into the kingdom. It preserves us and it sanctifies us on a daily basis. His grace has the ongoing power to make you holy and set apart. It is the power to make you holy as you're dealing with addiction and sin, has the power to make you holy as you're dealing with the deeds of the flesh and the temptations of this world, that there is no sin, no deed, nothing that you are dealing with this morning that the gospel of God's grace cannot break you from and free you from and redeem your life. Believe it. Believe that God's grace has the power to redeem and the power to sanctify. The most broken life, the most broken marriage, the most broken child, the most broken nation is never beyond the redeeming and the sanctifying work of our Lord and Savior, Jesus Christ. He is the one who has come into the world to defeat your greatest enemy once and for all, the enemy of sin and death. The reality is this: we will all be mastered by something and someone. The question is, are you mastered by this world and its fleeting pleasures? Or have you been mastered by our Lord and Savior, Jesus Christ? If you are in Christ today, do your loves, Do your passions and do your priorities line up with the loves and the passions and the priorities of your Lord and Savior, Jesus Christ? That's your homework this week. Do my loves and do my passions and do my priorities line up with the loves and the passions and the priorities of my Lord and Savior, Jesus Christ? You'll often hear people say, I've been given a new lease on life. For those that are in Christ, truer words have never been spoken. The question is, what will you do with this new lease on life that has been given to you freely through Jesus Christ? Will you set yourself apart, dedicate your life holy, blameless, and set apart, consecrated to the work and the service of our Master? What is the will of God for your life? It is the holiness of God. So take great delight this week in looking to Jesus, finding your delight in Him, and letting His love grow you and sanctify you, and allow His love and His grace to transform you more and more into His image and likeness. So as we think further about the topic of sanctification, that process of becoming more and more holy like Jesus Christ, I want to address two common misconceptions concerning the doctrine of sanctification. The first is this. You often hear people say, if Christ has forgiven me, if it's all about grace, then why try to live differently? Well, Paul anticipated this objection. He anticipated this question. And he actually said, God forbid if we treat grace like this. You see, the grace of Jesus Christ is not the license to sin. Grace is the power that frees us from sin. The process of sanctification is actually loosening us from the bondage of sin and the deeds of the flesh and living in the freedom that Christ alone has purchased by way of the cross. Sanctification is embracing the freedom that comes from Christ and Christ alone through His free grace, saying no to the deeds of the flesh.
3: Heaven. Our exceptional musical guests and choir will lift their voices to God, all accompanied by this outstanding orchestra. So I invite you to sit back and take in the beauty of the music, the profound meaning of the lyrics, and imagine, even savor, these glimpses of heaven. I pray that through this presentation, God will speak to you, comfort you, encourage you, and even strengthen your resolve to live more effectively in this world as you patiently await the day when you will spend eternity in heaven with Him. This, my friends, is a special night. So as we begin this musical journey, let's remember and be reminded of another glimpse of our heavenly home, this time given to us by Jesus. He said, "Let not your hearts be troubled. You believe in God, believe also in me. In my Father's house are many mansions, and if it were not so, I would have told you. I go to prepare a place for you, and if I go to prepare a place for you, I will come again and receive you unto myself, that where I am, there you may be also." Ladies and gentlemen, a glimpse of heaven.

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1: Heaven. Just thinking about it stirs up questions. 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Will my loved ones be there? Will heaven be boring? 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

Only a handful of songs are so iconic that everyone knows them. Many of them are secular and paint a picture of a life to come, one that is beyond this world and more peaceful and beautiful than we can comprehend. There's a reason these songs hold such a special place in our culture. Their words capture the longing of the human heart and express a deep yearning for a better place than we currently know. It's in the human DNA to long for a land that we've heard of, to ache for a place way above the clouds where the dreams that you dare to dream really do come true. There's only one place like that. Ultimately, it's not America or Israel or any paradise on earth. It's the future God promises for his people, the land of heaven. There alone our hopes will be fulfilled and every longing satisfied. In the meantime, heaven not only transcends our hope for the future, but it also reshapes how we experience the present. We can appreciate the best this world has to offer in light of the splendor and joy that awaits us in heaven. The beauty of a rainbow, the words of a song. Gifts like these point us to something greater when we view them from a heavenly perspective.

perspective. As God's children, we know the truth, the reality, that there will be a time for us, a place for us. We know that somewhere over the rainbow, there's a place being prepared for us. And in that land, our dreams really do come true.

Heaven comes with a list of resplendent joys and wonders, God's rewards in the afterlife that can only be described as magnificent. But in the meantime, we navigate life on this earth. Life seems more difficult than we can sometimes bear, especially when we're stunned by grief, worried about loved ones, distressed over health and finances, or reeling from waves of fear. We long for joy in the morning, but sometimes we're trapped in the darkest night. However, there's one thing we know about the night. It is not permanent. We are not forsaken, not forgotten, not destitute, not detached. If we can lift our eyes heavenward and whisper a prayer in Jesus' name, we'll eventually see a glimpse of hope on the horizon. The Lord has a way of imparting grace when we need it most. He enables us hour by hour, moment by moment. He reminds us that our light and momentary troubles are not worth comparing to the glory that will be revealed in heaven. We all want to go to heaven, but it's the getting there that can be trying. Until the day God calls us home, we will encounter pain, suffering, and sorrow. Sorrow may be the most difficult, separation from those we love. The loss of a friend or loved one can be the deepest darkness known to God's people on earth. In pain, the psalmist cried out to God, "You have taken away my companions and loved ones. Darkness is my closest friend." Perhaps tonight, you're missing someone separated from you by death. A mother, a father, brother or sister, a child, an unborn child, maybe a special friend, teacher, or neighbor. When you arrive in heaven after Jesus, whom do you want to see next? Most likely you're thinking of someone in particular, someone waiting for you in heaven. Can you imagine the reunion you will have just inside those pearly gates, standing on streets of gold? The truth of heaven not only provides anticipation regarding our future, but it also comforts us in regard to those who have gone before us. Heaven is already a heavily populated land filled with glorious residents, many of whom you will know. So whether it is pain, suffering, sorrow, or death, the Word of God offers us hope in our darkest times. Revelation 21:4 tells us, "He will wipe away every tear from their eyes, and death shall be no more. Neither shall there be mourning, nor crying, nor pain anymore, for the former things have passed away." One day, our loving Father will bring us home. And in that land, there will be no more night, for we will live in the light of the risen one.

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1: Heaven. Just thinking about it stirs up questions. What will the celestial city look like? Will my loved ones be there? Will heaven be boring? And how do I secure my place in eternity? 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Can I still go to heaven if I'm cremated? Are there animals in heaven? And more. 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

0: Thank you for watching A Glimpse of Heaven. If you have enjoyed this program and would like to know more about David Jeremiah or Turning Point Ministries, contact us today.
1: Heaven. Just thinking about it stirs up questions. What will the celestial city look like? Will my loved ones be there? Will heaven be boring? And how do I secure my place in eternity? 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Are there animals in heaven? 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
3: Thank you for watching His Channel. With a national update, I'm Elizabeth May. The U.S. government is making a major investment to secure rare earth minerals needed for American national security and technology. The Pentagon has agreed to provide $750 million to support the Serra Verde mining project at the Pela Ema mine in central Brazil. The project is expected to supply four important rare earth elements: neodymium, praseodymium, dysprosium, and terbium. These minerals are used to make powerful magnets found in fighter jets, submarines, satellites, drones, guided missiles, and other advanced technologies. They are also used in electronics and renewable energy equipment. The deal is part of a larger $1.55 billion effort to build a more secure supply chain for these critical minerals. China currently dominates the global rare earth market. A U.S. official wants to reduce American dependence on China. The investment is expected to strengthen U.S. national security while creating a more reliable source of important minerals from a close partner in the Western Hemisphere. Meanwhile, Ukraine has carried out drone strikes on facilities belonging to Ozon, one of Russia's largest online retailers. Ukrainian drones targeted four Ozon logistics facilities in Russia. Several people were injured in the attacks, according to Russian officials. Ozon said some of its warehouses were damaged and that it was working to restore normal operations. The strikes are part of Ukraine's wider campaign to hit important targets inside Russia as the war continues. Ukrainian officials have increasingly targeted facilities they say support Russia's military or economy. Ozon is a major Russian company that sells a wide range of products online and operates warehouses across the country. The company said the attacks affected some of its operations. Russia has faced a growing number of Ukrainian drone attacks, including during the conflict. Moscow has condemned the strikes and continues its own attacks against targets in Ukraine. The latest strikes show that the war is continuing to reach deeper inside Russia, while both sides seek ways to pressure their opponent. In other news, Britain and France are allowing Ukraine to begin storming Storm Shadow missiles, giving Kiev a new way to strengthen its military capabilities. The announcement was made by British Prime Minister Andy Burnham during a visit to Kiev on August 24th. The agreement would allow Ukraine to produce the long-range cruise missiles inside the country. Storm Shadow missiles can travel long distances and are designed to strike important military targets. France uses a similar version called Scalp. Supporters of the plan say producing the missiles in Ukraine could help the country defend itself and reduce dependence on weapons supplied by other nations. Russia has strongly opposed Western military support for Ukraine and has warned that continued weapons assistance could increase tensions. And New Zealand is moving toward a plan that would stop children under 16 from using social media. Prime Minister Christopher Luxon said his party will introduce a bill in Parliament to create the ban. The proposal is not yet law. Parliament will need to reconsider the debate before the bill takes effect. New Zealand's move adds to a growing international debate about how governments, parents, and technology companies should protect children online. Thank you for watching His Channel with the National Update. I'm Elizabeth May.
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5: ANDPRAY?
4: That's 866 and pray. Thousands of prayer missionaries city to city, coast to coast, are in our live prayer chain right now, praying over all who call in. And now it's time to pray for a miracle with your prayer missionary, Brother Dennis.
6: Good evening, and God bless all of you prayer missionaries. Yes, we're live tonight. It's Saturday. It's 9 p.m. Pacific. And our phone number for prayer is toll-free. It's 1-866-ANDPRAY. If you'd like to type in a little prayer request, just go to His Channel where it says prayer. Type in your prayer request, and we'll try and read it on the program. Remember, the number and that prayer line is there for you 24 hours a day. And this is for any of you that are just new, that are surfing through TV and you see this program for the first time. We're just a little prayer program where we pray for one another. We don't pray for anything political. We don't pray for the leaders or celebrities or well-known people. It's just for the body of Christ. It's a place where God has put together for all of us where we can pray for one another. And friends, let's start this program out by reading some prayer requests. This is a request that came in from Kim. She says her husband's been ill for nearly 5 years and suffers his mind and body. I pray for complete health and cure and deliverance from his disturbed state. She says, my body also needs healing as I care for my adult daughter with special needs. I am in need of a godly, loving caregiver to help. So she's looking for they're looking for a caregiver. And friends, let's just agree in prayer for that God will answer that, which I know He will, and give her the strength while she's helping her husband and her daughter. She's got her hands full there, friends. And pray for her health, because without her, those other two are going to be in some real trouble. This one, the name, just sister. Please pray God's will divinely throw the enemy over. Okay. And she just is just asking for a breakthrough. So she knows what she needs and God knows what she needs. And so I read some of those that they aren't explicit, because it shows you don't have to orate a great prayer for the Lord to hear. In fact, sometimes we're in such need or stress, God understands a prayer that you're just moaning. He knows. He knows your need before you even ask. Linda here is saying her sister-in-law is really struggling. She has very little money coming in each month for Social Security. Her next month apartment is going up, so the rent's going to go up on her apartment, friends. Right now, she can barely afford the medicine, food, and etc. Please pray she can get a lower-cost place to live so she can live and have her needs met. She's been on a waiting list for Section 8 for 2 years. And the last words was, Lord, help. So let's agree with that. And let's expect a miracle in her life, that an extra blessing comes by, that not only does she get approved for that housing, but some little home income thing that she can do that gives her that little extra bit. Maybe a neighbor next door says, you know, I'm working part-time. Can you, my dog barks. Can you babysit my dog? Can you come over for a couple hours a day and sit there? Believe it or not, people hire babysitters to just sit for the family pets because the other neighbors start to complain. And in some cities, if you get 3 complaints with animal control, guess what? They take your animal. And so it's becoming a big business. And maybe a lot of you didn't know that, that you're elderly, that you should look around and you could become a dog sitter, not a dog walker, just a dog sitter. Friends, let's take our first prayer call and welcome Dave to pray for a miracle.
5: I'm from Illinois, and I was just calling about, I fell off of the roof years ago and my back, and I'm having a lot of complications from it. I just ask that you would pray for me very much.
6: I agree. Friends, little hand of agreement here for Dave. Jesus, we're lifting up this call tonight. This is Dave. You know who he is, and you know this back problem. And I know that you heal so many back pains. I have said this 1,000 times. You healed me completely, and mine was terrible. And so we're asking with Dave that you heal him. Heal him in a way where he knows he's been healed. Not a slight healing, not a little bit here, a little there. But just let him feel the warmth in the back as you remove the pain and heal it. Because that pain can cause so much stress in life. It takes the edge out of life. You no longer can think correctly. You're in constant pain. You can't sleep, so you don't get proper rest. The body needs rest to mend itself at night. And so we're just asking for a miracle here for Dave, knowing that you will answer this prayer and you will heal him. This would be nice. Enough where he can actually forget that he had a bad back like I do. This is our prayer. We thank you for listening, and we thank you for answering. Amen, amen, and amen.
7: 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Our God is a mighty God. Call 866 and pray. A winner.

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1: It's your lifeline for a miracle. That's 1-866-ANDPRAY. All the prayer missionaries were waiting for you so they can agree with you for that miracle or that need in your life. If you'd like to type in a little prayer request, just go to his channel, and where it says prayer, just type in your request, and you can do that anytime during the week. We print them out, and we start to pray for your need right away. We don't wait till Saturday night. We just like to read a few of them on Pray for a Miracle here, just so all the prayer missionaries can hear it and agree too. This one's from Jay. Please pray that my daughter, Tara, and son-in-law, Seth, will get an offer for their condo. Also, we have some dear friends, Cindy and Bear, who are trying to sell their house. Both need to sell their property as soon as possible. We agree with that. In some areas, people are having a tough time selling their houses. And then other areas, they're expanding so fast you can't even find a house. In fact, you make a bid, and we make a bid, somebody's outbidded you. And then they've got other states where they can't even give the house away. Nobody wants to move in. It's a strange thing in America. I mean, I see it dividing in a way that I'm 76 years old, and any of you that have more years behind you, like I do, you remember in the 60s and the 70s, 80s even, started changing a lot in the 90s. It didn't matter what political party you were or what your religious belief was. You were just American. If you co-worker, you liked them or you didn't like them. Had nothing to do with their politics or their religion. We are becoming so divided and so divisive. And a lot of these social things are becoming the new religion. I don't see this country, if the Lord doesn't come and rapture us out soon, I don't see this country surviving another 20 years. Because you have to be very careful where you go. And people, if you aren't with them, they're crazy. And it's vice versa, where we never had any of this. We used to just enjoy people for who they were and start conversations. And now divorces over politics. This never occurred. I mean, I knew friends where the husband and wife were two separate parties. They got along great and, you know, would go to dinner with people. Now, they have become so divisive. If one of the members is looking at another candidate or something like that, they divorce them. Don't even speak to them. Something's wrong. Something's wrong. I think that evil in this world is manifesting. We're close to the end times, friends. We're very close to the end times. Here's a request that came in from Katz. And oh, this is a praise. And it's interesting. I would like to say thank you to everyone who prayed for a young construction worker. It's another construction worker. I remember this prayer request we did a while back. For a young construction worker who fell about 6 meters at work. Remember that, friends? We were praying because he was in. They were sending him to the hospital. When he landed on the ground, he told his boss he was working at the site. Came to help him, that he couldn't feel anything. Everyone who saw it happen was shaken up and worried that he might not walk again and have spinal injuries. But he had scans at the hospital, and there were no broken bones, not even one. He had some bruising and soreness and stayed in the hospital just one night, went back to work the next day. No one could believe it. His boss told him to go home and rest, and he was only to do light duties. He returned to work the following week. God answers prayer, and I believe with Dave, God's going to answer his back also. And with those words, friends, let's take another prayer call. But first, I'd like to tell you the phone number is 1-866-ANDPRAY. And before you type in a prayer request, put in a voice call. Because our prayer missionaries, when they comment, they really like to hear your voice. It

0: Thank you for your intercession. God bless.
1: God bless you, Brian. Missionary's a hand of agreement. Interesting, friends. This is just what we were talking about. Jesus, I believe that there, it says in the end times that demons are going to be released. And there is something that's going on. It's a heavy darkness that families are separating over political and topics and just, and a lot of the parents, they have their kids, or kids are in college, or they've gotten out of college and they're married. And their views of the world have changed in such a way that they put restrictions on the parents, and the parents want to see the grandkids and see the family. And if they don't, they cut them off. Sounds like this family, we don't know the full detail, and we don't really want to know. But they're in the middle of this storm. But there's a key thing that he mentioned. Looks like him and his wife go to church. Don't know about the daughter. So these are yours. We're asking that you bind that demon that's causing this conflict. And you let reason come back into the conversation. And the goal. The goal of making a better life for your children and working your way to an understanding, so you're in a position to be ready when you're called to go home and be with you for eternity. We learn each day. Each day, it's a learning process. We fight with our sins every day. They don't go away. So for these two, we're asking that you bind, like I said, you bind that enemy. And you intervene. Let the Holy Spirit intervene with these two and with this daughter. This is so important. We don't want to lose this family. In your name we pray. Amen, amen, and amen.
2: 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Call 866 and pray.
3: I come

We, I think, have been taught a little God lesson these last few minutes. Every one of you should, in your prayer, ask for the Holy Spirit to intervene in your family, in your house, and give you discernment, because there seriously is a darkness that has been cast over this

0: world where people, they just cannot get along. And it's not natural. It's not. It's just not natural. You have to pray to, for the Holy Spirit to intervene, and always put in your prayer that the demons are cast out of your house. I always do it for around my whole block for covering, because Satan knows that his leash is very short. It's very short. And prayer is so powerful. When we're in heaven, you're going to find out. I'm understanding every year, I understand more and more how powerful prayer is. But we're going to find out when we're in heaven. It's the most powerful weapon you have. It's like tossing atomic bombs. You can change the universe with prayer. Here's a prayer request that Nancy typed in. She says, "Hello. I'm requesting urgent intercessory prayer for my son, Alexander, to be healed. He's been battling cancer since the age of 15. He's now 36, married with two children, has four-stage cancer. He is in and out of the hospital due to complications. His body is battered from so many treatments and surgeries. Please pray for God to heal him, that the tumors will dissolve, and that the cancer will be completely removed from his body. All the pain and discomfort gone in his body, strength and finances restored." And then she says, "To all you prayer missionaries, your prayers are greatly appreciated and needed." Nancy, we all agree with that. It can you imagine, friends, to be battling with cancer and then at the same time trying to figure out your finances for the family and the household? Can't imagine what strength that young man has. And so let it expect a complete miracle in his life. The tumors will shrink. The pain goes away. Let Jesus do what he does. He heals. He heals. He is the God of healing. Let's read another prayer request. I better tell you, you can type in, a lot of them are coming in, you can type in a prayer request. Just go to his channel, and where it says prayer, you can type in your prayer request. But when you do, if you don't, which makes sense, a lot of you, you don't want your family members to know it's you or them. Use a pseudonym for a name. So when we read it, you know it's you. Don't say something like anonymous or things like that. Because everybody does anonymous, and so you don't know, was that my prayer request or was that somebody else's prayer request? This one is from... This is from Kay. Kay is just asking for God to have mercy. And Kay's begging with all of her heart. She's ready to go. She's ready to go. And she says she's here. And she says, "I'm ready and waiting." I like that prayer request. I think we all should be like that. It's like we try to build our heaven here on earth. And we're only here for a short time. Our home is in heaven eternally. And I liked it back, the stories, if you ever have a chance, back in the famines in Ireland, when the serfs, they were so poor. When they woke up and they still were alive, they would work the fields, and all they would do is keep their head in the sky praying for the day that that the Lord would take them home. Their mind and their thoughts were in the glory of heaven, not so much here on this earth. In some ways, I think God has made it, especially in America, too abundant for us. Everybody's got their heaven on earth, and so they want to stay here longer. I think we should be more excited about our journey. It's going to be a great journey. The only ones that they tell you, people that work in hospices and the hospital, the Christians, that when Christians go home, they're at peace. But when there's a heathen that's passing over, they're usually in misery, in complete misery, unless they're in a coma. Friends, we have a short little break. Got a couple great songs for you, and I'll be right back after the break. It's a good time for you to put in that prayer call at 1-866-ANDPRAY, or type in that prayer request at his channel. God bless. I'll see you in just a few minutes.
1: 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Pray for a miracle. 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

0: You're watching Pray for a Miracle. We're live every Saturday night at 9 p.m. Pacific. And if you'd like to become a volunteer prayer missionary, all you have to do is sit by your radio and TV Saturday night, 9 p.m. Pacific, and just agree with us with all of these prayer requests and people who call in for prayer. Here's a request that came in from Dee. Healing for all of mom's cancers. I like short prayer requests like that. They're to the point, and God knows. And I agree to heal her mom's cancer. This one is, they have a home Bible study. That's what they're using for a name, so they know it's going to be them. Please pray God will protect our home windows and door from further break-ins when we're not there or at church serving the Lord. God would remove this person and deeply convict them of sinning and stop them. Thank you, prayer warriors, for your prayers. Thank Jesus Christ for answering and protecting our homes. That's a good little prayer request, and especially when you're doing work for the Lord, Satan, believe me, there are demons, and there is a Satan, and they are active, and they'll do anything to discourage you from doing the kingdom's work. They'll do anything. That's why you always got to cover everything in prayer. Cover your car in prayer. Everything. Remember, it says to pray about anything and everything. Worry about nothing. David put in a request here, friends. And David says, please pray for my heart and blood pressure. I have severe pain and depression. Thank you, in Jesus' name. We agree, and help is on the way. It's interesting. God didn't raise up this ministry going on now 27 years just to have us waste our time. No, he's healing people. It must please him with all these prayer missionaries out there just sitting waiting to agree. Here's a request that came in, friends, from Mike. Mike says, please pray for Danny, that he does a good job. He's got to fix some stuff, so they're just asking that he does a good job on doing that repair. This one is from Steve. Please pray for my friend, his house in Washington. Pray that the fire that they had doesn't come near his home or by others. So let's agree with prayer with that. And friends, I was watching the people over there. I think it's time for us to take a prayer call, and let's welcome Roxy to Pray for a Miracle.
1: I live in New Iberia, Louisiana. I need a prayer for protection, for God to provide the things I need, and to move into a safer and better area of living, a better home to live in. Thank you so much. Bye-bye.
0: God bless you. Little hand of agreement, missionaries. Oh, it's so nice to lift up one of your people. It's about her home. She's turning it over to you because she has nowhere else to go but depend on you. It's so important to depend on you. It's like you tell us, Jesus, to pray about anything and everything. When we go to the store, if we've got enough in our pocket to buy what we want, we should bring it to you first and say, we're considering this, and will you bless it? Because when you go to the store, it'll end up being the best. It won't be the busted one, broken, when you get it home. In fact, it probably will even work better than the others, because you put that touch to it. And we're asking for that touch tonight for her, that you help her. She needs a better place to live. And I know you have one for her somewhere here on this earth. I know you've got a mansion for her. I always like to remind people to keep their eyes towards heaven. We are all going to be surprised that day when we take the last breath here and the first breath there. And you must be so excited when you walk them to their house that your father built for them, and to watch their face. Oh, it's like Christmas probably. When the kids are young and you buy these presents that they want, I think you're more excited to show them the gift than they are opening it. That's how I imagine your father is with our home in heaven and all the things that are there for us. No dust, no smog, no contamination, no viruses, no muscle aches, no lies, nothing. Just good. Satan has no power in that dwelling. So we're back to Roxy, and we're asking that you touch her, you give her strength, you give her encouragement, but also give her wisdom and discernment when she's in your word, and help her find that place. This is our prayer, Jesus. Thank you. Amen, amen, and amen.
2: 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Pray for a miracle. 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

0: Oh, friends, our phone number for prayer is toll free. It's 1-866-ANDPRAY. Leave that prayer request on the voicemail and we'll play it here on Pray for a Miracle. To type in that prayer request, just go to his channel and where it says prayer, type in that request and so we can read it and let all of our prayer missionaries start to pray for that need in your life. Remember, when two or more together, God will be there. And we know he answers prayer. We know he answers prayer. And if you're watching tonight, you're just surfing by TV and you just happen to see us on, it wasn't an accident. God stopped you on this dial for a reason. He wants to do something for you in your life. He sent his son for you. Make a decision. Don't stand on the fence. Either choose him and get on the fence on the right side or don't. Time is short, friend. You don't know if you have tomorrow or if you even have tonight. You don't know. You don't know. So make that decision. It will be the best decision you ever made to choose him. And here's a prayer request. It says, saved. Praying for the Lord to release. A lot of people are saying this, doing this. Pray for the Lord to release me from this life. And blessed on to the next. I have no problems with that. To keep your eyes towards heaven. And it makes things on the earth when you're here not so like panicky. If you get sick, people that are building their lives here, when they get sick, they go, they just panic because they're gonna die. People that are looking towards heaven, they actually look forward to, Lord, my day's done here. It's time for me to go home. And here's a request from Renee. Please pray for deliverance and restoration for my two sons. That's a good prayer request. Frank and Stefan, who are both, it's a shame, friends, are both addicted to drugs. One is on meth and the other fentanyl. And so she's really asking because this will possibly be their last chance. Well, the type of drugs that they're taking, they don't last long. And so we do agree with that. We definitely agree. Here's a request. Lots of prayer requests are coming in. God is good. God is good. This is from Gordon. And the request is that his family will be restored. These are important prayer requests, friends. They're a simple prayer request, but they mean so much. And you really have to pray for your family, and especially those of you that have young ones that are going into school or going into college, because when they hit college, they can brainwash them in one semester. It's like Pastor Perry, his daughter, godly girl, the whole family grew up, and she went to college, and she came back, let's say, moving from a solid believer to a little bit agnostic. And then I guess by the third semester, that was it. They bought into the evolution and the whole thing. And for years, when Pastor Perry and his wife see the grandkids, they are not supposed to talk about the Lord. And these professors are that good at brainwashing these young kids. And you can have an anointed kid. You be very careful the college that you send them to, because I think depending upon the skills that somebody's going to do, what their job career is, they don't need college. Because college, it teaches them to not think for themselves, but it also brainwashes them. And in a way, they're broken for the rest of their life. Sometimes it's better to look for a college that's not so accredited, but they come out with the right mind and they got the education for something that they do need an education for. Very important. We've got to be praying more for the young ones, friends. I mean, the world is falling. I see it everywhere, wherever we go. I believe the return of the Lord is so soon. It is so soon. And all of you know it, because I know all of our prayer missionaries, you're on the right side of the fence. You see it the way we see it. Ellison is to pray for her grandson that he will walk with the Lord again. He lives in Arizona, and and he'll be starting college soon. He was baptized in a young age, and on his own accord, went to live with his dad, who is not a believer. When he was 12, he was turned from his faith. Yep, that's another one too. I'll get back on that soapbox. Young ones, don't date unequally yoked. Because if they're unequally yoked and you start to date, you fall for that person, you convince yourself. You convince yourself that it's going to be okay. You're going to fix them. Whatever the problem is, it's manifested worse after they're married. And you're trying to raise the kids godly, and they are completely in front of you and behind your back, mocking God. And the kids have a hard go of it. Because by the time they get to school, they've taken prayer. If it's public, they've taken prayer out of school. And by the time, like I said, they get to college, you've lost your kids. You've lost your kids. The phone number for prayer is toll-free. It's 1-866-ANDPRAY. But tonight I want to get to all these prayer requests that just keep coming in. You can type in that prayer request at his channel. Just go to prayer and type in your request. And this is from Denise. Please pray for my unsaved daughter, Carissa. We think she's bipolar. She has depression and anxiety. She keeps making poor, sometimes life-threatening choices. She does not work and goes from place to place. Very heartbreaking. Thank you. Let's pray for a miracle. I agree. Let's pray for a miracle in her life. Here is Vicky. This is Vicky. Vicky's request is, please pray for my son. It's family night. A lot of people, they must have got our message earlier, because a lot of people are really worried about their, and they should be, their offspring. Please pray for my son, daughter-in-law, and grandson who live in the Philippines. They are all suffering, and my grandson has asthma. So this is really hard on him. Please pray for all the Philippines And just asking for a blessing in the country, and especially for those family members. I think that's a great little prayer request there from Vicky. And here's a good one, friends, a request that came in. We're getting church ones too tonight. Linda is saying, wanting to start prayer ministry at church. Amen to that. That'll be the most important ministry in the church. Do you know that most people that are working in the churches, a lot of them, they consider the prayer room, the believe it or not, the volunteers, the low room, they don't, a lot of them look down on it. Because it's very hard when you're working in a prayer room. I volunteered in a prayer room for many years. On that Saturday night going into Sunday for many years. And it's tough because you've got people that are completely beyond desperation. And so you're working with people that are just on the edge of hanging on, and you're the only thing that they have is that hope in that prayer. So she's wanting to start a prayer ministry at the church. Need God's guidance and blessing. He will give you your blessing, and He will guide you. And whatever you do, when you start your prayer thing, don't think that you have to make your prayers elegant. Don't study what your prayers are going to say or be. Some people think that they need to script their prayers before they start praying for people so they sound like understanding. No. Pray before you start and just allow the Holy Spirit to speak through you. And He does. And He will give you a picture of the person when you're praying, of the situation to help you pray. It's amazing. And I'm glad we're almost out of time because my IFB is going in and out. And no matter where I put it, it's RF. So I think what happened is it's time for battery replacement, friends. And that's how I talk to the studio. Here's a request from Kathy. Kathy has a blood clot. She has a lump in the neck, and she has a biopsy. So we are praying that everything is going to be okay, that God is going to heal her. And Jim, can you give me a little time check? Because this thing is going in and out. We're out of time, friends. We're live every Saturday night at 9 p.m. Pacific. Programs Pray for a Miracle. You can put in your prayer request during the week. Put in that voice prayer request. We start to pray for your need. The phone number is 1-866-ANDPRAY. You can type in a prayer request. Just go to his channel where it says prayer. Type in your prayer request. We aren't going to email anything back to you. We aren't going to call you back. It's only there for prayer. It's time for me to go. Prayer missionaries, will you pray for one another? Pray for your country, whichever country it is. And may God richly bless you. Good night.
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7: At a very low time in my life, when I'd been to the hospital twice in just a few months, I walked out on my glassed-in porch and sat down. I thought I would just take it easy and relax a little bit, maybe read something. And so when I did, I noticed on the chair in front of me, there was a blanket. And I had just tossed it over there, but I didn't see this. And when I looked at it a second time, I saw this inscription that some wonderful lady had inscribed in this blanket. It read, Your messages have helped me realize that my life matters to God. When I read that, I thought, Lord, I don't know what she had in mind, but that's exactly what I needed to hear. My life matters to God. And that's the title of this message, because it is a message that God wants all of us to hear. Our life matters to Him. You may not feel like you matter. You may be able to give lots of evidence that the way you're treated and the things that have happened to you and the misfortune you have experienced, that certainly your life couldn't matter to God. But I want to tell you, yes, it does. Difficulty, hardship, pain, and suffering does not mean that your life doesn't matter to God. Some of the greatest saints that I've ever met, people who have written the greatest books, have been people who've gone through difficulty, hardship, pain, and suffering beyond anything you and I could ever know, and never lost their faith, but realized that God still loved them and He cared for them. When I think about that, and I think about this passage of Scripture that I want us to look at, it states just that. Our life matters to God. And I want you to turn, if you will, to 1 John chapter 3. This is a late time in John's life. In those latter years, he could be anywhere from 80 to 90 or whatever it might be. And he's written this epistle to believers. And I'm going to read three verses that I want us to look at for a moment. The third chapter and the first verse. Now listen to this. See how great a love, not just love, how great a love the Father has bestowed on us. That is, He's gifted us. He's expressed that love. He's shown that love, demonstrated that love. How great a love the Father has bestowed on us. What makes it great? That we would be called children of God. Think about that. In God's mind, that's something great. That we would be called the children of God, and such we are. For this reason, the world doesn't know us because it didn't know Him. And then He says, Beloved, now. Not one day later, not in the future. Now, we're children of God. And I love this. And it has not yet appeared what we will be. That is, we know very little about the awesome future that God has provided for us. We know, how many times he says it, we know that when he appears, we will be like him, because we will see him just as he is. Here's an apostle of the Lord Jesus Christ speaking with assurance and authority. Having listened to the Lord Jesus Christ personally, whether it was on the boat at sea, or was up in a mountain somewhere, or just sitting around the fire talking and listening to Jesus, we know we will be like him because we will see him just as he is. And everyone who has this hope fixed on him purifies himself just as he is pure. That is simply this. When you trust the Lord Jesus Christ as your Savior, you do so because you sense that you've been separated from him. And you sense also the need to be one with him. And so what happens? You trust him as your Savior because of what he did at the cross. And as a result of that relationship, things change. You can't be a child of God and everything be the same as it used to be. You may act sometimes unlike you ought to be acting, but that relationship, watch this, that relationship is not temporary, it's not conditional, it is absolutely permanent. You are saved once and for all by the grace of God. Now watch this. Why has God made salvation the result of a fixed relationship, a decision? Simply because you and I matter to him. And when you trusted Christ as your Savior, the Holy Spirit came into your life to do what? To absolutely assure you that for all eternity, you will belong to God. You say, suppose I sin. He's prepared for that. He has a very strong hand of discipline, not to destroy, not to hurt, not to harm, but to bring us back into the fold. When God allows us to go through difficulties and trials and heartaches and burdens, what is he doing? He's doing it for one of several reasons, one of which is what? To remind us that we belong to him, we're not acting out who we are, and to turn our mind and heart toward him to change our thinking about a godly life. You may not matter to anybody else, but you matter to God. And if you'll think about it, what difference does it make that nobody cares for you? If you know that God, that you matter to God, that means he knows you, he's concerned about you, he loves you, he's going to provide for you, protect you, watch over you, care for you. He's going to ultimately fulfill his will for your life. Why? Because you matter to God. Now, with that in mind, I want us to look at this passage and think in terms of the evidence of how God has so worked in our life that we matter to him. And the first evidence is the great love he has bestowed upon us. Think about this. Why did you get saved? You said, well, I went and I heard this powerful preacher one day preaching, so that made me get saved. No, that's not it. You got saved because you heard the truth of the gospel of Jesus Christ, and God reached down into your life through his word, spoke to your mind and your heart, your emotions, your whole being, and made you realize that you were living a life far less, way down low than what he had in mind for you. And you trusted the Lord Jesus Christ as your Savior as a result of hearing his word, the conviction of the Holy Spirit to help you to understand that God loved you and forgive you. He transformed your life. So it was your salvation. The second thing that was resolved in all of this is this, your sanctification. That is the life, the godly life that God has provided for every single one of us. Once you trusted Jesus Christ as your Savior, the Spirit of God sealed you as a child of God, came to indwell us. While God sits upon his throne in the heavens, his Holy Spirit sits upon the throne of our heart, guiding us, leading us, empowering us, endeavoring to work in our life the life that represented and looked something like Jesus. And so that's what he's provided. The third thing he did was what? He began to meet your needs. As a result of being a child of God, he said he will supply all of our needs, watch this, according to his riches and glory, not according to our talents, ability, and skill, and all the rest. He's promised to meet every need that we have. Well, watch this. Because every single point in this message is because we matter to him. Think about this. The fact that you matter means there's a relationship. There's a love. There's a caring. There's a giving. And that's what God means. Listen, he saves us. He sanctifies us. And what does he do? He meets our needs. My God shall supply all your needs. Watch this. According to his riches and glory. Would you ever be able to exhaust the riches of God? No. The only thing that blocks God's blessings to you is the fact you become careless in your life, indifferent to God, living in sin, whatever it might be. And then I think about the most important thing here, our salvation, our sanctification, our needs, and watch what he did. As a result of God caring for us and meeting our needs, he, upon our salvation, sent the Holy Spirit to indwell us. Do you realize how blessed you are? You're indwelt by Holy God. The Holy Spirit of God, who said to his disciples, you're not ready to go preach. You're not ready to missionize this world. You won't be ready till my Spirit baptizes you, anoints you, and enables you and equips you to be the person I've created you to be. So do we matter to God? Look at this. Why? Because we look at salvation, our sanctification, meets our needs, and the Holy Spirit. God has demonstrated his awesome caring for us, that we do matter. Now think about this. God, who's the sovereign of the universe, could have said, okay, I'm going to save those who will trust me and just see what they do. Well, he knew what we'd do. We'd just mess up. We would fail time after time after time. That's why he knew. Watch this. He not only had to reach down and forgive our sins, he had to come down himself and indwell us and enable us to live out the life he provided for us. Are we blessed of God or are we not? And so, think about this. Our life matters because he's an awesome God who loves us with all of his heart. First evidence that our life matters is all these things he's done for us. Second evidence is that we're called the children of God. Now, do I matter? Sure I do. Think about how you feel about your children. You say to your friends, this is my son. This is my daughter. You're proud of them. They matter to you. Listen, when someone matters to you, it's going to affect your relationship to them, the way you speak of them, what you do for them, how you relate to them. When you really are involved in that person's life, that they matter to you, you're going to treat them a certain way. And truth of that, for example, you work somewhere and you see the boss working in one person's life one way and somebody else the other way. And how many times have I heard people say, well, I feel like in my job, I don't matter. And when somebody says, I don't care, you will never hear God say to you, watch this. You'll never hear God say to you, I don't care. That's not in his terminology. So, the fact that we matter to God, we're called his children, all these promises and blessings that we've talked about, our name is written in the Lamb's Book of Life, we belong to him no matter what happens, it still matters to God what goes on in our life. The third evidence that our life matters to God is, listen, it has not yet appeared as what it will be. Look at our present society, for example. In my lifetime, it's worse than it has ever been. And think about this for a moment. How do we get this way? I'll tell you. See this book? I want you to think about how much time you spend in this book in any given day. See this iPhone? How much time do we spend in that versus the Word of God? What a difference. And so what's happened? Our attention has been drawn away from God, and the more little inventions we find ourselves inventing, it's just another way to draw us away from God. Am I saying the phone's unimportant? No. Our computer's important? Yes. But when you talk to anybody, very few people will tell you, I spend as much time reading the Word of God for myself as I do talking to my friends on the phone about things that don't matter at all. What's happened to our society? I'll tell you what's happened. We own it, but we don't read it. We own it, but we don't live by it. We're living in a society that is totally unaware of who God is. And His Word is becoming less and less important. And the world's providing more and more things that we can involve ourselves with that bring us supposedly pleasure. But look at this. God knows that the best for us is to follow the teachings of His precious Word. Ask and it shall be given you, seek and you shall find, knock and it shall be opened to you. My God shall supply all of your needs according to His riches and glory. He gives us His strength. He helps us to be wise enough to follow His laws and to follow His will and purpose and plan for our life. And the Bible is full of scriptures of promises of God. Where have we gone wrong? Little by little, the world fills our minds with things that we used to fill it with the Word of God. Think about this. When Almighty God says, "You matter to me," that's God. When God says, "You matter to me," what more powerful word of encouragement could we hear than that? You matter to me. I care about you. I'm concerned about you. I know all about you. I want the best for you. I love you. My love for you is not conditioned. My love for you is absolutely unconditional. I'm looking forward to seeing you when I call you home. I'm looking forward to you being in all that I have provided for you in heaven. Where is God in this mixed up, confused, frustrated, very affluent world that has lost its sense of direction? And then I want you to notice something else. And that is the fourth evidence that our life matters to God is that we'll be like Him. In other words, think about this for a moment. He says in 1 Corinthians chapter 15, and as you know how long that chapter is and how much God says about our life and how much He says about our future life and our resurrection and all the rest. Think about it. The Scripture says, "But now Christ has been raised from the dead, the first fruits of those who are asleep." And then He starts talking about how God is going to work in our life in the resurrection. So think about this. You matter to God so much that He not only has provided for your life now, He's provided for your life hereafter, forever and ever and ever. We don't have to worry about life after death if we've trusted Christ as our Savior. Our life matters to Him. In fact, if you'll think about it, there's not a single aspect of your life in which God has not involved Himself for your past, present, and future. And the future is that we'll have a resurrection day. One of these days, we're going to be with God forever and ever and ever because He cares for us, because it does matter to Him. And then I think about it in this light. The fifth reason that our life matters is that He desires that you and I live a pure, holy life by the power of the Holy Spirit, bringing Him glory for all eternity. What's His desire for us? That we live a holy life. How can I live a holy life? Simply obey the Holy Spirit with whom He indwelt you. Think about this. God does not require anything of us He's not provided. He wants us to live a holy life, so what does He do? He indwells us with the Holy Spirit. Then we would know what the truth is. We realize He loves us, He forgives us, He cleanses us. He wants the very best for us. And He's willing to provide the best if we're willing to trust Him. So I'd simply ask you this. Has there ever been a time in your life when you faced the reality that you are worth something to God, that He cares about you, that He loves you, that he wants you to know what is true, what is right, what is best, that you would understand that one of these days you're going to die and give an account for him. Has it ever dawned on you that if you ask him to forgive you of your sins, he will? If you ask him to give you assurance that when you die, you'll go to heaven, he will? The next most important decision you'll ever make, if you're not a Christian, is the one you can make right now. And that is to surrender your life to Christ. You say, what does that mean? That means you confess that you're a sinner before him, that you cannot change yourself, that when Jesus went to the cross, he went to the cross to pay your sin debt.

0: that you came into this world, laid down your life on the cross, shed your blood for our sins, accepted us as your children, written our name in the Lamb's Book of Life, and now we have security, real security, the security to forever be with you once this life is over. Thank you, thank you, thank you, God, for such blessed assurance. In Jesus' name, amen.
1: If you've been blessed by today's program, please visit us at intouch.org.

have always dreamed about moving back here in the Appalachian Mountain Range. We're in the North Carolina portion of that, 5 minutes from the Blue Ridge Parkway. It's breathtaking. I've been to a lot of places, and I enjoy going to a lot of places, but I want to come home to North Carolina mountains. I had battled off and on since I rededicated my life at 21 years old with alcohol. And it would come and go. And September of 2024, alcohol had once again started controlling my life. What I did recognize and realize pretty quickly that I don't want that. And if I can't control it and I can't stop myself, I have to go get help. We found a rehab here in Watauga County, a men's faith-based with a very proven long record. And I was to start on the 29th, the upcoming Saturday, a 10-week rehab. The next day, Hurricane Helene hit the high country. It destroyed the rehab center. Honestly, just speaking for myself, I didn't pay attention to the forecasts. I knew heavy, hard rain was coming and possibly high winds were coming, but I certainly had no idea that we would have a historic, life-stealing hurricane in the mountains of North Carolina. We had catastrophic flooding up to 26 feet in places above normal. We had entire mountains came down with everything in their way. And then straight line winds and tornadoes that leveled or destroyed whole areas. A house right below me, I watched it pick up the entire house and go down our river and destroyed. And there was unbelievable amount of need and loss and death and people trapped, lost, hopeless, hurting. And I just answered the call. It just happened organically. It happened because I care about people. It happened because I have a skill set and the ability to help in these situations. 2 or 3 types of help that were immediately needed. The initial need was for shelter and food and water and warmth. It was coming into winter, and it's very cold here in the high country, so warmth, and we supplied that need. I found great joy in doing this and great fulfillment in doing this. Again, solving huge problems for people and bringing God into the midst of it is the most fulfilling, beautiful thing to me that you can do. And about 2 months into this, Debbie asked me one day, she said, "How are you doing with alcohol? I noticed you've not been drinking." She wouldn't know if I was drinking. I said, "You know, I haven't thought about it, and I didn't, haven't missed it, and I didn't have any withdrawals." I could disqualify myself, but I don't have to wait a year of sobriety before I can go love people. Conviction's great. Guilt and shame are not great. And I'm not disqualified from loving people. The overwhelming thing I learned from listening to Dr. Stanley years ago was that God loves me, regardless of my performance. If I've surrendered my life to Jesus Christ, and I haven't, that doesn't mean I'm perfect. None of us are, that I've championed this Christian life.

0: If I'm working on it. What if we made a decision and a prayer right now that every person that we talk to today is a divine appointment, and we're going to consciously represent Christ in some manner to that person? Start it today with everybody you encounter everywhere you go today. When I lay down at night, late at night, and the lights are out, the thing going through my mind, talking to God, and did I hit the mark today? Did I accomplish what you wanted me to accomplish? Did I say the right things? Did I represent you well? And the Holy Spirit's very loving and very gracious. And usually it's a yes. I'm blessed and amazed by that. And that shouldn't surprise us that if we are surrendered, that God would use us to hit the mark.
1: 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But we know that following Jesus doesn't always feel that way. Sometimes it's hard, heavy, uncertain. That's why we created Follow Me, a reminder of the invitation Jesus has for us back to the good life with Him. And we believe that life is still for you. 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
7: Oh man, you gotta go to the Church of Jesus Christ that is intended to teach God's people how to be spiritual. There are all kinds of places to teach us every other thing we need to know in life except how to be spiritual, when being spiritual is more important than all of that stuff. Only one of them will last for all of eternity, and it ain't your accounting profession. There's nothing for you to engineer in heaven because it's perfectly created. God doesn't need architects in heaven. He doesn't need accountants in heaven. God doesn't need electricians in heaven. He don't need bus drivers. He needs spiritual people.
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7: We're connecting the dots They lay a very, very strong doctrinal and theological foundation concerning the kingdom of God and the person and the ministry of the Holy Spirit in and through our lives. John chapter 4, verse 24. I'm going to explain this verse of scripture. Jesus says this. God is what?
9: Spirit.
7: Say that again.
9: Spirit.
7: God is spirit. And Jesus says, those who worship him. Any worshipers here? Those, God is spirit. And those who worship him must worship him in spirit and truth. Why? Because God is spirit. Keep in mind, Jesus says, Luke chapter 17, verse 20, the kingdom does not come by observation. You can't say, see here, see there. The kingdom doesn't come by observation. The kingdom is within you. Romans 14, 17, what is the kingdom of God? The kingdom is righteousness, peace, and joy in the Holy Spirit, in me. Jesus speaks of God in John 4, 24 and says, God is spirit. And those that worship him must or can only worship him in spirit and in truth. Why is that so important in relationship to us receiving more of the Holy Spirit? Because those who worship God, who is spirit, must and can only worship him in spirit. The only way we can worship God, who is spirit, we have to worship God in spirit. Why? Because the kingdom doesn't come by observation. It is a spiritual reality that we can only worship God, who is spirit. We can only worship him in spirit. Come on, I'm calling us out of our resumes. God is calling us higher than our curriculum vitae. He's calling us higher than our credit report, our education. He's calling us higher than our theology, your alma mater, where you went to school, your certifications. He's calling you beyond lean, beyond Six Sigma. He's calling you beyond all of that stuff to worship him in spirit. He's calling us out of our limited understanding of who he is and what he can do and how great he is. He's calling us out of all of that stuff because he is spirit, and those who worship him must only worship him in spirit. You have to get in the spirit to worship God. We cannot worship him with our gnosticism, our enlightenment, and our opinions, and our understanding, and our theology and our education. We can't worship God, who is spirit, with any of that stuff. The only way we can worship him, we have to worship him in spirit. And then it says, in truth, which is the word of God. We got to worship him in truth, which is his word. The only way to connect with God and to worship God and to understand God and to see God and to communicate with God and to hear from God. The only way to experience his power and to experience miracles and to see the breakthrough and to know his character. The only way to bear love, joy, peace, patience, kindness, goodness, gentleness, faithfulness, self-control. The only way to bear the fruit of the Spirit, you got to be in the Spirit. The only way to operate in the gifts of the Spirit, you got to be in the Spirit, because God is Spirit. And those who worship him can only worship him in spirit and in truth. That is why we need more of the Holy Spirit. That's why we need more of the Holy Spirit. Because as his government and his kingdom keeps on increasing, you know what that means? That means we have to become more spiritual. We have to become more spiritual. You know why I'm so passionate about this? Because, man, if you want to become a lawyer, study law, there are plenty of law schools you can go to. You can take the LSAT and go for somebody to preach and teach and help develop you to become a lawyer. You want to be an engineer? I want to be an engineer in life. And there are plenty of organizations that got great schools, that got great programs to teach you engineering so you can become a great engineer. Or you want to become an accountant, there's great, great, great organizations that can teach you accounting, you know, GAAP principles and how to debit and credit. There are plenty of common old places to teach you that stuff. If you want to know how to be a son of God, if you want to know how to be a child of God who's born of the Spirit and somebody who's born of God, oh man, you got to go to the Church of Jesus Christ that is intended to teach God's people how to be spiritual. There are all kinds of places to teach us every other thing we need to know in life except how to be spiritual, when being spiritual is more important than all of that stuff. Only one of them will last for all of eternity, and it ain't your accounting profession. There's nothing for you to engineer in heaven because it's perfectly created. God doesn't need architects in heaven. He doesn't need accountants in heaven. God doesn't need electricians in heaven. He don't need bus drivers. He needs spiritual people. Come on, are you hearing me? There's what we train for, my purpose in life. Listen, the majority of what we spend our time trying to become in this life is useless in eternity. When Paul says that there are vessels of gold, silver, precious stones, wood, hay, and stubble, each one's works will be tested by the fire to determine what sort it is. All of that stuff is going to be dissolved. And you know what's going to remain? The spiritual part of us. The spiritual part of us. That's the purpose of me using time and my development and my education and my training. It's for me to grow in my understanding of the kingdom of God, who is spirit, and for me to learn what it means to worship him in spirit and in truth. Are you hearing me?
9: Yes.
7: Everything else in the context of eternity and his kingdom that's increasing forever and ever, and there will be no end, everything else at some point will become irrelevant. And the only thing that will remain in our life, Hebrews 9:27, is so when it is appointed once for man to die, the only thing that's going to matter the second after we die is how spiritual have I become and how much like Jesus am I. That's the only thing that will carry over into eternity as his government continues to increase forever. Continues to increase forever. Are you with me? I didn't mean to yell at you guys like that, but listen, God is spirit. God is spirit. We have to be reminded of that, man. God is spirit. There's no natural way. There's no comprehensible way in our human logic or our five senses to grasp who he is and what he desires to do except for us to do it by spirit and in truth, which is according to God, to God's word. Are you with me? Yes. Praise the name of the Lord. The Lord is invisible. He has to reveal himself. Matthew 11, Jesus makes a statement. He says that, I know my Father. He says, my Father knows me. He says, only the Father knows the Son. He says, only the Son knows the Father and those to whom the Son wills to reveal him. And those to whom the Son wills to reveal him. You know why Jesus is such an expression of the love and the goodness of God. He says the Father knows the Son. The Son knows the Father, knows the Father. And only those to whom the Son wills to reveal him. You know what Jesus' life was? It was God stepping out of heaven because he wanted to reveal himself to us. And Jesus, who is Savior and Lord, came to die on a cross and take on the sins of the world so that you and I could know the Father. He was revealing on the cross of Calvary, and by being raised on the third day, Jesus revealed the Father to all of humanity. He revealed the Father to all of humanity. Are you with me? Why? Why was it necessary for Jesus to come and die on a cross and to show us his life? Because God is spirit. And if Jesus didn't come to show us God, to say, if you've seen me, you've seen the Father. If Jesus didn't come, we would never know what the Father was like because he's spirit. And the kingdom doesn't come by observation. We would have no way of knowing who the eternal God is and what he is like, except for the fact that he sent his son, Jesus, to reveal himself to us. Now we can know him. Now we can know him. Are you with me?
9: Yes.
7: Somebody say, praise the Lord.
9: Praise the Lord.
7: God is spirit. He is spirit. Yeah, I mean, some of you like me, I've read that 1,000 times. But then God comes back and it goes deeper to say, wait a minute, God is spirit. And I can't worship him out of my own logic and my own understanding to figure out my little plan for my life and my opinions. I got to die to myself and yield and surrender to the person of the Holy Spirit. Got to do something in me for me to understand that God is spirit and I must worship him in spirit and in truth according to God's word. Otherwise, I've put a limit on the increase of his kingdom operating in and through my life. Are you following me? So very important. Ecclesiastes chapter 3, verse 11. Come on, I'm not done. God is spirit, man. God is so much more than we sometimes say. He is so much more than our genie in the bottle. So much more. Rub that thing. Oh, God, help me, please. I'm in trouble. Lord, I need you. Rub that thing. Because we're in some kind of desperate need. We got some kind of trouble. And we just kind of rub the lamp and go pray when we need to pray. God is spirit. So much more than that. So we're talking about the increase of his government, needing more of the Holy Spirit. Are you with me? Ecclesiastes chapter 3, verse 11, from the New Living Translation, says, yet God has made how much?
9: Everything.
7: He has made everything, and he's made everything beautiful for his own time. Creator in heaven and earth, in the beginning, God created the heaven and earth. So he created everything. And this passage says he made everything beautiful in his own time. Listen to this statement. He has planted eternity in the human heart. He has planted eternity in the human heart. Of the increase of his government and peace, there'll be no end. He'll establish it and order it with justice and judgment from this time forward and forever. The zeal of the Lord will perform this. The kingdom doesn't come by observation for you to say, see here or see there. Jesus says that same kingdom that's increasing forever is in you. Righteousness, peace, and joy in the Holy Spirit in you. And then the word of God tells us that God, who is spirit, we can only worship him in spirit and in truth, says that same God has taken eternity where he lives. And somehow he has packaged eternity and he put it inside your heart. How is that even possible? Because God is spirit. And the kingdom, it doesn't come by observation. Jesus says it doesn't fit within time and space. It's eternal. It's infinite in nature. And God, who is spirit, when we are born again and we are born of the Spirit, and we increasingly receive more of the Holy Spirit, God takes all of eternity. Come on, check. We look at the scriptures because this is the word of God. He, God, has planted eternity in the human heart. You know what that means? That means that we are finite, limited beings physically, but spiritually you are unlimited. Spiritually, in your heart, you are unlimited as a spirit being. Your body is finite, but your spirit man is unlimited. And the kingdom of God begins to manifest the moment we switch from living a finite life and we step into the spirit to worship God who is spirit. In the spirit is the moment we step out of the natural into the supernatural. It's the moment we step out of the finite into the infinite. It's the moment we step out of time and space into eternity. You're carrying eternity within your heart. Your heart is unlimited. And I can tell you my problem and your problem. Our mind is limited, but your heart is unlimited. And until you and I learn to live by faith, to live according to my heart and not my mind, I'll keep living a limited life as an unlimited being. Come on, are you with me? Can you see why Paul talks so much and said that the spirit and the flesh are at enmity? They're wrestling within you. That means that the finite and the infinite is wrestling on the inside of me all the time. And whichever one I give into determines how I live. We're finite people carrying eternity in our hearts. And God wants us to live as spirit. But God is spirit. And those who worship him worship him in spirit and in truth. That's us progressively growing into the infinite nature of who we are as people who are born again and not just finite people. Come on, you guys know I get into this stuff. They're trying to take black people votes. Knock it off. I'm an infinite spirit being. But they're trying to keep the women down. Come on, knock it off. You are born of the Spirit. You have eternity in your heart. It's not so much of what they did to us and can do to us as much as it is a lack of a revelation of who you are and your identity in Christ. He's placed eternity in our hearts. Are you with me? Listen to this. But even so, people cannot see the whole scope of God's work from beginning to end. Go back to Ecclesiastes 3:11, New Living Translation. This is the challenge right here. We're going to keep unpacking this. He's placed eternity in our hearts. But here's a problem. Even though he's placed eternity in our hearts, people cannot see. Everybody say see. People cannot see that whole eternal scope of God's work. Watch this, from beginning to end. You see the problem there? He put eternity in my heart, but my mind cannot comprehend and my eyes cannot see and understand what he put in my heart, which is his work from the beginning to the end. He's put eternity in my heart, but it eludes me. It's right here in me, but I can't grasp it. Can you see the frustration now? That anybody ever sometimes some days I get so frustrated by my humanity. There are days I walk around and I'm frustrated with my humanity. Because there are moments in my life, I know there's something in me that is so much greater than anything that this world can offer me. I sometimes get frustrated by my own mind, my own language, by the limitations of my humanity. And sometimes I plead with God. I say, God, I repent for my humanity. I feel so limited by my humanity because I know that eternity is in me. He's placed eternity in our hearts. But humans, people, we can't see the whole scope of what God is doing. How can we grasp and understand and apprehend and operate in the eternity that's already in us? Well, I'm glad you asked. Go to 1 Corinthians chapter 2, verse 9. Remember, I shared with you last time the principle of analogia fidei, the analogy of faith, that Scripture is its own best interpreter. You use Scripture to interpret Scripture. So keep in mind, Ecclesiastes chapter 3, verse 11, God has put eternity in our heart, but even so, people with their eyes cannot see and we cannot grasp the works that God has done, the whole full scope of God's work from the beginning to the end. He's put eternity inside of us, but we don't have the mechanism to even understand it and to decode it. Everybody knows what a decoder is. You ever had an encrypted message and you can't figure out what the message said without a decoder? They used to put it on the cereal box when I was a kid. It's like, man, you couldn't wait for that next cereal box to come out because they give you this little decoder. You got to go figure out what the message is. And it's something stupid like eat Cheerios. Like that was the message. But without a decoder, watch this. Without a mediator, without an interpreter, you can't grasp something that is encoded and something that is hidden without a mediator and an interpreter and a go-between. And the Bible says there is one man who is a mediator between God and man, the man Christ Jesus. Jesus came to decode, and he's the mediator and the interpreter. And then he leaves us his Holy Spirit to decode so that those of us who are finite beings can connect with God who is spirit. We can worship him in spirit by the Holy Spirit. Who is in me. And all of a sudden now that eternity that I'm carrying around, the Holy Spirit now helps me tap into it. And now I can access it. Now I got access to eternal wisdom. And it ain't just because I studied hard. I'll be 10 times wiser like Daniel and his friends because I've tapped into the spirit of wisdom, the spirit of knowledge, the spirit of counsel, the spirit of might. I've tapped into God who is spirit. The Holy Spirit helps me worship God in spirit because God is spirit. You need an interpreter. And as his kingdom keeps on increasing, we also need an increase in the person and the ministry of the Holy Spirit to help us keep up. Can you see how easily we get left behind what God is doing? If we're not receiving more of the Holy Spirit, because the kingdom keeps on going.
9: Yes.
7: And guess what? If I'm limited to the measure of the Holy Spirit that I have today, and let's just say God is working tomorrow and next week and next year, but I'm stuck on today. I have determined that today is the end of the line as far as I can go in the purposes of God. And that's why I got to humble myself more and I got to receive more of the Holy Spirit daily. He helps me keep up with the kingdom of God on a day-to-day basis. I never get behind. Never get behind. Never get stale. Never feel like, well, I used to be on fire for the Lord. No, I'm on fire in revival every day because you got to stay connected to the person of the Holy Spirit. Every day you're on fire. Every day you're lit up. Every day you're influencing. You're the light of the world. Every single day. Because you're keeping up. Because you're drinking and receiving more of the Holy Spirit to keep in step with the kingdom of God that's always increasing. Is this good?
9: Yes.
7: Let me give you a couple more. Listen, before we go here. All right. We said 1 Corinthians.
10: God has entrusted us with an end time mandate to build strong believers in a culture of deception and to prepare people for the Lord's soon return. And partners like you are helping us carry out that assignment. I really want you to know that when you support James Ward Ministries, you are not just a donor. You are a builder and co-laborer with us to advance God's kingdom around the world. Every seed you sow has eternal weight and significance. The Word of God says, write the vision and make it plain. And for us, this is that moment, a moment to look ahead, to align our hearts and join hands to strengthen the work and advance God's kingdom together. I'm asking you to join Sharon and me and some other world changers to celebrate what God has done and to boldly embrace what He is about to do.
11: Hello, everyone. I'm Pastor Sharon Ward, and I am so pleased to welcome you to Point of Grace. In Hebrews 4:16, it reminds us, "Let us therefore come boldly to the throne of grace, that we may obtain mercy and find grace to help in time of need." That's what this show is all about, coming boldly before the Lord and discovering His grace for every area of our lives. And He has a purpose for you. So let's lean in and find strength, wisdom, and encouragement together right here at Point of Grace.
7: Faithful God who keeps covenant and mercy for 1,000 generations with those who love Him and keep His commandment. 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You don't have to be special. You don't have to have this last name or that last name. Doesn't matter if you have a record. Doesn't matter if you didn't know your dad. Doesn't matter if you were adopted or if you were abandoned. Doesn't matter if you grew up in a shelter or if you grew up in an orphanage. All irrelevant. You love God and you begin to call on the name of God and obey His word, and God will build a family for multiple generations through you.
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0: I'm coming to you from Rome, Italy. Michael W. Smith will be joining me in just a few minutes. He's put together a very special music team. And you say, Franco, why are you in Rome? Well, Jesus was born in the Roman Empire. He ministered in the Roman Empire. In Bible times, Rome was the center of political, economic, military power. Rome ruled the world. Jesus had many encounters with Roman citizens. One, in particular, was a centurion. He had a friend, a servant, who was deathly ill, and he asked if Jesus would heal him, and Jesus said, I'll go. And the centurion said, no, you don't have to. Just say the word, and my servant will be healed. And all you have to do is say the word. And Jesus turned to his disciples. He said, I have not seen such faith in all of Israel. And that hour, that centurion servant was healed. Another Roman was Pilate, the governor. Jesus had been betrayed. The Jewish elders were jealous. They were afraid of him. And they plotted his murder and they turned him over to Pilate because they couldn't crucify him. Only the Romans could do that. Pilate examined Jesus. He said, I find no fault in this man. He's done nothing that deserves death. But they yelled and demanded that he be crucified. It was a miscarriage of justice, but Jesus went willingly to the cross. And then there were the Roman soldiers standing guard at the tomb. Jesus was buried, stone rolled in front of it, guards guarding the tomb so no one could steal his body. And on the third day, an angel from heaven came, and the stone was rolled away. And Jesus came up out of the grave, alive, and the Roman soldiers were the first witnesses to the resurrection of Christ. Jesus had many encounters with people. In a minute, I want to tell you about a man who was searching. He felt something was missing in his life. And oh, many of you are watching, maybe searching for something that can give your life purpose and meaning. But first, I want to introduce my dear friend, Michael W. Smith. He's traveled with me all over the world, and I'm so grateful he could join us for this special program from Rome.
1: I was thinking about how we start this whole thing off musically, and I thought, why don't we start with something simple?

0: When I think about Christ conquering death and all the things that he said, I'm just confident that I can get through whatever obstacle or whatever circumstance comes my way. He's never failed me. I'm a testimony of that. Well, what's inspiring about the resurrection is that as a songwriter, there's nothing greater to write about because that's what the world needs to hear. When I think of resurrection, I think of freedom because I'm free. I mean, I once was dead and I'm alive. I just think it's incredible.
1: Thank you, Lord, for these amazing musicians. We dedicate everything that we do. May everything that we play and sing and say glorify you in every way.
0: When I was thinking about the music, I sort of had an idea of what I wanted to do, but I had a request, very first time from Franklin. It was always a first. And Franklin wanted me to sing In Christ Alone, but he wanted an orchestra. I got to sort of put my orchestra hat on and to be able to get in the studio and to be able to create a template of what In Christ Alone could be like orchestrally. My hope for the audience, this certain arrangement, they'll go, whoa, I've never heard it like that. And something about that second verse going, I never thought about that.

I'm in Rome. It's a beautiful city. I think one of the most beautiful cities in the world. In Rome today, there's evidence of a religious history everywhere. You see architecture, artifacts, museums, churches. It's a place full of religious history. But we need more than religion. We need a relationship with God. And that only way that we can have that relationship is through faith in God's Son, Jesus Christ. We read in the Bible that Jesus had an encounter with a man by the name of Nicodemus. And I'd like to read that to you. It's in John chapter 3. Nicodemus comes to Jesus at night. He said, "Rabbi, we know that you're a teacher who has come from God, for no one could perform these miracles, these signs that you're doing if God weren't with him." Jesus declared, "I tell you the truth, no one can see the kingdom of God unless he is born again." "How can a man be born when he's old?" Nicodemus asked. "Surely he can't enter a second time into his mother's womb to be born." Jesus answered, "I tell you the truth. No one can enter the kingdom of God unless he is born of water and the Spirit. Flesh gives birth to flesh, but the Spirit gives birth to spirit." Nicodemus was a religious leader. He was a Pharisee. Pharisees were the strictest of religious sects. He prayed 2 hours a day in the temple. He tithed his money. People looked up to him. He had a great reputation. He was a good man, but yet something was missing in his life. And he came seeking Jesus at night, and he recognized the miracles that Jesus had done. He didn't dispute them. He knew that Jesus had raised people from the dead, that he had made the lame to walk, the blind to see, and he did not dispute that. But he didn't have a relationship with God. Your religion is not enough. Jesus told Nicodemus, "Assuredly I say to you, unless you are born again, you cannot see the kingdom of God." He must have been shocked. Nicodemus said to him, "How can a man be born when he's old? Can he enter a second time into his mother's womb and be born?" Jesus said, "That which is born of flesh is flesh, but that which is born of the Spirit is spirit." Jesus told Nicodemus, "You got to be born again." There are lots of religions in this world, a lot of religious people, but religion in itself cannot save you. People say, "Well, I'm a Baptist, or I'm a Methodist, or I'm a Presbyterian, or I'm a Catholic." Religion cannot save you. Being a member of this or that can't save you. You have to be born again. We have a problem, and you see that problem is sin. And the Bible says all of us have sinned and come short of God's glory. The Bible says, therefore, just as through one man sin entered the world, and death through sin, and thus death spread to all men because all have sinned. God's Word tells us that the wages of sin is death, but the gift of God is eternal life through Jesus Christ our Lord. Sin separates us from God. What is sin? Well, lying is a sin. Well, you say, "Well, I haven't lied." Well, you're lying right now. Murder, adultery, stealing, dishonoring your parents, coveting, taking God's name in vain, not keeping the Sabbath is a sin. All of us are guilty. There's no one who can keep God's law. So therefore, we cannot be saved. You cannot be saved or experience a new birth by observing the law, because we're all guilty. We were born into sin. When your mother conceived you, you were born into sin when you came into this world. When the first man and woman, Adam and Eve, disobeyed God, at that moment, sin came into the world and infected the entire human race. We're all guilty. It's like a cancer of the human soul that has affected the entire human race. So what is a new birth? It's spoken of throughout the Scripture. The Bible says, "I'll give you a new heart, and I'll put a new spirit within you." You want a new heart? You turn to Christ. You want a new spirit? Turn to Christ. Repent of your sins and believe on the name of the Lord Jesus Christ, and you'll be saved. Jesus Christ came from heaven to this earth to save us from our sins. God's Word tells us that he paid the penalty of our sins by shedding his blood and dying on the cross. He was buried in a tomb, and on the third day, God raised his Son to life. There is only one who can save us, and that is Jesus Christ. Why? Because he has victory over the grave, victory over death. Jesus Christ paid the price for our sins with his blood on the cross.
Have you been trusting in religion to save you? Maybe you feel something is missing in your life. Maybe you have messed up. Maybe your life is spinning out of control. Maybe you're addicted to alcohol or drugs or sex, or maybe your marriage is in trouble. Whatever is wrong, whatever mountain is in front of you, whatever storm you're facing, I'm here to tell you that Jesus Christ is the answer. Jesus was going across the Sea of Galilee, and there was a storm. And Jesus was asleep in the back of the boat, and the boat began to sink. The waves were breaking over. The disciples were rowing the boat, and the waves began to break over the boat. They were trying to bail the water, trying to save the ship, but to no avail. And finally, they gave up hope, and they realized that their life was lost. And they woke Jesus up and said, "Jesus, don't you care that we're about to perish?" And Jesus looked at him, smiled, and he rebuked the wind and the waves, and it became instantly calm. Who is this that can calm a storm? Who is this that can rebuke the winds and the waves, and the winds and the waves obey his voice? Well, Jesus is the Son of God. Whatever storm you're facing, whatever mountain that you feel is too high for you to climb, Jesus can handle it. Jesus can take you over it, through it, around it. Jesus can fix it if you're willing to trust him. The new birth is not a physical change. It's a new direction. It's the union of your soul with Christ. Christ comes through the Holy Spirit to take up residence in your life and spirit. How can you obtain the new birth? Nicodemus asks, how can these things be? The Bible says, God so loved the world that he gave his only begotten Son, that whosoever believeth in him should not perish but have everlasting life. You're born again when you put your faith and trust in Jesus Christ. Are you born again? Have you experienced that new birth? When you put your faith and trust in Jesus Christ and you turn from your sins, you experience that new birth. Nicodemus, a religious man, he had all the right things, but he didn't have a relationship with God. And he comes to Jesus, and Jesus said, "I am the way, the truth, and the life. No one comes to the Father except through me." There's no other way to God. There aren't many roads. There's only one. And that's through Christ, because Christ is the only one to take our sins. Why Christ? Because Jesus is the one who shed his blood to save us. That's what we celebrate at Easter. We celebrate a risen Savior. Jesus is our Savior, and he's risen. He's not dead. He's alive. And you may say, "Franklin, what do I need to do?" You have to be willing to turn from your sins and ask God to forgive you, and believe on the name of his Son, the Lord Jesus Christ, and ask him to come into your heart and take control of your life. Would you like to do that? You can just do that right now. Just pray this prayer with me. Wherever you are, you can just pray this prayer. Just say, "Dear God, I'm a sinner. I'm sorry for my sins. Forgive me. I believe that Jesus Christ is your Son. I believe that he died on the cross for my sins. I believe that you raised him to life. I invite Jesus to come into my heart, to take control of my life from this day forward, forever. Amen." If you prayed that prayer, let us know. We want to connect with you and help you to grow in your new faith. This is the most important decision you've ever made, and we want to help you. God bless you.

Before we go, I just want to say thank you to Michael W. Smith of the choir, the orchestra, and all the folks there in Nashville. And thank you for watching. We're so grateful. God bless each and every one of you.

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8: Someone says something about you that is blatantly untrue, and it starts to get broadcast to other people. I've lost more night's sleep and have felt more angry and more hurt than any single thing in all the world is when people have, by their tongue, attacked me or someone that I love.

0: Welcome to Living on the Edge. I'm Chip Ingram. I'm glad you joined us. We're in a series called Five Lies That Ruin Relationships. Let me ask you a question. Have you ever said something to someone that literally the moment it came out of your mouth, you realized, oh no, why did I say that? You look on their face and you realize if there's anything you could do to take back those words, you have hurt, you have damaged, you know there's going to be pain and problems, but it's too late. Have you ever done that? I sure have. Did you ever wonder, why do we wound people with our words? You know, the scripture says there's life and death in the power of the tongue. We're going to talk about lie number two, and we're going to teach you from God's word why those kind of things happen, and here's the good news, and how to stop it. Let's join the teaching. Few things have the power to ruin a relationship, like critical, accusing, defaming, hostile, inaccurate, and even slanderous words. Think about that. Few things in all the world have the power to literally destroy or ruin a relationship like critical, accusing, defaming, hostile, inaccurate, or even slanderous words. And if you're wondering about whether that's really true or not, let me ask you a few questions. Has anyone ever said anything about you that was untrue, misinformed, negative, judgmental? Has anyone ever communicated something behind your back and you found out about it that they wouldn't say to your face? Anyone been critical of you? Anyone said something to another person that questioned your motives, your integrity, your character? Has that ever happened to anybody in here? It sure has to me. Now, here's the next question. How did it make you feel? I mean, imagine if you can, let your mind go back to, not in general, but who's the person that did it? What was the situation? The last most, emotionally charged time where you were criticized, slandered, were the object of people questioning your integrity. Maybe people at work over here, or worse yet, people in church saying this, or even miscommunication in the family relationship. You know how extended families get. How did it make you feel? What happened inside your heart? What happened to the relationship? Can you think of a good relationship that was destroyed because of this? Anybody here a part of a, you don't have to raise your hand on this one, a part of a church that was split, or a family that doesn't talk anymore, or an office that's been turned into bitter politics because there's little innuendo over here. And in fact, there's such an atmosphere that when people walk into other people's offices, people go, I wonder what they're talking about. Or you unconsciously think, I bet they're talking about me. Here's all I can tell you. I've had lots of ups and downs in my life, and by the grace of God, I've had chances to travel in countries all over the world, and I've had guys in countries where we were going to share Christ point submachine guns at my head and wonder, oh my, I wonder if we're going to make it through this one. But emotionally, in terms of turmoil, nothing has been more painful in my life than when people have either questioned my integrity, slandered my name, really questioned. Now, there's times my motives have been lousy, okay? Let me just get that on the table. But you know the times when they're good? And someone questions it, or someone says something about you that is blatantly untrue, and it starts to get broadcast to other people, and you begin to get this feedback from other people through then second sources, third sources, and fourth sources that you're really this kind of person, or you did this, or you did that. I can tell you, I've lost more night's sleep and have felt more angry and more hurt than any single thing in all the world. Is when people have, by their tongue, attacked me or someone that I love. And what we're going to find out is not only why this happens and why it happens in the church, why we wound others with our words, but I praise God, we're going to learn how to cut this off at the pass, how to begin to eliminate this in our relationships and beginning with us in our own life. So James chapter 4, we're going to look at verses 11 and 12, and listen to what James says. He says, brothers, do not slander one another. That's a command. Now he's going to give a reason. Anyone who speaks against his brother or judges him speaks against the law and judges it. And now he's going to make some logical deductions. When you judge the law, you're not keeping it, but you're sitting in judgment on it. And then verse 12, he's going, well, wait a second, you've kind of got the wrong job description. There is only one lawgiver and judge, the one who is able to save and destroy. But you, put a circle around the little phrase, but you, because everything so far is in the second person plural. He's talking to the church, the church, the church, brothers. Brothers, in fact, in this translation, it says one another. Literally in the text, it's brothers. When you do this against one another, the idea is in general, but it's brothers. And then now, but you is singular. He's now shifting from this is a problem. Literally, the translation could be stop slandering one another. It's in the present tense, so habitually this was occurring in this church. He says stop doing it. And then now that's in general. Now the but you is singular. Who are you, individual, to judge your neighbor? Now, to get the spirit of it, you know, I like circles and boxes. In verse 11, put a box in your notes around the word brother. Put a box around the phrase one another. Then skip down to the next line, put a box around the word brother. And then go all the way to the bottom and put a box around the word neighbor. I mean, there's only two verses. But do you see that this is a highly relational context, that this happens among people who are committed and ought to be loving and caring for one another? Brother, brother, brother, neighbor. And when he talks about the royal law, remember in Leviticus when Jesus was asked, you know, what's the greatest of all the commands? And he talks about loving your who as yourself? Love your neighbor as yourself. Now there's three strong verbs. So I want you to put a line under the word slander. And then I want you to put a line under the phrase speaks against that happens in the second line. And then another line under speaks against. So the issue he's talking about has to do with brothers, neighbors, and relationships. And then he's going to use the word slander. And then he's going to use this word speaking against. Kata down against to tear down, laleo, the idea to say or to speak. And then the final thing I want you to do, you're going to have to figure out whether a box or a circle is going to work, is I just want you to notice, maybe you could put a number, this concept, he goes brothers, slander, then notice in the second who judges him. Judge, put a number one over that. Judges it, put a number two over that. When you judge, number three, the law, you're not keeping it, but you're sitting in judgment. Put a four under that one. There's only one lawgiver and judge. Put a five underneath that and skip to the very end and put a six under when you, who are you to judge? Now, basically what we've learned is basic Bible study skills. Bible study skills, you want to observe what's really going on. What does it say? Then after you do the observations, what does it mean? And then you ask, what does it mean to me? And so the context, we know brother, brother, brother, neighbor, it's a relational context. We know it has to do with our speech because it's slander, speak against. And then we know there's something having to do with the law, but the emphasis has to do with judging. We are judging in a way that's inappropriate, and this text is going to teach us that there's only one true judge. Is that fair from what the Bible actually says there? So you're just learning Bible study methods. Now let's break it down together. As I studied this passage, the first outline point for me is it's clear that we're commanded to stop tearing one another down by our slanderous speech. That's what he's saying. If you summarize the command, he's saying stop, because it's happening, tearing one another down by your slanderous speech. And you say, well what is slanderous speech? The word slander means to say something untrue. And that's it's a decent translation. It's maybe not the very best translation because this word is a little bit more than slander. Slander is when I say something about someone that's untrue. This word, however, has the idea that I could say something that's true, but my tone of voice or my motives, I say something that's true, but my real goal is when I get done saying it, you think less of the person. And so it is the speaking down, the tearing down, the defaming. There's a spirit of criticism. It's the idea of fault finding. It would include gossip. And it often has the connotation of saying these things when the other person's not around. If you wanted to summarize the idea of what it means to not have slanderous speech, it's when anything comes out of my mouth about another person, and when I get done talking, you think less of him instead of more of him. That's what's being prohibited. When anything comes out of your mouth and you're talking about your boss, your neighbor, your pastor, your friend, and when you get done speaking, the person who is hearing has a lower or more negative view of that person, James says, stop it. Strong command. Is that clear? Second question is, how is slanderous speech commonly practiced? I mean, is this just something that happened in the first century, or does that happen here? And I'm going to give you three quick examples. For me, there's kind of first degree slander, second degree slander, and third degree slander. First degree slander is happens in normal conversation. And it often happens as you're in the car driving from a worship service. And just in casual conversation, you say things about another person. And by the way, here's the deal. We're going to see this in a minute. This is so commonplace among Christians. This is so a part of how we think and how we operate. It's not like we see something terrible and we go, oh, I can't believe I did that. We do this so unconsciously when we're doing it most of the times and everyone else does it. We don't even see it as a big deal. I can't believe our boss. You know, he didn't ask my opinion. And then here, did you sit in that meeting? Did you see what he said? Did you see how he said it? You know, that PowerPoint presentation, you know, my fifth grade daughter could make a better one than that, you know, and just a normal conversation. Second degree slander is in the form of prayer request. Ooh. Someone walks up and it usually starts with, I really shouldn't say anything. By the way, when someone says that, a good answer is then don't. It starts out with, I really shouldn't say anything, but so that you can pray, and please don't pass this on, but Bob and Judy need prayer. Oh, really? Why? Well, they're having troubles, you know. I mean, ever since, you know, their son that had the drug problem, oh, you didn't know about the drug problem? Well, you can pray about that too. And so in the form of a prayer request, we say things to people that, do they pray? I hope so. But their evaluation of that person goes down a number of notches. First degree is normal conversation. Second degree slander is in the form of prayer requests. Third degree slander for me is under the guise of getting help with a problem relationship. I don't know if this has ever happened to you. I've actually done this one on multiple occasions, I'm ashamed to say. And this is when you got a real problem situation. It's often in the church. It can be in a family situation. This happens all the time in work situations. And you find a person, and you usually have chosen, consciously or unconsciously, this person because they're very strategic. Because when you get done talking, especially if it's going to be a big problem, you want this person's view of reality framed. And you want it framed through your lens, not the lens of the other person. And so what you say is something like, you know, I've really got a pretty significant problem with Joe, and, you know, I need your counsel. See, that people always like to give counsel, makes them feel like they're smart and they're needed. And so let me define the problem for you, and let me analyze it. And so, you know, in light of his family background and his little time with the company, and, you know, he's had that history you're probably aware of, you know, with a temper with other employees. And you see, we had this situation, and what I do is I'm under the guise of asking for help in a problem. I frame the problem, I analyze the problem, and I become the victim, and I share all the dirty laundry of the person that I'm supposedly getting help for. And what it does is it neatly frames a situation so that if there's a political big thing that's going to happen at the office, I've now taken a power person and they understand it from my perspective. If there's going to be a big breakdown with, you know, which part of the church is going to be for this pastor, which is going to be against, if it's a family situation and, you know, it's a mother-in-law and it could divide the family, then what I want to make sure is everyone understands how lily pure I am. And in light of all the different things she's done with all the other kids over time, and, you know, when she did come out of rehab, she probably still has some things she's struggling with. But you know, I believe people need good psychological treatment. She's had years of it. So I don't know, maybe it's a relapse. Of course, on the medication that she's on, you know, it's probably not her fault. You know, it's probably an adverse reaction. She's just having a bad day. And if I took those many pills, then I would probably react that way as well. And it's called third degree slander. And James says, stop it. So why do even sincere Christians, and this is the deal, why do sincere Christians get caught in the web of speaking against each other? How could this happen to people that love God? And I'll give you two reasons. Reason number one is this is where I think we buy the lie. And when it comes to relationships, it's very subtle, but here's the lie I think that we believe. If other people would shape up, my life would work out. I have a conflict with my wife, a conflict with my boss, a conflict with one of my kids, a conflict in a church situation, and underneath, it's a very subtle lie. If this person would shape up, if they would just stop doing this and start doing this, if they would just start doing this and stop doing that, things would be fine. The problem is the other person. And so what I have to do is I have to slant it in such a way that I say words that put them down and words that put me up so that others can really see what the real situation is so that person can change. See, the problem is the other person. The problem is my boss. It's not me. The problem is my wife. It's not me. The problem is my, after all we've done for our son, he's 17 years old and he's doing this. The problem isn't us. We're great, loving, amazing parents. It's him. The problem isn't me, it's that pastor. Or the problem isn't me, the pastor, it's that church. So we think it's the other person's problems. And we share things with other people like, well, you know, my husband, being as insensitive as he is, he's just not meeting my needs. And you share that with a person of the opposite sex to get sympathy. And that's how bad things go. Or, you know, my wife, you know, I don't know, it's her family background, you've got to understand, but all she does is she's nagging and criticizing, and you know, my lands, I don't even feel like going home anymore. You know, all the while, the wheels are turning and there's hurts and issues. Or, you know, it's my boss, it's his lack of compassion, it's his lack of skill. He just doesn't have expertise to do the job. Do you see? The problem is the other person. You know, it's the elders, they're not sensitive. It's the pastor, he's got hang-ups, he's not accessible. And so what we do unconsciously, and by the way, I'm not saying you do it willfully, I'm saying unconsciously there is a lie. And the lie is there's interpersonal conflict or there is a problem, and you unconsciously zoom to the solution. If that person would shape up, then things would get better. And if that's the assumption, you will find things coming out of your mouth that push them down and position you up. And you say, well, why would I do that? I'll give you my reasons of why I do it. And if they fit, you can wear them. And if they're too convicting, you can wear them later. When I find myself doing this, it's to cast blame and avoid responsibility. When I do this, I often find myself, what I'm really doing is justifying my behavior. Because if I'm part of the problem, then I've got to deal with some of my stuff. Often when I do this, people have hit home and I'm afraid I'm going to be rejected. And the best, you know, defense is often a good offense. So if you're afraid that you're going to be rejected, what you do is you put down the other person first. I found it very effective, by the way. Fourth, I find myself doing this to mask my insecurity. I mean, I'll tell you, your life will get a lot better if you can just realize everyone on the planet is desperately insecure, and they just figure out creative ways to mask it like you do and like I do. I don't care how old they get, how mature they get, how well they know the Lord. We all make progress. We're desperately insecure people. So the first reason I think we get caught up, we buy the lie. And the second is just the perverse appetite we have for information. Proverbs 26:22 says, gossip is so tasty, how we love to swallow it. It is so sickening, but we all just love to hear yucky stuff about other people. Do you realize how many magazines there are as you walk out of the grocery line that are geared totally toward finding out the gossip of the stars? And they sell. People want to know. And I mean, these shocking headlines. I mean, how in the world can you say, you know, name a star has baby with alien? Boy, I want that one. Man, that's going to be great. You know, or you want to know who's broken up with someone and who's living with someone else. And what? There's something in our flesh that just loves gossip. And so we've looked at the passage, we've divined the problem. And now as we seek to deal with it, this issue of speaking against one another, it's multiplied, as I've said, by the fact But I think we're oblivious to it. See, I don't think Christians are going, oh, my lands, that's terrible. It came out of my mouth. I've kataleleo. I've spoken against harsh. They put in negative light. Oh, Jesus, please forgive me. I'm sorry. I think we do it. I think we do it and it rolls off our tongue. And I don't think it ever comes to our mind. Let me give you a word picture. Because we're going to look at something. I think this can be one of the most radical little portions of scripture to change you and change me. Because what's the scripture say? If you can ever get a hold of your tongue, man, it'll impact your entire life. Imagine, if you will, 5 or 6 little 8 or 9-year-olds, okay? I lived in California where there was a big reservoir and you could drive over the highway and a big, beautiful reservoir that's man-made and you could put sailboats on it. And these little kids go down, they live near the water and they all run down and they're playing with them. They make these little tiny boats and they blow on them and they have all kind of fun. And one of the kids says, hey, look at this. And he comes down and he finds a little valve. And he doesn't know what it is. And you know how kids are. Well, let's try it. And so it's old and kind of rusty. And they get a stick and they get it. And when they just barely open it, these little pink bubbles come out. And it's like, ooh, wow. And so they all get all these little pink bubbles start coming out. And then a little ooze goes into the lake. And it's like, ooh, this is so special. This is so neat, you know. And they you know, they smell it and it has kind of a weird smell. And actually, they get just a slight buzz for an 8-year-old. Woo, I don't know what's going on here, you know. And so they do that. And that becomes kind of like, this is cool. And they become kind of like the pink bubble gang. And so they all go down. Hey, what do you want to do? And every time they go down, then, you know, one of them, you know, they don't want, it's a secret club, and the little pink bubbles come out and little oozes into the lake, and they don't think about it, but it's really neat. And then when they leave, they put it back and go. And then they're sitting around the kitchen table. They're only 8 or 9 years old, and this has happened for several months now. And their parents, you know how parents talk around the supper table. That's parents that actually sit at a supper table with their kids. Great idea. And as they're sitting around the supper table, they're talking about the fish are dying in the lake. And we have a number of kids that are getting really, really sick. And authorities don't know what's happening. They suspect there might be something in the water system. Now, to these kids, these pink little bubbles, they're just having fun. I mean, they're not trying to hurt anybody. They're just having fun. They look kind of cool. They smell kind of good. It's just neat. They actually get a little sense of a little buzz, a little reward, a little kind of fun from it. They have no idea that what they're doing is opening a valve of a company that was shut down 45 years ago that is pouring toxins into the water. And I think that's the average Christian. I think the average Christian talks down, criticizes, and even slanders in very sophisticated Christian prayer request type ways. And they're like little pink bubbles where we get a little shot from them and feel important because we get information. And actually convince ourselves that they're really, these things are shared really to build up and help one another. And what we're doing is we're putting spiritual toxins into the water system of the body of Christ.
1: I think words can injure somebody because you have to think before you speak. And I think that's what a lot of people have problems with. They don't think before they speak. They just automatically throw something out of their emotions versus what's gonna happen if you say this, you know?
2: Words can be used aggressively, and words can also just be a way of just sort of spouting out and just letting go of steam. And some people can't tell the difference between the two.
3: When someone knows something about you and then they use it against you later in like a fight, oh, that's the worst.
4: Well, once you put it out there, you can't take it back. And I think that, especially for me, I have to really think before I open my mouth, because I hate that when I say something that hurts someone. And you can, you know, apologize as much as possible, but it will never take that away.
5: I think Satan just knows exactly where my little hot buttons are. And I think when he can destroy a marriage, a relationship between family, I think he's hit at the heart of what God has planned for us as human beings, you know, to imitate and to show the world what God has planned for us.
6: I guess I maybe grew up in an environment or understood an environment where you just throw it all out there no matter how it feels or how it's communicated, and then you come to resolve. And what I've learned is that those words, you can't take them back. So maybe the lie that I was believing is that your words don't matter when you're fighting as long as you guys all come to resolve and apologize in the end. And they do matter, and they stay with you, and they impact those around you.
7: To be slow to speak is not a cliche. It is a command. So when I apply that, I'll be better, but I'm still a work in progress. He's still working on me.
0: If you feel like that God in the last 25 or 30 minutes has hit you right between the eyes, welcome. I do not know anyone that takes seriously this teaching about our words that just doesn't feel like, oh Lord, I am guilty. For some, it's, you know, first degree slander. For others, it's second degree slander. And for others, pictures came into your mind as you heard this teaching about where you murder people, you put them down. I mean, there's satire, there's a tone of voice that you just use people. And the Spirit of God is speaking to you about it. I mean, you just heard from a number of real life people who say, you know, my words are killing other people and other people's words are killing me. So where do we go from here? Well, in our next session, next week, we're going to talk about the real solution side. But between now and then, here's what I want you to do. I want you to take your words seriously. Sometimes when I have an application and I can't think of a concrete thing to do, I'll literally take my watch and instead of wear it on one wrist, I'll put it on the other. And here's what I'd like you to do for the next 7 days. Put your watch or your wedding ring or ring that you wear on the opposite hand. And that it will feel funny. You'll notice it multiple times. And here's the one thing every time you notice it I want you to do. Stop. Stop before you speak. Will these words give life or will these words bring death? And just before you speak, is it going to build them up or is it going to tear them down? And just be a reminder. And ask God to make you aware. Until we become aware, we're never going to change. Take this little test with me and see if you don't begin to bring, by the power of the Holy Spirit, your tongue under control and enrich your relationships for the glory of God and for your good.
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5: 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Thousands of prayer missionaries, city to city, coast to coast, are in our live prayer chain right now, praying over all who call in. 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
7: Good evening, and God bless all of you prayer missionaries. Yes, we're live tonight. It's Saturday. It's 9 p.m. Pacific. And our phone number for prayer is toll-free. It's 1-866-AND-PRAY. If you'd like to type in a little prayer request, just go to His Channel where it says prayer. Type in your prayer request, and we'll try and read it on the program. Remember, the number and that prayer line is there for you 24 hours a day. And this is for any of you that are just new, that are surfing through TV and you see this program for the first time. We're just a little prayer program where we pray for one another. We don't pray for anything political. We don't pray for the leaders or celebrities or well-known people. It's just for the body of Christ. It's a place where God has put together for all of us where we can pray for one another. And friends, let's start this program out by reading some prayer requests. This is a request that came in from Kim. She says her husband's been ill for nearly 5 years and suffers his mind and body. I pray for complete health and cure and deliverance from his disturbed state. She says, my body also needs healing as I care for my adult daughter with special needs. I am in need of a godly, loving caregiver to help. So she's looking for a, they're looking for a caregiver. And friends, let's just agree in prayer for that, that the, God will answer that, which I know he will, and to give her the strength while she's helping her husband and her daughter. She's got her hands full there, friends. And pray for her health, because without her, those other two are going to be in some real trouble. This one, the name, just sister. Please pray God's will divinely throw the enemy over. Okay. And she just is just asking for a breakthrough. So she knows what she needs and God knows what she needs. And so I read some of those that they aren't explicit because it shows you, you don't have to orate a great prayer for the Lord to hear. In fact, sometimes we're in such need or stress, God understands a prayer that you're just moaning. He knows. He knows your need before you even ask. Linda here is saying her sister-in-law is really struggling. She has very little money coming in each month for Social Security. Her next month apartment is going up, so the rent's going to go up on her apartment, friends. Right now, she can barely afford the medicine, food, and etc. Please pray she can get a lower-cost place to live so she can live and have her needs met. She's been on a waiting list for Section 8 for 2 years. And the last words was, Lord, help. So let's agree with that. And let's expect a miracle in her life, that an extra blessing comes by, that not only does she get approved for that housing, but some little home income thing that she can do that gives her that little extra bit. Maybe a neighbor next door says, you know, I'm working part-time. Can you? My dog barks. Can you babysit my dog? Can you come over for a couple hours a day and sit there? Believe it or not, people hire babysitters to just sit for the family pets because the other neighbors start to complain. And in some cities, if you get 3 complaints with animal control, guess what? They take your animal. And so it's becoming a big business, and maybe a lot of you didn't know that, that you're elderly, that you should look around and you could become a dog sitter, not a dog walker, just a dog sitter. Friends, let's take our first prayer call and welcome Dave to pray for a miracle.
6: I'm from Illinois, and I was just calling about, I fell off of the roof years ago and my back, and I'm having a lot of complications from it. I just ask that you would pray for me very much.
7: I agree. Friends, little hand of agreement here for Dave. Jesus, we're lifting up this call tonight. This is Dave. You know who he is, and you know this back problem. And I know that you heal so many back pains. I have said this 1,000 times. You healed me completely, and mine was terrible. And so we're asking with Dave that you heal him. Heal him in a way where he knows he's been healed, not a slight healing, not a little bit here, a little there, but just let him feel the warmth in the back as you remove the pain and heal it. Because that pain can cause so much stress in life. It takes the edge out of life. You no longer can think correctly. You're in constant pain. You can't sleep, so you don't get proper rest. The body needs rest to mend itself at night. And so we're just asking for a miracle here for Dave, knowing that you will answer this prayer and you will heal him. This would be nice. Enough where he can actually forget that he had a bad back like I do. This is our prayer. We thank you for listening and we thank you for answering. Amen, amen, and amen.
8: 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Our God is a mighty God. 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
1: It's your lifeline for a miracle. That's 1-866-ANDPRAY. All the prayer missionaries were waiting for you so they can agree with you for that miracle or that need in your life. If you'd like to type in a little prayer request, just go to his channel, and where it says prayer, just type in your request, and you can do that anytime during the week. We print them out, and we start to pray for your need right away. We don't wait till Saturday night. We just like to read a few of them on Pray for a Miracle here, just so all the prayer missionaries can hear it and agree too. This one's from Jay. Please pray that my daughter, Tara, and son-in-law, Seth, will get an offer for their condo. Also, we have some dear friends, Cindy and Bear, who are trying to sell their house. Both need to sell their property as soon as possible. We agree with that. In some areas, people are having a tough time selling their houses. And then other areas, they're expanding so fast you can't even find a house. In fact, you make a bid, and we make a bid, somebody's outbidded you. And then they've got other states where they can't even give the house away. Nobody wants to move in. It's a strange thing in America. I mean, I see it dividing in a way that I'm 76 years old. And any of you that have more years behind you, like I do, you remember in the 60s and the 70s, 80s even, started changing a lot in the 90s. It didn't matter what political party you were or what your religious belief was. You were just American. If your coworker, you liked them or you didn't like them. Had nothing to do with their politics or their religion. We are becoming so divided and so divisive. And a lot of these social things are becoming the new religion. I don't see this country, if the Lord doesn't come and rapture us out soon, I don't see this country surviving another 20 years. Because you have to be very careful where you go. And people, if you aren't with them, they're crazy. And it's vice versa, where we never had any of this. We used to just enjoy people for who they were and start conversations. And now divorces over politics. This never occurred. I mean, I knew friends where the husband and wife were two separate parties. They got along great and, you know, would go to dinner with people. Now, they have become so divisive. If one of the members is looking at another candidate or something like that, they divorce them. Don't even speak to them. Something's wrong. Something's wrong. I think that evil in this world is manifesting. We're close to the end times, friends. We're very close to the end times. Here's a request that came in from Katz. And this is a praise. And it's interesting. I would like to say thank you to everyone who prayed for a young construction worker. It's another construction worker. I remember this prayer request we did a while back. For a young construction worker who fell about 6 meters at work. Remember that, friends? We were praying because he was in. They were sending him to the hospital. When he landed on the ground, he told his boss he was working at the site, came to help him. that he couldn't feel anything. Everyone who saw it happen was shaken up and worried that he might not walk again and have spinal injuries. But he had scans at the hospital, and there were no broken bones, not even one. He had some bruising and soreness and stayed in the hospital just one night, went back to work the next day. No one could believe it. His boss told him to go home and rest, and he was only to do light duties. He returned to work the following week. God answers prayer, and I believe with Dave, God's going to answer his back also. And with those words, friends, let's take another prayer call. But first, I'd like to tell you the phone number is 1-866-ANDPRAY. And before you type in a prayer request, put in a voice call. Because our prayer missionaries, when they comment, they really like to hear your voice. It helps them because we have prayer missionaries that they write your names down and they put you on a prayer list and they're praying for you all week long. And so let's welcome Bryant to pray for a miracle.
0: I live in Atlanta, Georgia, and I'm 20 years old. I've been with my wife for 19 years. This past Independence Day, we traveled out of state to see my stepdaughter and grandchildren. We had a family blow-up. First words were exchanged. Now my wife decided that she has to make a choice between staying with her husband or being geographically closer to her daughter and grandchildren. The husband loses in that scenario. She's also stopped attending church with me on Sunday and is becoming increasingly hostile. Please pray that the marriage not be discarded, especially over this one. Thank you for your intercession. God bless. Amen.
1: God bless you, Bryant. Missionaries, a hand of agreement. Interesting, friends. This is just what we were talking about. Jesus, I believe that it says in the end times that demons are going to be released. And there is something that's going on. It's a heavy darkness that families are separating over political and topics and just, and a lot of the parents, they have their kids, or kids are in college, or they've gotten out of college and they're married. And their views of the world have changed in such a way that they put restrictions on the parents, and the parents want to see the grandkids and see the family. And if they don't, they cut them off. Sounds like this family, we don't know the full detail, and we don't really want to know. But they're in the middle of this storm. But there's a key thing that he mentioned. Looks like him and his wife go to church. Don't know about the daughter. So these are yours. We're asking that you bind that demon that's causing this conflict. And you let reason come back into the conversation. And the goal. The goal of making a better life for your children and working your way to an understanding so you're in a position to be ready when you're called to go home and be with you for eternity. We learn each day. Each day, it's a learning process. We fight with our sins every day. They don't go away. So for these two, we're asking that you bind, like I said, you bind that enemy and you intervene. Let the Holy Spirit intervene with these two and with this daughter. This is so important. We don't want to lose this family. In your name we pray. Amen, amen, and amen.
2: 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Call 866 and pray.
3: I come

We, I think, have been taught a little God lesson these last few minutes. Every one of you should, in your prayer, ask for the Holy Spirit to intervene in your family, in your house, and give you discernment, because there seriously is a darkness that has been cast over this world where people, they just cannot get along. And it's not natural. It's not. It's just not natural. You have to pray for the Holy Spirit to

It's like tossing atomic bombs. You can change the universe with prayer. Here's a prayer request that Nancy typed in. She says, "Hello. I'm requesting urgent intercessory prayer for my son, Alexander, to be healed. He's been battling cancer since the age of 15. He's now 36, married with two children, has four-stage cancer. He is in and out of the hospital due to complications. His body is battered from so many treatments and surgeries. Please pray for God to heal him, that the tumors will dissolve, and that the cancer will be completely removed from his body. All the pain and discomfort gone in his body, strength and finances restored." And then she says, "To all you prayer missionaries, your prayers are greatly appreciated and needed." Nancy, we all agree with that. It can you imagine, friends, to be battling with cancer and then at the same time trying to figure out your finances for the family and the household? Can't imagine what strength that young man has. And so let it expect a complete miracle in his life. The tumors will shrink. The pain goes away. Let Jesus do what he does. He heals. He heals. He is the God of healing. Let's read another prayer request. I better tell you, you can type in, a lot of them are coming in, you can type in a prayer request. Just go to his channel, and where it says prayer, you can type in your prayer request. But when you do, if you don't, which makes sense, a lot of you, you don't want your family members to know it's you or them. Use a pseudonym for a name. So when we read it, you know it's you. Don't say something like anonymous or things like that. Because everybody does anonymous, and so you don't know, was that my prayer request or was that somebody else's prayer request? This one is from... This is from Kay. Kay is just asking for God to have mercy. And Kay's begging with all of her heart. She's ready to go. She's ready to go. And she says she's here. And she says, "I'm ready and waiting." I like that prayer request. I think we all should be like that. It's like we try to build our heaven here on earth. And we're only here for a short time. Our home is in heaven eternally. And I liked it back, the stories, if you ever have a chance, back in the famines in Ireland, when the serfs, they were so poor, when they woke up and they still were alive, they would work the fields, and all they would do is keep their head in the sky praying for the day that the Lord would take them home. Their mind and their thoughts were in the glory of heaven, not so much here on this earth. In some ways, I think God has made it, especially in America, too abundant for us. Everybody's got their heaven on earth, and so they want to stay here longer. I think we should be more excited about our journey. It's going to be a great journey. The only ones that they tell you, people that work in hospices in the hospital, the Christians, that when Christians go home, they're at peace. But when there's a heathen that's passing over, they're usually in misery, in complete misery, unless they're in a coma. Friends, we have a short little break.

0: got a couple great songs for you, and I'll be right back after the break. It's a good time for you to put in that prayer call at 1-866-ANDPRAY or type in that prayer request at his channel. God bless. I'll see you in just a few minutes.
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0: You're watching Pray for a Miracle. We're live every Saturday night at 9 p.m. Pacific. And if you'd like to become a volunteer prayer missionary, all you have to do is sit by your radio and TV Saturday night, 9 p.m. Pacific, and just agree with us with all of these prayer requests and people who call in for prayer. Here's a request that came in from Dee. Healing for all of mom's cancers. I like short prayer requests like that. They're to the point, and God knows. And I agree to heal her mom's cancer. This one is, they have a home Bible study. That's what they're using for a name, so they know it's going to be them. Please pray God will protect our home windows and door from further break-ins when we're not there or at church serving the Lord. God would remove this person and deeply convict them of sinning and stop them. Thank you, prayer warriors, for your prayers. Thank Jesus Christ for answering and protecting our homes. That's a good little prayer request, and especially when you're doing work for the Lord, Satan, believe me, there are demons, and there is a Satan, and they are active, and they'll do anything to discourage you from doing the kingdom's work. They'll do anything. That's why you always got to cover everything in prayer. Cover your car in prayer. Everything. Remember, it says that pray about anything and everything. Worry about nothing. David put in a request here, friends, and David says, please pray for my heart and blood pressure. I have severe pain and depression. Thank you, in Jesus' name. We agree, and help is on the way. It's interesting. God didn't raise up this ministry going on now 27 years just to have us waste our time. No, he's healing people. It must please him with all these prayer missionaries out there just sitting waiting to agree. Here's a request that came in, friends, from Mike. Mike says, please pray for Danny, that he does a good job. He's got to fix some stuff, so they're just asking that he does a good job on doing that repair. This one is from Steve. Please pray for my friend. His house in Washington, pray that the fire that they had doesn't come near his home or by others. So let's agree with prayer with that. And friends, I was watching the people over there. I think it's time for us to take a prayer call, and let's welcome Roxy to Pray for a Miracle.
1: I live in New Iberia, Louisiana. I need a prayer for protection, for God to provide the things I need, and to move into a safer and better area of living, a better home to live in. Thank you so much. Bye-bye.
0: God bless you. Little hand of agreement, missionaries. Oh, it's so nice to lift up one of your people. It's about her home. She's turning it over to you because she has nowhere else to go but depend on you. It's so important to depend on you. It's like you tell us, Jesus, to pray about anything and everything. When we go to the store, if we've got enough in our pocket to buy what we want, we should bring it to you first and say, we're considering this, and will you bless it? Because when you go to the store, it'll end up being the best. It won't be the busted one, broken, when you get it home. In fact, it probably will even work better than the others, because you put that touch to it. And we're asking for that touch tonight for her, that you help her. She needs a better place to live. And I know you have one for her somewhere here on this earth. I know you've got a mansion for her. I always like to remind people to keep their eyes towards heaven. We are all going to be surprised that day when we take the last breath here and the first breath there. And you must be so excited when you walk them to their house that your Father built for them. And to watch their face. Oh, it's like Christmas, probably. When the kids are young and you buy these presents that they want, I think you're more excited to show them the gift than they are opening it. That's how I imagine your Father is with our home in heaven. And all the things that are there for us. No dust, no smog, no contamination, no viruses, no muscle aches, no lies, nothing. Just good. Satan has no power in that dwelling. So, we're back to Roxy, and we're asking that you touch her, you give her strength, you give her encouragement, but also give her wisdom and discernment when she's in your word, and help her find that place. This is our prayer, Jesus. Thank you. Amen, amen, and amen.
2: 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Pray for a miracle. 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

0: Oh, friends, our phone number for prayer is toll free. It's 1-866-ANDPRAY. Leave that prayer request on the voicemail and we'll play it here on Pray for a Miracle. To type in that prayer request, just go to his channel and where it says prayer, type in that request and so we can read it and let all of our prayer missionaries start to pray for that need in your life. Remember, when two or more are together, God will be there. And we know he answers prayer. We know he answers prayer. And if you're watching tonight, you were just surfing by TV and you just happened to see us on, it wasn't an accident. God stopped you on this dial for a reason. He wants to do something for you in your life. He sent his son for you. Make a decision. Don't stand on the fence. Either choose him and get on the fence on the right side or don't. Time is short, friend. You don't know if you have tomorrow or if you even have tonight. You don't know. You don't know. So make that decision. It will be the best decision you ever made to choose him. And here's a prayer request. It says, saved. Praying for the Lord to release. A lot of people are saying this, doing this. Pray for the Lord to release me from this life and blessed on to the next. I have no problems with that, to keep your eyes towards heaven. And it makes things on the earth when you're here not so, like, panicky. If you get sick, people that are building their lives here, when they get sick, they go, they just panic because, oh, they're gonna die. They're gonna die. People that are looking towards heaven, they actually look forward to, oh, Lord, my day's done here. It's time for me to go home. And here's a request from Renee. Please pray for deliverance and restoration for my two sons. That's a good prayer request. Frank and Stephen, who are both, it's a shame, friends, are both addicted to drugs. One is on meth and the other fentanyl. And so she's really asking because this will possibly be their last chance. Well, the type of drugs that they're taking, they don't last long. And so, we do agree with that. We definitely agree. Here's a request. Lots of prayer requests are coming in. God is good. God is good. This is from Gordon. And the request is that his family will be restored. These are important prayer requests, friends. A simple prayer request, but they mean so much. And you really have to pray for your family, and especially those of you that have young ones that are going into school or going into college, because when they hit college, they can brainwash them in one semester. It's like Pastor Perry, his daughter, godly girl, the whole family grew up, and she went to college, and she came back, let's say, moving from a solid believer to a little bit agnostic, and then I guess by the third semester, that was it. They bought into the evolution and the whole thing, And for years, when Pastor Perry and his wife see the grandkids, they are not supposed to talk about the Lord. And these professors are that good at brainwashing these young kids. And you can have an anointed kid. You be very careful the college that you send them to, because I think depending upon the skills that somebody's going to do, what their job career is, they don't need college. Because college, it teaches them to not think for themselves, but it also brainwashes them. And in a way, they're broken for the rest of their life. Sometimes it's better to look for a college that's not so accredited, but they come out with the right mind and they got the education for something that they do need an education for. Very important. We've got to be praying more for the young ones, friends. I mean, the world is falling. I see it everywhere, wherever we go. I believe the return of the Lord is so soon. It is so soon. And all of you know it, because I know all of our prayer missionaries, you're on the right side of the fence. You see it the way we see it. Ellison is to pray for her grandson that he will walk with the Lord again. He lives in Arizona, and and he'll be starting college soon. He was baptized in a young age, and on his own accord, went to live with his dad, who is not a believer. When he was 12, he was turned from his faith. Yep, that's another one too. I'll get back on that soapbox. Young ones, don't date unequally yoked. Because if they're unequally yoked and you start to date, you fall for that person. You convince yourself that it's going to be okay. You're going to fix them. Whatever the problem is, it's manifested worse after they're married. And you're trying to raise the kids godly, and they are completely in front of you and behind your back, mocking God. And the kids have a hard go of it, because by the time they get to school, they've taken prayer. If it's public, they've taken prayer out of school. And by the time, like I said, they get to college, You've lost your kids. The phone number for prayer is toll-free. It's 1-866-ANDPRAY. But tonight I want to get to all these prayer requests that just keep coming in. You can type in that prayer request at his channel. Just go to prayer and type in your request. And this is from Denise. Please pray for my unsaved daughter, Carissa. We think she's bipolar. She has depression and anxiety. She keeps making poor, sometimes life-threatening choices. She does not work and goes from place to place. Very heartbreaking. Thank you. Let's pray for a miracle. I agree. Let's pray for a miracle in her life. Here is Vicky. This is Vicky. Vicky's request is, please pray for my son. It's family night. A lot of people, they must have got our message earlier, because a lot of people are really worried about their, and they should be, their offspring. Please pray for my son, daughter-in-law, and grandson who live in the Philippines. They are all suffering, and my grandson has asthma, so this is really hard on him. Please pray for all the Philippines And just asking for a blessing in the country, and especially for those family members. I think that's a great little prayer request there from Vicky. And here's a good one, friends, a request that came in. We're getting church ones, too, tonight. Linda is saying, wanting to start prayer ministry at church. Amen to that. That'll be the most important ministry in the church. Do you know that most people that are working in the churches, a lot of them, they consider the prayer room, the believe it or not, the volunteers, the low room, a lot of them look down on it. Because it's very hard when you're working in a prayer room. I volunteered in a prayer room for many years. On that Saturday night going into Sunday for many years. And it's tough because you've got people that are completely beyond desperation. And so you're working with people that are just on the edge of hanging on, and the only thing that they have is that hope in that prayer. So she's wanting to start a prayer ministry at the church. Need God's guidance and blessing. He will give you your blessing, and he will guide you. And whatever you do, when you start your prayer thing, don't think that you have to make your prayers elegant. Don't study what your prayers are going to say or be. Some people think that they need to script their prayers before they start praying for people so they sound like understanding. No. Pray before you start and just allow the Holy Spirit to speak through you. And he does. And he will give you a picture of the person when you're praying, of the situation to help you pray. It's amazing. And I'm glad we're almost out of time because my IFB is going in and out. And no matter where I put it, it's RF. So I think what happened is it's time for battery replacement, friends. And that's how I talk to the studio. Here's a request from Kathy. Kathy has a blood clot. She has a lump in the neck, and she has a biopsy. So we are praying that everything is going to be okay, that God is going to heal her. And Jim, can you give me a little time check? Because this thing is going in and out. We're out of time, friends. We're live every Saturday night at 9 p.m. Pacific. Programs Pray for a Miracle. You can put in your prayer request during the week. Put in that voice prayer request. We start to pray for your need. The phone number is 1-866-ANDPRAY. You can type in a prayer request. Just go to his channel where it says prayer. Type in your prayer request. We aren't going to email anything back to you. We aren't going to call you back. It's only there for prayer. It's time for me to go. Prayer missionaries, will you pray for one another? Pray for your country, whichever country it is. And may God richly bless you. Good night.
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Jehovah Shalom. I am your peace. The warfare is intense. Everything is outnumbering you, and everything is caving in your life, and the enemy's around you, and the kids are screaming, but I am your peace. And then what about one of the great stories I remember so vividly is Jeremiah. You remember how he did everything for God. And then the way that God repaid him is he was thrown into the dungeon. And man, Jeremiah just went crazy. He got mad and he took off his prophet badge. He says, here, I'm no longer your prophet. And then you remember the Bible says, and the word of God burned in his heart and he had to go preaching. And he said, Jehovah Tehiskanu. And it means, God, you are righteous. When people have misused me, and people have talked behind my back, and people have stabbed me, and people have said things against me, and it has not been true, and I have gotten angry, you have always vindicated it, and you have always been righteous. And then one more come to my mind is Jeremiah. You remember he was taken into Ezekiel was taken into captivity under Babylon. And he's by the river. He hung his harp up. And he's going through it. For 70 years, it was just a nightmare. And all of a sudden, he finally said, Jehovah Shammah, which means, Lord, you are here. In the midst of this foreign country, you are here. So when we say that God rules, what does that mean to you? Well, I don't see it with Republicans. I don't see it with the Democrats. Well, you're never going to see it with Republicans and Democrats because it's man's best at leadership. And doesn't make a difference who's in charge. We're billions, trillions in debt, and all are promising what they can't deliver. And if there's anything true that every nation cannot rule, and every nation has no heart to repent, and every nation thinks they have an answer, and every nation wants to be the one in charge. Not one nation is willing to make their nation a nation under God. So you see, God has every right to judge this world. I have no problem with it. So what do we do? Let's get the church together and pray. It's kind of late. I'm going to go home. See, the church, who are supposed to stand in the gap because they've been feeding all the other appetites, are blinded to the greatest need in the whole world. Do you realize the only hope the world has is you, the church? And the only possibility that the church can be is they're the hope. And we believe in Christ. And we have a God that sees. And we have a God that is our banner. And we have a God that is our peace. And we have a God that is righteous, and we have a God that's able to hear and understand where we're at and give us the victory in our life, and so we can go out into the world because our God reigns. The Democrats don't reign, the Republicans don't reign, the government doesn't reign. In fact, the Bible says, and God will laugh, and they are a drop in the bucket because God is the God in charge, and God's coming to judge the world, and the reason he's waiting is because there are people that still need to come to Christ. And that's the mission of the church, and through the years, we've lost the heart of the church. We've preached and done everything else, but we haven't said, listen, we need to go out and we really need to be strong. And so I need to shine for the glory of God. So they're worshiping. And so the power of God, the anointing of God. And then he says in verse 7 through 10, the wedding, as we mentioned this morning, I would encourage you to get the tape. Let us be glad and rejoice and give honor to him. For the marriage of the Lamb is come. His wife has made herself ready. In other words, underlying that. That is the key. And I mentioned quickly, and I can't take a lot of time right now, that in the Jewish wedding, and I said something this morning that offended somebody, and I said a covenant, and the covenant is a covenant of God, but in talking here, it's a contract, but it's a covenant from God. On the Jewish end, a father would go out and find a bride. And then at that moment, everything became
really incredible. The man would have to begin to build a house, the woman who would have to now begin to prepare her life. And they probably had nothing to do at all, had nothing to do with love. It had something to do with a choice that was being made. But what's interesting is the bride would prepare herself because she needed to give a gift to the groom, which is totally opposite today. But the groom would have to have a home. At the end of this time, this contract or this covenant, once again, which could only be broken by a divorce, and we saw that in the life of Joseph, then the father would say to the son, now go get your wife. And this is really bizarre because today we mention every wife has a time or every woman has a time she wants to get married. The woman has no choice. In other words, the guy's here. The father says, son, go get your wife. And so the boy grabs everybody and goes over and here's the bride. When are we getting married? What's happening? Not going to tell you. It's going to be a surprise. And so you're waiting, listening, and all of a sudden he's banging, making noise, and she hears it and she gets excited. And she goes out and she brings her friends and he brings his friends. They all go back to his house and they hang out for a whole week and they just have a great time. No sex, just a great time because the marriage is still coming up. And we see that. We mention in Scripture, Jesus Christ went to heaven. He built and is building that great home for you. When the Father says the time is right, the last person comes to Christ, go get your bride. He comes down, he yells, he shouts with a trumpet in 1 Thessalonians chapter 4 and chapter verse 16. And we are caught up to meet the Lord in the air. He takes us all the way back to his house and he shows us and we have a feast for 1 week or 7 years during the tribulation. When we're taken out and we're celebrating this incredible marriage, down here, 7 years start. At the end of the 7 years up there, the end of the 7 years down here, Jesus Christ says we need to go back down to earth. And so the Bible says in Jude, behold, he comes with 10,000s of his saints. We come down with the Lord, and one look destroys the Antichrist. The war of Armageddon is taking place, and blood all over the place. And God sets up his kingdom. And there, we're going to see in a few moments, the birds are going to eat for the next 7 years all the flesh of the animals and the flesh of the kings. So the key is this bride is preparing. And that's why I mentioned this morning. If I could understand in my heart that down here, you're always going to have problems between staff, worship, pastors, between marriage, and I mentioned to you about my wife and her dog and my dog, the pug, you know, it's not really a dog. It's a dog, you know. It's just like a rat, walking a rat, you know, but it's just humbles me and shames me. And we mentioned about the two sweatshirts. Why don't you want to look like me? I don't want to look like you. Don't want to wear a same yellow shirt like you have a yellow shirt. This drives me crazy. But we get these little knickknacks going on in heaven, and I can't figure them out. What do I do? And I can't, you know, she wants me to do this. I want to do that. And, you know, Lord, you know, she's a woman. I'm a guy. I'm a guy. She's a woman. You're never going to figure each other out. What do you do? Well, that's it, you know. We just live together. No. Because Jesus is coming, and I'm looking to God, my heart's filled with love. And this, I can love anybody. And I can accept anything, and I can change. It doesn't make a difference because my king's coming. And I don't think we have that. I think we're offended. I think we're overwhelmed. I think we're sensitive. I think if someone looks at us, we get hurt. If someone doesn't like us, we want to leave the church. We want to go here. We want to go there. Listen, what are you really saying? Is that Jesus Christ is not the Lord, therefore I'm being dictated how I feel. It's not about feelings, it's about faith in God, and God gives you the ability to endure, or God gives you the ability to love, or God gives you the ability to go on. But all of a sudden, you know, myself, look at me, from the gutter to the White House. I mean, that's not anything that I did. That's God, and that's a lot of breaking. Because God had to take this insecure kid and put him right there in the White House and help the president do it right. I mean, you know, I could never do it. And only Kevin said, you know, that's you.
That's you. That's what's wrong with you. You're too strong. Well, that's what God made. God made me strong. But I didn't realize I was that strong. But so what do I have to do? So God lets sickness come into my life, and God lets things happen. And I got two bad legs and titanium and a broken back and, you know, the cancer and all the surgeries. And I can barely make it. But it's more than probably what a lot of people can do. And God keeps bringing me down. Why? Because God's done this. God brings me over here. And Paul said, I was given a thorn in the flesh because God gave me a revelation and God had to bring me balance. So Paul didn't quit. He reckoned with God. And God said, no more. Paul said, okay, fine. And when it finally says, God says, no more. This is the man in your life. Then make it work. So this whole idea, when I begin to realize, and so he says, let us be glad, give honor to him. The marriage of the Lamb has come. His wife has made herself ready, and to her was granted that she should be arrayed in fine linen, clean and white, for the fine linen is the righteousness of the saints. And he said unto me, write, blessed are they which are called unto the marriage supper of the Lamb. And he saith unto me, these are true sayings of God. And I fell at his feet to worship him. And he said unto me, see thou do it not. I am thy fellow servant and thy brother that have the testimony of Jesus. Worship God, for the testimony of Jesus is the spirit of prophecy. So John is so overwhelmed, he begins to fall. And the angel just says, stand up. You worship God and God alone. And so this incredible moment where God chooses you before the foundations of the earth to be his bride. And then he is gone, preparing a place, and he's going to come back, and he's going to take you in a moment and a twinkle of an eye. And then you are going to go to heaven. And the only thing that you're going to have to stand before is what we call the Bema Seat, which is the judgment of Christ. It will not be for your salvation. It will be for your works. In other words, how you have treated your family, how you have been a steward, how you have been responsible, you will stand. Some wood, hay, and stubble, they're going to be burned up. They're not going to lose salvation. And some to precious gold and precious metals. In other words, they're going to honor God. So here's the key. How you want to live your life now? Do I want to barely get in, or do I want to go in with absolute clarity and stand before God and give God my very best? I served the devil, now I want to serve Jesus Christ. In other words, there's a reason being a Christian. I have a wedding coming, I'm going to stand before my King, not in judgment, but in stewardship, and I want to give an account of that. And then in verse 11, and I saw heaven open, and behold, the white horse, and he that sat upon it was called Faithful and True. And this is interesting, because in chapter 6, there was a white horse, but he had a bull. And so once again, he came to conquer and to conquer the Antichrist. This is a white horse. He sat upon it, and Satan is always counterfeiting. Jesus Christ has a lamb, Satan has a ram. Jesus Christ has a son, and Satan has the son of perdition. Jesus Christ has the Holy Spirit, and Satan has the false prophet. In other words, there's always the counterfeit. Understand that. And I saw heaven open, behold, a white horse. He that sat upon him was faithful and true. And there it is, faithful and true. And in righteousness he does judge and make war. His eyes were as flames of fire, and on his head were many crowns. He had the name written that no man knew but he himself. He was clothed with vestures dipped in blood, and his name is called the Word of God. Now, in Revelation chapter 14, he had a sickle, and he was now going to come and bring judgment. And the angel said, stick it into the earth, because the earth is ripe and ready to be harvested. And he's going and he's speaking of the war of Armageddon once again. And so many crowns, and I just think of a couple. The crown of deity, he is the King of Kings. He is the God that made the heavens and the earth. The king, the crown of humanity, he humbled himself and became obedient even to the cross.
I think, once again, the crown of thorns. Pilate put that crown of thorns around his head. And we remember he had the crown of glory. All things are put under his feet, but yet not all things are seen. And then the crown of everlasting praise we saw in Revelation chapter 4. And he said in verse 14, and the armies which were in heaven followed him upon white horses, clothed in fine linen, white and clean. Now, the bride is coming. The Bible says that one day you will judge angels and you will be kings and priests. The tribulation saints are going to be coming. And the angels are going to be coming. So it's going to be quite an army on white horses. And the coolest thing to me is he just looks and doesn't say a word and destroys everything. This is the power of God. So, oh, I got cancer. I'm dead. No, one look, it's over. Oh, my marriage is destroyed. No, one look. That's all it takes. So, before I go crazy, either God's allowed it, or God's going to overcome it. Either way, I'm going to be victorious. Because I'm not going to walk through the door of discouragement. And I'm not going to question God. And I'm going to believe that no matter what happens, God knows what's best in my life. And I really believe that with all my heart. Verse 15, and out of his mouth goes a sharp two-edged sword. There's a true story. When I was brand new in the Lord in Victorville, I was living with Paul Smith. And I was, and if you know me personally, you know that I have a gift of discernment and the gift of knowledge. And so I was really young, like 2 years old in the Lord. My hair was down to my waist when I had hair. And I remember I had a goatee, and I was running a Christian house. And I was reading my Bible, and I felt this evil spirit, the most evil spirit I've ever felt. And I just got up, and I went into one of the other houses because we had 40 people living. I think we had 15 women, and I think we had 25 guys, and they were separated. But I walked over, and this person, this woman was in this room. And I said, "Who are you?" And she had a knife, and she came at me with a knife. And I just said, "In Jesus' name," and she flew against the wall. And I went, "Oh, God." And then she recovered, and she came back at me again. And I went, "In Jesus' name," and she went back. And this happened like 10 times. And finally, I said, "In Jesus' name, I rebuke you." And all of a sudden, she got delivered. I mean, just it was that powerful. And when she came around and everything else, I said, "What happened?" She said, "Well, when you said Jesus' name, it was like fire and a sword came out of your mouth, and it just stuck me in my heart. The Word of God. Your kids cannot resist the Word of God, holding forth the Word of life. Your mates cannot resist the Word of God." The Bible says, if we agree on anything, it's going to be done. But if we don't pray, we can't even expect the children to come home. Let's bow our knee before God. The Word of God, the most powerful tool that you have in your hand, the Book of Redemption. And this love letter is about a God that loves to redeem, about a God that destroys the power of evil, and about a God that will bring you to heaven and make you part of his family. The most powerful book. And when you read it, it will strengthen your heart. It will give you inspiration. It will give you revelation. And it will give you success. Because if you meditate upon his word day and night, then thou shalt be successful. Then thou shalt prosper. So according to the word of God, promotion comes not from the east nor from the west, but promotion comes from the Lord. In other words, as you are a good steward, then God raises you up. And God opens doors. And God does things in your heart. But God is not going to send a vessel that's empty.
And God's not going to send somebody that's speaking from their own heart. God wants to find and send people that are willing to speak his authority with his power and not be afraid of anything. And so we're going to be challenged. And so your kids are going to challenge you. Your friends are going to challenge you. But don't back down. You don't have to be weird, but hold your ground, because the word of God will never return void. So get that word in your heart every day. And if I say, well, I don't know, I can't do it every day, then that is the rebellion and the pride and the stubbornness of your flesh. And what you're really saying, and I'll help you say it, is, I don't think I really need it, but the God of heaven says you need it. But I don't really think I need it every day. But God says that you have to have it, because without it, you're never going to bring life to your spirit. So who's right, you or God? Well, we know the answer, God. Then why don't we do it? Because the power of our flesh is absolutely frightening. So for no other reason, you ought to, on purpose, humble yourself and force yourself and say, God, it doesn't make a difference how I feel. And it doesn't make a difference if I feel like it or not. If I'm obedient to your word, you're going to give me life and you're going to give me joy. And the joy in your heart and the life.

bond, both small and great. Five times the word flesh is used. Interesting. And I saw the beast and the kings of the earth and the armies gathered together to make war against him that sat on the horse and against his army. Unbelievable. People constantly fighting with God. Peter did. Peter, I'm not going to do that, God. We fight God all the time. God, we hear the Holy Spirit say, you know, let's spend some time in the Word. Oh, I want to watch TV. We go to the icebox and we hear God say, you don't need the icebox. Well, I really want the icebox. We're constantly fighting against the Holy Spirit. And the beast was taken, with him the false prophet, that wrought the miracles before him, which he deceived them, and received the mark of the beast and them that worship the image. These both were cast alive into the lake of fire, burning with brimstone. And the remnant were slain with the sword of him that sat upon the horse, which sword proceeds out of his mouth, and all the birds were filled with their flesh. In other words, it is not even a challenge. So picture this, and I'll let you go. The Antichrist. All the power of the kingdom of the Medo-Persians and the Babylon and Grecian and all the power of the Roman, all the kingdoms of Satan from the beginning of the garden all the way to now, invested in this one man. And Satan and the Antichrist and the false prophet and all the schemes and all the men and the kings of the east and the kings of the north and the kings of the south, China, Russia, and Arabia and all these areas, Africa, all coming together in Megiddo to the greatest war in Megiddo. With the greatest weapons, nuclear everything. And Jesus Christ spoils the day. He just comes out, looks, done. Now you have a choice to throw your heart into science and everything else around here, or to throw yourself into the God that made science, or to throw yourself into education, or to throw yourself in the one who made everything in all the world. And I just want to tell you that if in the beginning God did, he can do anything. He can take a person that's dead, raise him from the dead. He can take a boy that's demon-possessed, and he can deliver him. He can take a woman with an issue of blood and stop it. He can take a leper and heal it. And he can take a church and take it out of this horrible, corrupted world and bring it back. But one look, one word of the Word of God brought a revival. The just shall live by faith. One word. And all you need is one word. And in that one word from God can be so filled with pregnancy, it can explode and transform your life and get you out of pornography and get you out of all the problems. But you have to put your heart and your soul in the instrument that the Holy Spirit uses, and that's the Word of God. And the moment you open that Bible, that Word can do it, and Satan doesn't want you doing it. So he'll have every excuse in the world. But one word can change your whole life. And every time you say no, I'm just real busy, you are passing up the word that could be the word that changes you and changes the nation and changes this world. And I just don't want to give up that chance. I've done it. I did it to the world, took the drugs, shot everything. No, I have to know. I got to know what happens. And so, are you afraid going to Washington? Yeah. Well, why did you go? Because I have to go. I'm not going to let fear get in my way. Either I'm going to go speak for God, or God's going to speak to me. But I got to be victorious. So I want you to understand that the church, not this church, the church is the only thing that can bring hope if it's taught teaching the Word of God. Now, if it's not teaching the Word of God, it's not church. But the Word of God, one word, can give you the strength to hold on to a marriage
even if the guy's a ding-a-ling and not saved, you can be a wonderful wife to that man.

0: 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But without that word, you're like anybody else. You're going to quit.
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5: Goliath is not where David is. Goliath is where David wants to go. And battle is the seed for territory. And whether your battle weapon is praise, whether your battle weapon is worship, whether your battle weapon is prayer, whether your battle weapon is fasting, whatever your battle weapon may be, you've got to understand that is the key that unlocks territory. Every struggle and every difficulty you have, you are taking territory because Jesus left this lasting remark, occupy till I come.

Honor is a difficult thing for this generation to grasp because there is no honor modeled anywhere. Wives do not honor husbands. Husbands do not honor wives. Men do not treat women with honor. Women disrespect men. There is no honor for governmental officials. There is no honor for authorities. There are no honor for school teachers. There are no honor for leaders. There's no honor for the elderly. There's no honor culture in America anymore. It's going to have to be established by the people of God, because our music reflects it, our programming, our entertainment, our interactions, our relationships. I see young couples that are dating, interacting in this day and time, and I can't even believe sometimes what I see. There's no honor anywhere. And you've got to understand something about honor. Everything that is a life source, God demands that you honor it. God said, honor your father and mother. He didn't say, honor your parents. Parents are a role your father and mother play for a period of time. They are not your parents when you're 47. If you're 47 and they're still your parents, you got some growing up to do. You honor your father and mother. Why? Parenting was a role, but father and mother was a life source. So God demands that you honor it. So some of them, you may have had terrible parents, but they're still your father and your mother. And God said that your days may be long on the earth. It is one command that has promise. The Bible says that we honor God with our substances, that we worship God with our things, with our economy, with our resources. Why do we honor him that way? Why? Because God is a life source. In him is life, and that life is the light of men. God is the source of all life. There is no life outside of God. So we honor God. The Bible says, honor those, who give you the word, who bring the word to you, are worthy of double honor. Why? Because hopefully, I hope, I'm a life source to you. I pray that you feel more alive when you leave than you did before you walked in. I hope that I'm one that can stir dreams to life, and I can stir vision to life, and I can stir marriages to life, and I can stir your next week to life, and I can stir your prayer life to life, and I can stir your worship to life, and I can stir your praise to life, and I can stir your generosity to life. Why do I want to do that? Because I need to be a life source. So anything that is a life source, God demands honor. Key number two with honor, okay? Who you honor determines who can bless you. Matthew chapter 10, verse 40. He who receives you receives me. And he who receives me receives the one who sent me. And he who receives a prophet in the name of a prophet shall receive a prophet's reward. And he who receives a righteous man in the name of a righteous man shall receive a righteous man's reward. And anyone who gives one of these little ones a cup of cold water in the name of a disciple, assuredly I say to you, he shall by no means lose his reward. Who you honor determines who can bless you. Okay? If you do not honor me right now, if you have no respect for me at all, so that Ron Carpenter guy, I'm just going to tell you, I have no respect for him, then it is impossible for me to bless you. I cannot impact you on any level if you don't honor me. You can't impact me if I don't honor you. You have no ability to influence me, impact me, teach me, move me, anything. If I don't honor you. Have you ever noticed the Ten Commandments? Every sin in the Bible is a sin of dishonor. You dishonor yourself, you dishonor others, or you dishonor God. Go read all the Ten Commandments. Every sin is a sin of dishonor.
And whatever you dishonor has no ability to bless you. He said, if you will receive or if you will honor a prophet in the name of a prophet, you shall receive a prophet's reward. If you will honor or receive a righteous man in the name of a righteous man, you shall receive a righteous man's reward. So in other words, everybody is carrying a reward with them, but the burden is not on them for me to receive the blessing that's on their life. The burden is on me to receive and honor them properly. And when I honor them properly, then the gift of God on their life then has the ability to fall on me and affect my life. If I disrespect you, it moves away from me. But if I honor you, it moves toward me. So whatever it is you want to move towards you, you've got to honor it. Whatever it is you want to get away from you, you've got to disrespect it. You can't have anything you disrespect that wants to move towards you, and nothing you honor will move away from you. Come on, somebody, I'm preaching right now. And if you want to receive the blessing that is on other people sitting in the rooms around you, and people that you work with, the people that you go to church with, even the people in your family, then you've got to let honor be your standard. I didn't say honor them once they live honorably. I said honor becomes your standard, whether they deserve honor or not. You honor, and whatever it is on their life that God wanted to bless you will come off them and bless your life. But God will demand honor to begin with. Somebody shout amen if you know what I'm talking about. Say honor. Jesus went to his hometown and could do no mighty work there. Now, how is Jesus cleaning out hospitals in Bethany and Jericho and goes back to Nazareth and nothing happens? Well, that's not accurate. The Bible said a few were healed. But he could do no mighty work there, the Bible said. He couldn't have a move. Why? He went around healing all that was sick and afflicted of the devil until he got home. Because a prophet is without honor. A prophet is without honor. A prophet is without honor in his hometown. In his hometown. Who is this man? He's nothing special. Is this not the carpenter's son? So because they would not honor him as the Son of God and honor him as the Messiah, they couldn't get a Messiah, Son of God result from him. It ain't like Jesus walked into Nazareth and lost his anointing. But the people in the other cities honored him, and what was on him fell on the people. When he went home, they disrespected him, and no mighty work could take place. Who you honor determines who can bless you. I heard people years ago would talk about Benny Hinn terribly because he was so eccentric. They would say the most terrible things about him until they got sick. And then all of a sudden, you know, they want to pile up this one day of honor after 20 years of dishonor and then get mad because maybe a miracle didn't happen. Why? You can't receive from what you dishonor. I am preaching. Somebody look at your neighbor and say, my pastor is preaching today. Honor is the key for access. Honor is the key for access. You cannot access what you do not honor. I can't access the gifts on your life until I honor you. I can't access a man's anointing until I honor the man. I can't access what's happening in a church or in a room until I honor that church or I bring honor to the room. Honor is the key. I'm giving you keys, and the main key I want to talk about is honor. You will see it in about 3 weeks. Just stay with me on this. The kingdom operates in a culture of honor. The Jezebel spirit functions in a culture of disrespect. So if we want a culture of, if we want a kingdom culture in our midst, then
the way the king, the currency of the kingdom is honor. Okay? Now, we will honor a pastor, or we will honor a guy on a stage, or we will honor a guy with a title, but that's not the way God has set up the kingdom. There's somebody sitting right next to you that may have been sent to bless you, but because you don't like the color of their shirt, or because you don't like the way they smack in their gum, then there's something on their life that can't touch you. Why? Because you've already disrespected them even though you don't know them. I wonder how many miracles have showed up in ways I didn't expect, and because I didn't honor it, I couldn't make a withdrawal from that person. I'm going to settle it down. I'm going to talk a minute, because this is real kingdom stuff. Honor is the seed of access. You cannot access what you do not respect. Again, what you honor moves toward you. What you disrespect moves away from you, okay? So if honor is the key for access, access is the key to opportunity. Any room you access, there is an opportunity in that room.

0: The Bible says those that are in Christ are all sons, and each and every one of you have an inheritance, and you can call on the name of the Lord for everything that God has given you through Jesus Christ. He has given you every spiritual blessing in heavenly places in Christ Jesus.
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2: I hope that you're enjoying the telecast. I hope that you're enjoying the word today. I have some exciting news to tell you. We have just been able to partner with a company that's going to allow us to be able to speak this message that you hear in over 30 languages. That has been a dream of mine for a long time, but maybe the technology wasn't there, or maybe the technology was just so expensive that the resources weren't there to be able to do it. But now, thanks to you and thanks to God providing through his people, we have been able to strike this deal, and I'm so excited. I don't know what I'm going to sound like in Mandarin. I don't know what I'm going to sound like in Slavic languages. I don't know what I'm going to sound like in Spanish, but I'm going to do my best. And maybe technology will help me out, but we're going to be able to get it to so many, get the word of God and the gospel to so many more people. Jesus left this command: make disciples of all nations. That's what we're about. Do we want people to get saved? Sure. But we are right here teaching the word of God to cultivate people's relationship with God and give them a toolbox with where they can fight in times of difficulty. Would you help us do that? Thank you to all of our monthly faithful givers, and to those of you who have never given before, maybe for the first time, maybe you want to give a one-time gift or even become a covenant partner to help us do what we do on a monthly and a yearly basis. Would you consider that? Would you pray about it? This is the gift that we're going to send you just to say thank you for being a part of this family, and thank you for all of your support of Ron Carpenter Television. And we endeavor to take these resources, see God like the 5 loaves and 2 fishes, multiply them, and take them as far all over the globe as we can take them. Thank you for your consideration in this matter, and thank you so much for your support here. I hope that you're enjoying this word. So let me get out of this, and let's get back to the word of God. Esther was able to access a room, and in that room, save an entire Jewish nation from being slaughtered. Joseph was able to access Pharaoh's presence, and in that became an opportunity to move from a prison to a prince. Honor is the key to access. Access is the key to opportunity. So if you have ever been given access, that is the key that may open up your next. You need to know what room you're in, and you may need to know why God put you in that room. And let me tell you something else. Adaptation is the proof of honor. So let me go back this way. God makes you honor every life source. Honor is the key to who is allowed to bless you and impact you. Okay? Honor is the key to access. Access is the key to opportunity. Adaptation is the proof of honor. I'm used to speaking in these circles, and I'm glad I can wear jeans, sneakers, and throw on a shirt. I'm so glad. I used to have a closet full of suits. I don't have them suits anymore. And I hated them so bad. If you watch the old tapes, VHS tapes, by the time I got through preaching, all my suit was off anyway. I was sitting there with my shirt tail hanging out, my tie was off, my coat was in the floor. But I spoke to CEOs on the New York Stock Exchange several weeks ago. I walked in there very well dressed. The outfit I had on was a nice outfit. But I walked in there and everybody was in a suit. I didn't ask a question. I walked right back out. And I put on a suit and walked right back in. Why? Adaptation is the proof of honor. If I would have stayed in my outfit in that room, it would have disrespected the room and the room would move away from me, my message, and my God. Daniel studied conversation for 3 years before he ever attempted to talk to the king. Adaptation is the proof of honor. Esther soaked in oil for 1 year because the king loved a certain aroma before she entered his presence one time. Joseph, we talked about him. Joseph shaved his beard. Why did Joseph shave his beard? Because he knew the Egyptians hated facial hair. And what does it mean? Adaptation is the proof of honor. Are you walking this out with me? Two more. Battle is the key to territory. If you are in a battle, it is the key that unlocks territory. There is something or someone occupying where you want to go. The giants were not in the wilderness. The giants were in the promised land. Goliath is not where David is. Goliath is where David wants to go. And battle is the seed for territory. And whether your battle weapon is praise, whether your battle weapon is worship, whether your battle weapon is prayer, whether your battle weapon is fasting, whatever your battle weapon may be, you've got to understand that is the key that unlocks territory. Every struggle and every difficulty you have, you are taking territory because Jesus left this lasting remark, occupy till I come. So every time you believe and every time you pray and every time you praise and every time you fast, you are having forward movement in your life. But when you are pressing forward, you are backing the enemy up. I just prophesy to somebody right now, you need to praise him one more time and back him all the way out. Your praise backed him up, but you need to push him all the way out of the room. Somebody needs to throw your hands up one more. You need to forget about what everybody around you thinks. You need to, some of y'all might need to get out of the aisle. Excuse me. I didn't mean to step on your purse. I'm sorry. I didn't mean to run your hose. I didn't mean to step on your slipper, but I got to get out of here. Why? I got to push the enemy back. I'm in a battle. And this is the weapon of my warfare. Somebody needs to pray on the way home and just push him all the way out. Somebody needs to start a fast and push him all the way out. Why is it? Because battle is the seed for territory. Run your enemy out of your occupied space. Somebody shout hallelujah. High five your neighbor, push him back. High five another neighbor, push him back. High five another neighbor, push him back. Point to somebody across the room and say, push him back, neighbor. Point to somebody on us, I push him back, neighbor. We are taking territory in this service. Shout amen if you agree with your pastor. Hey, hallelujah, hallelujah. Thank you, Jesus. Push him back, push him back, push him back. I got, give me 5 more minutes. Y'all sit down. Hallelujah. Hallelujah. Push him back. Push him back. Repentance is the key for change. Play something if you would for me, please. I'm going to shift the atmosphere. I've already been going significantly over a half hour. I got to land this plane. I'm telling you this because honor is the key to serving. When you know what we're serving and you know who we're serving. I haven't got there yet. But when I get to that part of making it plain, I'm going to reel this back in and you'll see how it fits. The word repentance, repent, for the kingdom is at hand. These keys that I'm teaching you, they had to repent before they could access this kingdom, because this kingdom understanding could not be filtered through their present mindset. The word repent is not a prayer. The word repent has action to it. It actually means to change your mind. And so when John the Baptist said, repent, for the kingdom is at hand, he's saying you're going to have to change your thinking, because this does not fit into the law. This does not fit into the Ten Commandments. This does not fit into the 615 traditions of the law. This doesn't fit into the traditions of the elders and Pharisees. This is different. And you can't mash kingdom through a church filter. You can't mash grace through a law filter. So you got to change the filter. The word pent also means five, which is the hand of God, the authority of God. And the word pent also means the highest place, like a penthouse at the top. So repent, re means again, pent means top. Return to the top by changing your mind. The kingdom is going to take you there. Woo. Repentance. It is the key for change. Everything you want to change begins with a change of mind. I often tell people who say I'm stuck, that is a oft confession that I get. I feel like my life is stuck. I feel like I'm not going anywhere. I feel like there's no movement. I feel like I'm not progressing. And the fact is, there is no such thing as being stuck in life. There's only being stuck in your mind. Because as a man thinketh, so is he. If you want your life to move, you got to get your mind to move. Because your life is derived out of your think. So when I move my think, I move my life. Even Jesus told the woman who was caught in adultery, he said, your sins are forgiven thee. But he didn't stop there. He said, go and sin no more. In other words, he's saying, repent. Don't take this new forgiveness and grace and mercy that you've been shown and run home and put it in an old lifestyle. Repent. Don't go back to that. Change your mind. I don't want us to be here again. I've given you five or six keys, four of them concerning just the word honor. Your whole Bible is a book of keys. How much heaven could you unlock if you knew your Bible? What do you need to change? Don't be mad about it. Don't be frustrated about it. Don't be a victim of it. Don't play the blame game. What do you need to change? You have a key for it. Have you sought those keys out? No. But I can't pray. It's like people come and say, Pastor, I want you to pray for me. I need a financial breakthrough. Prayer is not the key to financial breakthrough. Praying never hurts. Talking to God never hurts. But that's not the key for it. I'd like to take a moment, just ask you, do you know Jesus as your personal Lord and Savior? Because all the teaching and all the broadcast in the world don't really mean anything to you if you don't have this personal relationship. I would love to know that before we signed off today, that people all over America and much of the world have asked Jesus Christ into their heart. It's very easy. It's not based on what you do. It's based on what he has done for you. And by simply putting your faith in him and saying this prayer, your life can change today, right here. Would you pray it with me? I thank you, Jesus, that you are mighty to save. And I thank you that you know my sins. You know where I am. You know how lost I am. You know how far you have to reach. But I believe you today can reach me, turn my life around, change me, and make me brand new. I believe you died and rose again to purchase the price for my sins and my salvation. And I ask you to come live in my heart and be my Lord and Savior. Wash me and cleanse me today, I pray, in Jesus' name. Amen. If you prayed that prayer, write in, email us, let us know, because we want to know if your life has changed this way. Make this a part of your weekly, maybe your daily programming, and we'll do everything we can to take this new relationship and encourage you and help you build it as strong as it can be. And until next time, may God bless you richly. Thank you for being with us today.
0: The Bible says those that are in Christ are all sons, and each and every one of you have an inheritance, and you can call on the name of the Lord for everything that God has given you through Jesus Christ. He has given you every spiritual blessing in heavenly places in Christ Jesus.
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0: And the good thing is that when we stay in the Word of God is true. Because of his sacrifice, that sin that's laid upon him is taken away completely. Do you realize as we study the Word of God, sometimes the enemy will use the Word of God against us? To bring what? Condemnation, to bring guilt, to bring shame. Watch over your mind. Don't think on things that are not of God. He will give you and I, not just peace, perfect peace, whose minds are stayed on him. For those of us as believers, it's good for us to be reminded the fact that there's one that accuses us. And not only does he accuse us, according to Scripture, he accuses us day and night before the very throne of God. We're told that in Revelation 12, verse 10. And he's known as the accuser of the brethren. He brings accusations against us. And sometimes what can happen is the battle that takes place in the spiritual realm can affect our thought life. And as we think of battles, the mind is so important that we realize there is the battle of the mind, that our thoughts, and we have to guard over what we think on and what we allow our mind to think upon or to wander. We have to be careful. We have to gird up the loins of our mind because there is a battle that takes place. And so the accuser of the brethren, he's trying to bring us down. He's trying to bring confusion. He's trying to bring, you know, all kinds of things against our thoughts. And we have to be careful, again, what we think on. There is a battle. And the good thing is that when we stay in the Word of God is true. And so just to remind us to stay in the Word of God, because when we fight this good fight of faith, we have the Word of God that gives us the truth that we can battle. Think of Jesus when he was tempted in the wilderness. Every time he was tempted, he said what? It is written. It is written. It is written. And it was for us to see that how do we battle when it comes to the spiritual realm. And so there is a real accuser, but God is on our side. There is a real accuser, but we are more than conquerors through Christ that's with us. In our text, we're going to look at Paul the Apostle, when he was accused, falsely accused, of things that he never did. And I believe it was spiritual, and that's one of the things we're going to look at in our text. So let's dive right in. Acts chapter 25, verse 1, it says, "Now when Festus had come to the province, after 3 days he went up from Caesarea to Jerusalem." And so Festus, he's there he was ruling for 3 days, and he went from Caesarea to Jerusalem. And while he's in Jerusalem, it says, "Then the high priest and the chief men of the Jews informed him against Paul." Oh, they hated Paul. And they petitioned him, asking a favor against him, against Paul, that he would be summoned to, that they would summons to him to Jerusalem. Why? It tells us. While they lay in ambush along the road to do what? Can we say it out loud? To kill him. Such hatred. Now, these are religious leaders, and they should want to do what's right. But they were so incensed with hatred against Paul the Apostle. They thought Paul, remember, defiled the temple, that he brought Gentiles into the temple. All false, false, false, false. But they had such hatred against this man, Paul. And I believe it was spiritual. They hated Jesus, and so they hated Paul. And so with this, it's a reminder for us, we need to be careful when it comes to hatred in our hearts towards others. We have to watch over our hearts, don't we? When someone hurts us, what do we want to do? Hurt them. When someone does something mean to us, we're like, we have to be careful what we allow in our hearts. We have to be able to, you know, discern, you know, what's right. It's not right to have hatred in your heart. What did Jesus say? If you have hatred in your heart, it's like you did what? Murder somebody. So God looks at the heart, verse 4. "But Festus answered that Paul should be kept in Caesarea, that he himself was going there shortly." So they're wanting him to bring Paul to them. They want to kill Paul. So Festus is saying, well, he's in Caesarea. Why don't you do this? He says, "Therefore," he said to them, "those of you who have authority among you, why don't you go down with me and there's the word, accuse this man to see if there is any what fault in him." So you have accusations. You're saying he broke the law. You're saying he's a wicked person. You're saying he's evil. So why don't you guys come on down and I want you to testify why he's so evil. If you're a note taker, this word accuse means to charge with some offense, to bring serious charges or accusations against someone. Fault means evil, wicked, or wrongdoing. So he's telling them, come on with me. If he's done something wrong, I want to know about it. We'll put him on trial. You guys can join. And so here, you know, we've got this word accuse. And that's why I think of how we have accusations against us and that battle of our mind and the importance of guarding over and our thoughts, because there's one that's, you know, even in our lives, you'll have people that'll falsely accuse us. Has that ever happened to you? Where they're accusing you, you're like, what are you talking about? Just that, you know, people sometimes they can exaggerate things in their mind. Where you did something and they'll just exaggerate this. And literally, people leave the church over stuff like that. And you talk to them like years later, it's like, yeah, well, we left the church because of this and this and this. You're like, no, actually it was this and this. And they're like, really? I thought it was this and this and this. So no, it was just this and this. And people can exaggerate, and we have to be careful. Communication in the church is so important that we bring stuff to the light and talk about these things, pray about these, because the mind, it's just a battlefield. And we have to really be careful what we allow our thoughts to, especially when it comes against others. We have to be careful. The mind, we have to watch out. I've had many people through the years, they'll come up to me and say, oh, I'm so sorry, Pastor Joe, because I said this or that. And, you know, you're probably so upset at me. And I'm like, I'm not upset at you, but I said this and that. It's like, and you probably thought I meant this. I go, I didn't think you meant that at all. And so, but they get in their mind. They get to, how about this one? This has happened over the years. I've had people come up to me and say, Pastor Joe, I'm so sorry. The other, like 3 weeks ago, I addressed you and I said, Joe, I didn't say Pastor Joe. Will you please forgive me? I'm like, forgive you for what? Well, you're a pastor. It's like, yeah, call me JP. I don't really care. I'm not into titles. It's okay. But listen, people get beat up in their thoughts and their mind, and we have to guard over our thoughts and mind and realize the fact that when you go to the cross, it's forgiven, it's forgotten. We need to go forward. So great reminder for the believers in Christ. Because of the cross, we are without fault. All our sin and evil is washed away when we turn to the cross. Very basic, but so true and so wonderful. I love this. Revelation 1:5. It says, and from Jesus Christ, the faithful witness, the firstborn from the dead, and of the ruler over the kings of the earth, to him who loved us and washed us, this is our God, washed us from our what? Sins, all of our sins, in his own what? Blood. Forgiven, forgotten, it's over, go forward, amen? And so that battle of the mind, go to the cross. If you're struggling with something in your thoughts right now, if there's something that's keeping you up at night, can I encourage you? Go to the cross. Ask Jesus, wash my mind. I don't want this to keep me up at night anymore. Go to the cross. If you've done something wrong, go to the cross. Repent and say, Lord Jesus, forgive me. And realize it's forgotten. Don't allow it to keep you up at night. Amen. Oh, yeah, 1 John 2. This is wonderful. 1 John 2:1. Apostle John writes, my little children, these things I write to you so that you may not sin. You're not to practice sin as a believer. And if anyone sins, we have a what? Can we say it aloud? Advocate with the Father, Jesus Christ the righteous. Can I remind you, the advocate, it's Paracletus in the Greek. It's the helper, but also it's our defense attorney. Do you realize you have the best defense attorney in the entire universe? And he's on your side? How about this? He never lost a case. He's batting 1,000. And he's your defense attorney. And so when there's accusations against you, guess what? He's right there. He's there in the courtroom of heaven, and he's defending you. You realize that? That's scripture. I'm going to even show you a case. We're going to see a case in the spiritual realm, and we're going to look how Jesus Christ defended a high priest named Joshua. He's there on the right hand of the Father. He's interceding. He's our defense attorney. And then it goes on, if that's not enough, and he himself is our propitiation for our sins. You might say, what's a propitiation? And are you sure you're pronouncing that right? It's the atoning sacrifice for our sin, the means by which our sins are forgiven. What? Jesus? In other words, because of his sacrifice, that sin that's laid upon him is taken away completely. It's a great reminder for us. Amen? Back in our text. And when he had remained among them, so we're talking about the governor, more than 10 days, he went down to Caesarea. And the next day, sitting on the judgment seat, he commanded Paul to be brought. when he had come, the Jews who had come down from Jerusalem stood about and laid many, can we say this out loud, serious what? Complaints against Paul, which they could not prove. Interesting. Complaints. Maybe it looks something like this. I don't know.
1: He has defiled the holy temple of God. He teaches things that contrary our laws and the Moses. He is not fit to live. He must die.
0: I'm having way too much fun. Let's watch that one more time. Whoops.
1: He has defiled the holy temple of God. He teaches things that contrary our laws and the Moses. He is not fit to live. He must die.
0: Wow. Such anger. They hated him. These are false accusations. None of this is real. None of this is true. And they're lying. They have no proof, but yet they want him dead. They will. They remember, we looked at, even there was a pack of over 40 of them. They said, we won't eat or drink until Paul is dead. Well, he didn't die. They had to eat or drink. So they made a false oath before God. And so that's how incensed these people are. Listen, the people in the world, they're angry. They don't know Jesus. And so in our lives, we're going to have people all around us. And so you might have loved ones. You might have friends. You might have family. They're just living in this world that they're just so angry. And we have to be able to navigate through this and to be able to work our way through this. But can I say, just let them be as angry as they want. And can I tell you this, when we looked at this, when it comes to the source, take it as a grain of salt. In other words, we should expect them to be angry. We should expect them. Matter of fact, listen to this. When they get real angry at you because of Jesus, you're actually doing a very good job. Because the Bible makes it clear, they hated Jesus, they're going to end up hating us. You're going to people that are going to hate us. We're not obnoxious, and we don't try to get people to hate us. But if we're really walking in the Spirit, filled with the Holy Spirit, filled with the power from on high, it's going to rattle their cage. And they're going to get sometimes incensed. And so that's going to happen. That's what we're seeing here. And so that happens. But the good thing is that when accusations come and we talk about the mind and all, as we realize the fact that we're forgiven. And matter of fact, I love what we're told in Romans 8:33. Who shall bring a what? Charge against God's elect? It is God who does what? Can I remind you what that word means? Justified. Do you remember? Just as if it's never happened. Don't you love that? You go to the cross, you're justified. Just as if it's never, ever, ever, ever happened. It's gone. It's under the blood of Jesus Christ. So we are justified because of the cross. Just recently, I had a lady come to me. She told me that their family's been coming here for 4 years. And a while back, she told me this part of it, but she said, you know, when I first came to the church, she said, I went to a church that taught that abortion was good and it was a good thing. Homosexuality is good, all these things. She said, so when I came to your church, she said, I was shocked. It's like, well, where does he get all this from? And she said, because you were in the Word, you interpret Scripture with Scripture. She said, my whole life has changed. She says, matter of fact, I've learned more in 4 years than I've learned in my whole entire life because of the Word of God. And she says, it's changed the way I think. But as she was studying through the years, she got under some of this condemnation and guilt for something that she did in the past. And I remember one of the times she just wanted to talk to me. She had tears in her eyes. And she's like, Pastor Joe, I want to tell you something and this and that and all. And she's there weeping and crying. I says, you're forgiven. What? That was before you knew Christ. If anyone's in Christ, they're a new creation. Old things have passed away. Behold, everything becomes new. It's forgiven. It's forgotten. God doesn't even know what you're talking about. And it was just like a weight taken off of her shoulders. So we have to realize that. Do you realize as we study the Word of God, sometimes the enemy will use the Word of God against us? To bring what? Condemnation, to bring guilt, to bring shame, and all that. Can I encourage you? No. Don't come under that, because when we go to the cross, not only are we forgiven, it's been justified. Guess what? Just as if it never happened. Amen? Okay, you might not know this, but so we're looking at a real court case that's happening there in Caesarea. But you realize that we have insight to a real court case that takes place in heaven? an actual court case that Zechariah sees. He sees Joshua the high priest, not Joshua that fought the battle of Jericho. This is the high priest. And he gets to see into the courtrooms of heaven. Did you ever realize that? So we get to look into the courtrooms of heaven and see what actually happened. So it says, then he showed me Joshua the high priest standing before the angel, capital A. Most believe that's probably talking about Jesus Christ, the high priest, it's there at the right hand of the Father, the angel of the Lord, and Satan standing at his right hand to what? Oppose him, to oppose Joshua, the accuser of their brethren right there. He wants to accuse Joshua. We get to see into this courtroom, right? And the Lord said to Satan, the Lord do what? Oh, you guys are wimpy. Are you going to, come on. The Lord do what? Who?
2: Satan.
0: Oh, guys, you can do better than that. Come on. Really? Let's try it one more time. The Lord what? Rebuke you, Satan. The Lord rebuke you, Satan. Right in the courtroom. There's Jesus standing right there. And it says, the Lord rebuke you, Satan. You're a liar, right? The Lord has chosen Jerusalem. What? In the courtroom, we're talking about Jerusalem? Oh, there's such an attack. We are living in a day where there's such a big attack on the Jewish people in Israel, and specifically Jerusalem. The Lord rebuke you, Satan. The Lord who has chosen Jerusalem rebuke you. Wow. Has chosen. No other city does he mention in this courtroom. Only one. Guess where all the eyes of the world are on today? Jerusalem, Israel. Interesting days we're living in, amen? Is this not a brand plucked from the fire? And you might say, what's a brand? Well, it's basically a branch or a stick that they use to stir up the fire, right? But also, the picture is he's pulled out of the fire. In other words, so think of a campfire. You know, when you have a campfire and you have a stick and you kind of stir things up, but then if it gets kind of, it's already, the stick itself, the branch itself, it starts getting all burnt up and it's ready to just get consumed. So you just throw it in the fire. And it's sitting there in the fire. What? It's done. It's consumed. And the Lord is saying, isn't he? He's one of the ones, the branches, the brand that I took and I already pulled them out of the fire. Do you realize that's a picture of all of us who accept Jesus Christ as our Lord and Savior? You and I were destined for hell to burn for all eternity, and he's plucked you up as a brand out of the fire. He's pulled us out of the hell that all of us were destined to go to because of our sin. And so he's in the courtroom, he's saying, Jesus is there saying, we've already pulled this one up. He's ours. The Lord rebuke you, Satan. He's one of ours. And the same thing that goes with all of us in the courtroom of heaven. Oh, check it out. Now, Joshua was clothed with filthy garments and was standing before the angel, capital A. Then he answered and spoke to those who stood before him, saying, take away the filthy garments from him. And to him he said, see, I have removed your iniquity from you, and I will clothe you with rich robes. Do you realize that's a picture of every one of us? The filthy garments that we had before we knew Christ, our sin, just covered with sin. I believe that possibly in the spiritual realm, it's the demonic and the angels and all, in the spiritual realm, that those that don't believe, they're just filled with these filthy rags. But you and I have rich robes on, the white robes of righteousness. Why? We're clothed. Listen, please. We're clothed in his righteousness. You and I, how come I'm the only one excited about this? What? Come on. We're clothed in righteousness, you and I. Yes. That picture, you and I get to look into the courtroom of heaven and see what really takes place. What? To encourage us today to realize we're clothed in righteousness, that we have the white robes of righteousness, that because of the righteousness of Christ, because we've asked Christ to be our Lord and Savior. And so here we are. Did you know about John Wesley? Did you ever hear what happened to him? At 5 years old, he was trapped in his house, and the house was on fire. He was going to die. But a neighbor stood on the shoulders of other men, and he pulled him out of the fire. You might not know this. Maybe you do. But an artist drew a picture of it, and Wesley kept that picture with him until the day he died. And he wrote on the bottom of the picture, Zechariah 3:2, Is this not a brand plucked from the burning fire? He realized, I was pulled out from the burning fire. God saved me for a purpose and a plan. Can I encourage you? You were pulled out of the burning fire. You're a brand, a branch pulled out of the burning fire. Each and every one of us. Why? Because he has a plan for you here on the earth. Question, are you just smoldering in the fire right now again? Get out of the fire. Get out of that burning, terrible sin. Get in the game and put your hand to the plow. Don't look back. Listen, your time here, my time here is very short. We're not here very long. And the calling that you have on your life will be stopped completely if you stay in sin, if you go back to the ways of the of old. And can I encourage you, get out from there. Get out from among them. Just put it all on him and let him use you for his glory. Amen? Okay, can you tell I'm a little fired up? Okay. Verse 8. And while he answered for himself, this is Paul back in our text. So he's defending himself. He says, neither against the law of the Jews, or accusing me that I'm against the law, I'm not. Against the temple, they say I defiled the temple. That's not true. Against Caesar, that I've offended him. I've done none of these things. I'm absolutely innocent of these things. What they're accusing me is an absolute lie. So he's defending himself, and he's telling them that this is just a lie. These accusations are false. But Festus, wanting to do the Jews a favor, a politician, not doing what's right, answered Paul and said, are you willing to go up to Jerusalem and there be judged before me concerning these things? Does that make any sense to anybody? He's already being judged before them right now. Why does he have to go to Jerusalem in another location? Answer, because the Jews want to kill him. So this tells me that he's a corrupt politician. He's corrupt. Why? It tells us why he's wanting to do the Jews a favor. So he, listen, please, he knows Paul's innocent. So if he was a man of integrity, he'd say, guys, you know what? I hear your call. I hear what you're saying. I see it's not true. You have no proof whatsoever. Case closed. Paul, you're free. Don't you hate, I hate to use the word hate, but it's just so terrible. Corrupt politicians. They say all the right things to get into power. Then a lot of times that power gets to them. And then they make stupid, terrible these decisions that know that are wrong, but yet they're going to do it to appease this person, to appease that person. Filthy lucre or whatever it is that's motivating them. When we need

Proverbs 11:3. The what? Integrity of the upright will what? Guide them. That's the left side. Gives us direction. But the perversity of the unfaithful will do what? Destroy them. God has called us out of darkness. He's called us into his marvelous light. He wants every one of us to walk in integrity, to do what's right. Listen, you know what's right. God has put eternity in your heart. God has put in your heart, as a believer in Jesus Christ, you already know what's right. Can I encourage you, do what's right today. Make a change. Turn away whatever's keeping you from doing all that God has called you to do. Will you please listen? The harvest is plentiful. The labors are few. God is calling you out of darkness. He's calling you into his marvelous light. Whatever that's keeping you, trust me, the enemy's real. The devil's real. He wants to keep you in whatever sin that is, to keep you in a place where you're not usable. Can I encourage you? Get out, please. God has an awesome plan for your life. But guess what? So does the devil. He wants to destroy you. Don't let him do it. King David wrote this. It's a wonderful prayer for all of us. If you don't know this, note takers, please take note. Those that take pictures, this is a great one. You could pray this every single day. Lord, let integrity and uprightness preserve me, for I wait for you. Lord, let integrity and uprightness to do what's right, may it preserve me. May I start walking in the right way from this day forward. What a wonderful prayer for each of us. And he says, if I am an offender, Paul speaking, or I've committed anything deserving of death, I do not object to die. You guys can kill me right now. But if there is nothing in these things, which there was nothing, of which these men accuse me, there's the word again, accuse me, accuse, false accusations. No one can deliver me to them. I appeal to who? Caesar. Paul is so smart. He knows the law. He's like, I'm a Roman citizen. I can appeal to a higher court. I appeal to Caesar. So what happens? Festus, when he conferred with his council, so he called his council aside, his attorneys, he said, okay, what do we do? I really want to bring him to, I want to make these guys happy. And they're like, you can't do that. Why? There's a law. You have to obey the law. What do you mean? Well, there's a higher court. He's a Roman citizen. He's appealing to a higher court. There's nothing you can do. So he goes to Paul. You've appealed to Caesar? To Caesar you shall go. Does he go to Caesar? What happens? Come back next week. We're going to find out what happens to Paul the Apostle. Or read ahead. It's even better. As we close. Oh, we have one who accuses, but God. For there is therefore now no condemnation for those of us that are in Christ Jesus. If you get anything out of this message, this part is so important. Throughout this week, watch over your mind. Don't think on things that are not of God. Put every thought into captivity to the obedience of Christ. There's an attack on the mind. We all go through it. Whatever package it's in, we have to guard over what we allow because the enemy's real. Throughout this week, keep in mind, guard over your heart with all diligence. Guard over your mind. Realize the enemy wants you to be depressed, oppressed, fearful, worried. He wants to bring you down. He's a destroyer. But as for me and my house, I want to keep my mind stayed on him. Because why? According to the word of God, he will keep you in perfect peace. Whose mind is stayed on him. The battle of the mind. Keep your mind stayed on him. Because God cannot lie. He will give you and I, not just peace, perfect peace. Whose minds are stayed on him.

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5: This morning, we'd like to draw your attention to the 8th chapter, beginning with verse 8. So they read in the book, in the law of God, distinctly. And they gave the sense. They caused them to understand the reading. And Nehemiah, who was the governor, Ezra, who was the scribe, and the Levites that taught the people, said unto all the people, this day is holy unto the Lord your God. Mourn not, nor weep, for all of the people were weeping when they heard the words of the law. Then he said unto them, go your way, eat the fat, drink the sweet, send portions unto them for whom nothing is prepared, for this day is holy unto our Lord. Neither be ye sorry, for the joy of the Lord is your strength. To sort of set the scene for this, Nehemiah had come back and he had led the tremendous project of the rebuilding of the walls and the setting up of the gates so that the city of Jerusalem was again a fortified city. The people found security and safety within the walls. Their enemies could no longer harass them as they had been in the past. Having now established the security from a physical standpoint, they decided to establish or reestablish the security from a spiritual standpoint by reading the people the law of the Lord. And so the people assembled together in the area in front of the water gate. And there on a little platform that had been built for that purpose, Ezra stood. And he opened the scroll of the law of the Lord, and he began to read distinctly the law of the Lord, the first five books of Moses. Beginning in the morning, they read until midday. And as he read it distinctly, there were those priests that were giving to the people the meaning and the understanding of the scriptures. The Bible says the entrance of God's word gives light. And as God's word began to give light and understanding to them, first of all, of the character and the nature of God, they realized that he was the creator, that he was a holy God, that he was a God who kept his covenant and his promises with his people. And they recognized that God had established the covenant whereby he would be their God and they would be his people. He even spoke to them of their failure of keeping the covenant and the subsequent experience that they would have of captivity and dwelling among their enemies. They saw the faithfulness of God's word, the truth of God's word. And in hearing the word of God, being convicted over their own failures, they began to weep before the Lord. They saw that their fathers had failed. They saw in the law how that God had been faithful, God had kept his word, but their fathers were not faithful to God, and they had disobeyed the commandment, and they had not kept the covenant. But even more than seeing others' faults, they were able to see their own faults. That takes a greater miracle. It's quite easy to see others' faults. I can look around, see all kinds of faults this morning. But I don't look at myself, you see. I don't see my faults very well. Yours are very obvious. Mine I try to keep quite concealed. But it is that way, isn't it? How clearly we can see the flaws in others and how we're prone to just sort of excuse what we are or what we do, and we fail to really see our own guilt. That takes a work of the Spirit. And God's Spirit was at work with these people. Not only did they see the failure of their fathers, they saw their own failures and realizing their own guilt before the Lord. As God's Spirit was showing them these things, they began to weep over their failure. We're told that godly sorrow bringeth repentance. There is a sorrow that is not a godly sorrow. It doesn't create any change within the individual. I would imagine if you would take a poll at San Quentin and ask all of the men there how many of you are sorry, you'd probably get 100%. You know, that's a sorry place to be. But if you could take a true poll, how many are sorry that you committed the crime? Not all are sorry that they committed the crime. They're all sorry that they got caught committing the crime. In fact, while they're sitting there, many of them are planning to go back out and to do it in a more perfected way this time. They realize where they made the slip up the last time, and next time they're not going to slip up there, and thus they're just planning to go out and do the same things over, only in a more clever, concealed way. If the sorrow is of God, if it comes from the conviction of the Spirit in your heart, then there will be changes. There are going to be tremendous changes when the sorrow is of a godly sort, because that is what brings the change. Now, these people were beginning to experience godly sorrow as they heard the word of God. And they began to weep. They began to mourn. And so when Nehemiah saw this work of God's Spirit, saw that they were weeping and mourning with a godly sorrow, he was excited. He said, hey, party time. Go home and have a feast, because God is working. This is a day that's holy unto the Lord. And God is beginning his work. And it's not time to weep now, but it's time to rejoice. And the joy of the Lord will be your strength. What a glorious day it is when we come to the end of ourselves. When we come to the end of our manipulations, of our own endeavors to solve the issues, and we just realize, I can't do it, and you stand there before God knowing you're guilty, but knowing you're helpless, and you just weep over this misery that you've brought upon yourself and others because of your disobedience to God, and God's Spirit begins to work, and God's Spirit by his word begins to cleanse your life and change you. And oh, glorious day, this is the beginning of a whole new era. This is the beginning of a new life. God is going to work, and the joy of the Lord will be your strength. So, God gives us joy, which is an experience of the Spirit that is not a variable. It doesn't change with my circumstances. The joy of the Lord is something that I experience as the result of relationship with Him. Now, my circumstances outwardly can be horrible. But yet the joy of the Lord is still my strength, and the joy of the Lord sees me through those bad circumstances. Bringing us into fellowship, the purpose of God, in order that through fellowship, what? We might have fullness of joy. John said, these things we write unto you. Well, he said, that which we have seen and heard, talking about Jesus, we've declared unto you, that you might have fellowship with us, and truly our fellowship is with the Father and His Son, Jesus Christ. And these things write we unto you, that your joy may be full. That you can come into a fellowship with God, and through that have a fullness of joy. Jesus related that fullness of joy to abiding in Him and His word abiding in you in John chapter 15. Relationship. If you abide in me, my word abides in you. You bring forth much fruit and your joy will be full. In the 16th chapter, again, the relationship in prayer. Henceforth you've asked nothing in my name. Ask that you might receive, that your joy might be full in relationship to our prayer life and in our communion with God. God wants your life to be filled with joy. Peter says it's a joy unspeakable or indescribable. It's full of glory. This joy is my strength. It is an abiding experience that I have as I fellowship with God and with Jesus Christ. And so the ultimate work of God is to bring me into that joy. And sometimes it takes sorrow. It takes a recognition of my own failure. It takes a conviction of the Spirit upon my heart for my sin, and a turning over of myself and my situation to God, that I might see Him work. And as I see the work of God, I feel and experience that fullness of joy. Isaiah, when he was writing concerning the Messiah, said that he would give to those who mourn in Zion beauty for ashes, the oil of joy for their mourning, and the garment of praise for the spirit of heaviness. Sometimes we look at people's lives and we see just nothing but a burned out shell. It's amazing how people can burn out even at young ages. They just give themselves over to the pursuit of the flesh. And I've seen young people in their 20s whose lives are just burned out. They're gone. And it seems rather tragic that at 22, 23 years, your life can be such a burned out mess. Just ashes are all that are there. But Jesus came to give beauty for ashes, to take those lives that have been burned out and to work in them His work of grace, His work of love, to change and transform and to make of them something valuable and something beautiful. I love this analogy that we find so often in the scripture of the potter and the clay. God the potter, I'm the clay. Clay is such a common substance that in its natural state, it's almost worthless. There's just so much of it. Very common. But through the skilled hands of a potter, that bit of common clay can be transformed into a priceless vessel. A vessel with priceless beauty. Something of utilitarian value. And so my life, touched by the Spirit of God, touched by the power of Christ, is being changed into something that is valuable, something that is of worth, as God works in me and as God works in you. Beauty for ashes. The oil of joy for mourning, the garment of praise for the spirit of heaviness. these people were beginning to experience that work of God. They had seen themselves in the light of God's righteousness and holiness. They had seen their failure. And as Jesus said, "Blessed are they that mourn, for they shall be comforted." And so when they began to mourn over their failure, over their sin, Nehemiah said, "Hey, this is a day of the Lord. This is a day holy unto the Lord. This is a day God is working. This is a day to rejoice. Go home. Let's have a feast. God's at work." How tragic it is that man so often gets caught in a vice, a habit, a pattern, and he begins to go downhill, destroying himself and others around him. So often a person will say to me, "But it only affects me. It doesn't affect anybody else, you know. That person that's going down, he's dragging others down too. For everyone that's taken down, there's a heartbroken mother. There's a heartbroken dad. Sometimes they're just children that are totally just messed up because of what is happening." Sin is a very insidious thing. It has a very blinding effect upon people. Others around can see what's happening to you, but you can't see what's happening to yourself. You live in sort of an illusory type of a world. You think you're still managing. You think that you're still maintaining. You think that things are still all right. But those around you can see that it's affecting you. It's affecting your efficiency. Start into alcoholism. No alcoholic really believes that he is in the beginning stages. He lives in a world of deception. He deceives others, and he's also deceived himself. And you can see him going down, and it's tragic because you want to reach out and help him, but he doesn't feel he needs any help. He feels that he knows what he's doing. He's able to maintain. And he's deceived himself into thinking that he can maintain. Person that gets into drugs. The insidious thing about drugs is that the first thing that it attacks is the will center of your life. It takes away your willpower. And thus you can so quickly become a victim, addicted, as the drugs take away your will to resist. And you're caught in that vice, that trap. And your life begins to deteriorate. And you become a con artist. You lie to your mother. You steal from your mother. You do all kinds of horrible things to feed the vice that's taken hold of your life. And you're almost gone. Yesterday, I had a young fellow come by, shaking, under the influence of drugs. He's been strung out on coke for a long time, and he's hitting bottom. His one brother committed suicide about a year ago. His other brother committed suicide this last week. They had services yesterday, and this guy's at the bottom. And he came for help. But even as he came, he was under the influence. And so as I talked to him and I prayed with him, I said, "I pray that the day will come when I can add another chapter to the book Harvest, your chapter. The story of what God has done in your life, transforming and changing you." You see, that's what the gospel is all about. As we sang, "Ruined lives, broken pieces. This is why he died on Calvary. This is why Jesus died. For ruined lives and broken pieces, shattered lives." And these people were living in a sinful state. They had turned from God. And when the law of God was read, they saw where they were and they realized their sin. And they began to cry and weep. And Nehemiah, recognizing the work of God, said, "Oh, let's rejoice. God's at work." And when God's at work, you know there are going to be radical changes taking place very soon. As God's work of love and grace begins to free from the power of darkness and to begin to work God's grace and God's love in that individual's life, and the touch of the potter begins to transform that ugly bit of clay into a glorious vessel that can be filled with the Spirit of God and used in a mighty way by bringing God's love and grace to others. And that's what the gospel is all about. Nehemiah said, "The joy of the Lord will be your strength." How much strength we find in the joy of the Lord. Strength to go through the dark nights. Strength to go through those difficult experiences. To go through the grieving over the loss. But the joy of the Lord maintains and strengthens us because we know that God is at work and God is going to do His work and complete that work that He has begun in my life. And so the joy of the Lord is a constant experience that I have as I see God working, and I know that He's going to bring to pass His perfect plan. Where I might give up, where I might despair, where because of my own weakness I want to throw in the towel, because I know God and I know the power of God, and because of my relationship with Him, His joy fills my life and it's my strength. I can go on, I will go on. For the Lord will strengthen me. The joy of the Lord will sustain me. And I will come out in victory because I'm walking in His path. The wise man will always look down the road to see where the path is leading. It's a fool that just runs blindly down the road, not knowing where it's going. Solomon, that wise man, said, "There is a path that seems right to man, but the end of it is death." Jesus said, "Strive to enter in at the straight gate, for straight is the gate and narrow is the way that leads to life." You see, one path leads to death, one path leads to life. He said, "Broad is the gate, broad is the way that leads to destruction." There is a path that leads to destruction. It's a broad path. There's a broad gate. And there are fools standing at the gate saying, "Come on over. No problem, man. Look how many. Everybody's doing it, you know." And like one of our state representatives recently, in consideration of a bill to tighten the laws against pornography, said, "There is no real pornography because everything has an educational value to it." God help us to look down the path to see where the path is going. And not just to take the path because everybody seems to be turning in on it, but look down the road, where will the path lead you? You begin that path of taking, starting a little coke. You begin that path of this or that or the other, and it may look enticing and attractive, but down the road, it's destruction, it's death. And some of you are down the road, and you know what I'm talking about, and you've begun to experience within your own life the destructive influences that have taken hold and are destroying you. But that's where the gospel of Jesus Christ comes in, to give you beauty for ashes, to change your life, to transform your life, to fill your life with joy as you see God begin to do His work in taking you out of the pit and out of the miry clay and placing your feet upon the rock and establishing your goings. The people were weeping. The Spirit of God was working in their heart through the Word of God. It had touched their hearts. They saw their failures. They began to weep, and Nehemiah said, "Go home, feast. Let's party. God's working. Things are going to be changed very soon." And the moment you turn it over to God, things are going to be changed very soon, because you're going to see beauty for ashes. Shall we pray? Father, we thank you today for your grace and for your love towards us. We thank you, Lord, for the work of your Spirit within our hearts, as through the Word you reveal yourself and you reveal ourselves to us. And Lord, we see your total faithfulness, your goodness, and we see our failure. And God, we're sorry that we have failed you. We're sorry, Lord, for the things that we have done that were displeasing. The areas of the flesh where we did not bring it under the control of the Spirit. The damage, the destruction. But, oh God, work in us today as we place the broken pieces in your hands. We ask you, Lord, to put it together. Make something beautiful, Lord. Something useful out of our lives. In Jesus' name we pray. Amen. Shall we stand? Some of you today may say, "Chuck, you were really talking right to me. My life is in such a mess today, I can't believe it. I really don't know where to go, where to turn. I came here this morning out of desperation." You're not here by accident. God has already begun His work in your life. He drew you here this morning. He drew you here that you might hear His gospel, His good news. That though your sins be as scarlet, you can be as white as snow. That God can take your life and the mess that you've made of your life, and He can still work and put together the broken pieces and bring beauty out of the ashes. May the Lord be with you and watch over you and keep you this week. And may you experience the joy of the Lord as your strength in the midst of the trials, the testings, whatever we have to go through. May God's joy in our hearts be our strength and our power, in Jesus' name. The Lord bless thee.
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10: Have your Bibles, if you would open with me this morning to 2 Thessalonians chapter 2. 2 Thessalonians chapter 2, we'll be picking up this morning in verse 13 as we consider together a reminder we all need. 2 Thessalonians chapter 2, beginning in verse 13, if you would follow along with me as we read from the Word of God. But we are bound to give thanks to God always for you, brethren, beloved of the Lord, because God from the beginning chose you for salvation through sanctification by the Spirit and belief in the truth, to which he called you by our gospel for the obtaining of the glory of our Lord Jesus Christ. Therefore, brethren, stand fast and hold the traditions which you were taught, whether by word or our epistle. Shall we pray together? Father, thank you for your word, Lord, and what it has within it. Every time we open it, Lord, there is something that you have for us. Oh, God, speak to us today. But we just come humbly, a desire to learn, to grow, and we ask this in Jesus' name. Amen. The word discouragement is defined as a loss of heart and hope that weakens our confidence, it drains our joy, and it makes us question whether continuing is worth it. The word itself means to remove courage. Discouragement often comes when prayers seem unanswered, or progress feels slow, or challenges seem constant. And when we are discouraged, we may feel an inward heaviness that we cannot fully articulate. There is a spiritual weariness, often accompanied by the thought that all our efforts no longer seem meaningful. And if we entertain that thought, your mind can grow doubtful, your heart will grow heavy, and your will be defeated. In fact, in Proverbs chapter 13, verse 12, it says this: hope deferred makes the heart sick. And that's exactly where the Thessalonian believers were. False teaching had shaken them. Confusion about the end times had stirred fear. Their confidence was being eroded, and discouragement was quietly at work. And therefore, the Apostle Paul not only cleared up the confusion that was caused by the false teachers and clarified their theology, but he also strengthened their hearts to overcome discouragement by reminding them of what God had already done for them. In verses 13 and 14, we find what some have called a system of theology in miniature, transformed into the same image from glory to glory, just as by the Spirit of the Lord. It's a process from glory to glory. We see it. We know what the goal is, but it's the Spirit of God working in my life to make me that way. We don't naturally start out humble. We naturally start out arrogant. And we need the Spirit of God to work into us the character and the life of Christ And he does that through sanctification. Maybe today you're a little bit discouraged because you don't see the growth that you'd like to see. It takes time. It's a process. I was reading to the pastors this morning a devotional before we started our services about John Newton and how he remembered what he was like before he knew Jesus. And one of his comments was, I am so thankful that I'm not what I used to be. He had this testimony as basically a human trafficker and was just a miserable man in sin, and yet God had saved him. And although he was grieved by what he once was, he praised God that he wasn't that any longer. There was a work being done. And there's a work being done in us, sanctified by the Spirit. Do not lose heart in well-doing. You will reap, the Bible says. God is working in you. So what do? You yield to that work. Sometimes that work is painful. Have you ever noticed that? When God is working in your life, when you yield yourself to the Lord and say, you know what, Lord, this is my prayer. Make me like Jesus. Sometimes we sing it. Make me like you, Lord. That is my desire. That is my prayer. And God takes us up on that. And it's not like he just says, oh, you want to be like Jesus? Let me get the Jesus dust and just, there you go. Now you're just like Jesus. And that's not how it works. I want to be loving like Jesus. You do. Oh, it's so good. It's a great desire. Here's somebody that's very difficult to love, and I want you to learn to love like Jesus. You know, I just want to be humble like Jesus. All right, I'm going to bring you into some circumstances that are going to require a tremendous amount of humility. I wasn't thinking that. I just want to be compassionate like Jesus. Well, I'm going to show you, I'm going to bring you some people in your life that are going to, I'm going to use to show you how to be compassionate. They're a burden. No. God's wanting to teach you compassion. This is how the Spirit of God works in our life. And so I yield to it. How does this work come about? He says, this sanctifying work of the Spirit in verse 13 comes through belief in the truth. When Paul arrived in Thessalonica and began ministering there, it says in 1 Thessalonians chapter 2, verse 13, the way they responded. Listen to what it says. It says that they received the word of God, which you heard from us, and you welcomed it, not as if it was the word of men, but as it is in truth, the word of God, which also effectively works in you who believe. The word of God works for who? Those who believe it. Those who don't believe it, it doesn't work. Those who believe it, it works. The word of God works effectively in those who believe it, not in those who do not believe it. It is when they believed what was presented to them, the truth of God's word, that they understood we are loved, we are chosen, we are set apart by God. It was through faith, it was through belief in the gospel. Let me ask you, do you believe that this works? I think you do, or you wouldn't be here. I believe that this works, or I wouldn't preach it. The people say, well, I don't believe that. That doesn't work. Because you don't believe it. It's when you believe it and you act on it and you receive it, it works. It works. God's word works. They were loved, chosen, set apart, but also, Paul said, they were called by God. Look at verse 14. To which he called you by our gospel for the obtaining of the glory of our Lord Jesus Christ. He called you. Being called by God means that God lovingly invites us to follow him and receive salvation. God's call, it's not just a general announcement. It is a personal invitation. He's calling you. The question is whether or not you have responded to the call. Have you ever received a call and thought, nah, not answering that. And you just quickly, voicemail. Maybe because you didn't recognize the person, or maybe you did. And you went, I don't want to talk to them right now. I'll get back to them. You've done it. I have also. And you, if you're the person calling, you know, they sent me to voicemail. I know how it works. That's the first call. Because if it goes all the way and then it picks up, you know, maybe they didn't have their phone. Or maybe they wanted you to think they didn't have their phone. I've also thought that. My whole point with that silly illustration is this. Somebody called, you pick it up. The Lord's saying, I'm calling you. And the call of God is this plea to be reconciled to him. He loves you. It's a loving, gracious invitation to follow him. Have you responded to that call? Those of you who have responded to that call, where were you when you heard the call of God? Where were you when the Spirit of God just took the Word of God and hit you right in the heart and just... you realize I need Jesus and you responded. Where were you when you heard the call? Were your ears open? And what was that like? I remember where I was when I heard the call of God. A personal invitation to follow him. You know, in Matthew chapter 22, Jesus tells a parable about the call of God. In the parable of a wedding, a feast. And as the parable goes, it illustrates a heavenly truth. And the parable is this. There was a king, Jesus said, who was holding a wedding feast for his son. And so he sent out invitations. You ever gotten those invitations for the wedding? They just save the date. Oh, look at them. They're so cute. You get those invitations and you respond to go to that wedding. Well, they were hand-delivered, these invitations. And the response to the invitation varied. There were some who just flat out refused to come. No interest, not coming. Have a great wedding. Not really. They didn't even care. No response whatsoever. Then there were others, they made excuses. Yeah, we'd love to come, but we've got to, a thing. We can't, same date. We just scheduled it when we got this invitation. We can't come. They made excuses why they weren't going to come, in other words. We're not coming. And then there were others, when the messenger showed up, they mistreated them. They beat them. They hurt them. They wounded them. Well, that's not very nice. As this parable unfolds, eventually the invitation goes out to everyone. But the fact is, when the call went out from the king on behalf of his son, it's basically the father sending an invitation on behalf of his son. There were people that just flat out refused. I want nothing to do with Jesus. Others that said, maybe sometime later on when I get around to it. I got some things I want to do. And then others that just were violently opposed to even thinking you would invite me to your feast. The call went out. It was gracious. It was wide. It was real. But not everybody responded. I think of the calling of God. I think of Jesus calling his disciples. I always love reading through the Gospels and seeing when Jesus called the disciples. It always ministers to me. When Jesus said, come and follow me, and I will make you become fishers of men. And how they responded to the call and just dropped everything and follow Jesus. They heard the call. They responded to the call. The call of God goes out through the preaching of the gospel and the work of the Holy Spirit. And God seeks to draw men's hearts to himself. And he offers grace and he offers forgiveness and a new beginning in Christ. The call goes out, but you have to respond to it. In the book of Hebrews chapter 3 in verses 7 and 8, the writer of Hebrews declared, therefore, the Holy Spirit says, make note of that. The Holy Spirit says, who's calling? The Spirit of God is calling. Today, not later, but today, if you will hear his voice, do not harden your hearts as in the day of rebellion, in the day of trial, in the wilderness. It is possible when the call comes to harden your heart, to just refuse it. Here, the exhortation is, don't refuse the call of God. Do not harden your heart. If you can, hear his voice. There may be some even here today watching, listening, and God has been calling you and you've been resisting the call of God. Friend, don't harden your heart, because at some point your heart will become solidified. Respond to the call of God. There's no need to be discouraged today if you know that you're loved by God, chosen by God, set apart for his purposes, called to be with him. Because one day, and this is what Paul mentions now, that we will be glorified in God. Again, verse 14, it says, for the obtaining, you were called for what purpose? For the obtaining of the glory of our Lord Jesus Christ. This is so amazing to me. The future for the child of God is more than we could even imagine. The glory that awaits. Paul would say that the present sufferings of this world, he said, are not worthy to be compared with the glory that shall be revealed. They're not even in the same category. They're not even in the same area. They're not even, they can't be compared. There is no comparison to what we experience here to what is awaiting us there. Glory. We haven't seen it. We read about it. We know that it's promised to us. The Bible says in Colossians chapter 3, verse 4, it says, when Christ, who is our life, appears, then we shall appear with him in glory. In glory. What happens when we obtain this glory, receive this glory of our Lord Jesus Christ? Well, for one thing, make a note of this, we will be like Jesus. 1 John chapter 3, verse 2 says, beloved, now we are children of God, and it has not yet been revealed what we shall be, but we know that when he is revealed, we shall be like him, for we shall see him as he is. We're going to be like him, like Jesus. To be glorified one day. What does that mean? Here's what it means. It means that our sinful nature will be gone. I can't even imagine what it would be like to not have a sinful nature. It's been with me since I came into the world. Not sin? Not have a tendency to, or desire to, or a temptation to? That whole part of us that we crucify daily and put down with the power of the Spirit and fight against. There's no fight anymore. You just live in perfection and doing the will of God perfectly. Yes, that is glory. I don't know anything about that right now. I desire that. I long for that. I strive toward that in the Spirit, but I've never experienced a life without a sin nature. Well, guess what? When you're in glory and you're like Jesus, that's not a part of your life anymore. It's gone. How about this? Also, our bodies will be transformed. Right there, people are like, oh, praise God. Yes, Jesus. Oh, man, this knee is just, whatever your thing is, new body. People are doing their best to try to keep this thing running, replacing it with parts and, you know, but there, it's perfect. New hips, new knees is what I'm referring to, please. New eyes. God's coming for me in parts. But in glory, that's everything's brand new, perfect. And here's something else that is amazing about glory. We are going to be in perfect fellowship with God. Do you know in the book of Genesis, in the very beginning, before sin entered the world, that man was walking with God in the cool of the day, speaking to him face to face. That will be restored. In Revelation, it talks about they will see his face and his name shall be upon their foreheads. I mean, just the absolute unrestricted fellowship. It is so hard to process this side of glory, but it is the future of the child of God, what the word of God says. We are going to obtain and be a part of the glory of the Lord Jesus Christ. Glory means transformation. Romans chapter 8, verse 17 says this, if children, and we are, then that means we are heirs, joint heirs with Christ, if indeed we suffer with him, that we might also be glorified together. We're going to be glorified. He completes the work, but it's going to happen. This is our inheritance. Christ's glory is our inheritance, reserved. Nothing can touch it. And also, we will reign with Christ, the Bible says. 2 Timothy chapter 2, verse 12 says, if we endure, we shall also reign with him. In other words, our glory shared with Christ's glory, it's victory. It's a shared victory with Christ. Everything that is his, he shares with us for all of eternity. In light of the glorious future that God has promised, Paul now calls the church to live with spiritual stability. Again, remember, they were being bombarded by false teaching. They were being shaken. They were troubled. Paul said, hey, listen, remember who you are, that you are loved, that you are chosen, that you are set apart, that you are called, that one day you will be glorified. Now, keep that in the forefront of your mind. Know that. Remember that. And then the response to that is in verse 15. We're almost through. Here's what he says. Therefore. You know that therefore is a connection word. Whenever you see the word therefore, it connects you to, what is it there for? The previous verses. In other words, because of everything I've just told you about who you are and what awaits you, therefore, this is now our response. Stand fast and hold the traditions which you were taught, whether by word or our epistle. In light of what's coming, Paul said, I want you to stand fast. The word stand fast means to persevere, to stand firm. Don't move from this. Whether pressure or confusion or discouragement, stand fast in what you know. You know that this is something that Paul exhorted the churches that he pastored over and over? Almost every letter, he says the same thing. Let me give you an example. 1 Corinthians chapter 16, verse 13. He says, watch, stand fast in the faith. Be brave and be strong. In writing to the Galatians in chapter 5 and verse 1, he says, stand fast, therefore, in the liberty by which Christ has made us free. And don't be entangled again with the yoke of bondage. To the Philippians, he writes in chapter 4, verse 1, therefore, my beloved and longed for brethren, my joy and my crown, so stand fast in the Lord, beloved. 1 Thessalonians 3:8, we read it. For now we live if you stand fast in the Lord. You get the idea? This was something that the churches needed to know. Stand fast. Not only to stand fast, but to hold your ground, to hold on. Paul says, hold the traditions you were taught by word or epistle. The word means to keep faithfully. The traditions isn't referring to religious traditions handed down. He's talking about the things that he taught them when he was there and the things that he had written to them. Hold fast to these things. Do not let go of these things. Regardless of what is being said through false teaching, what is being brought about, hold fast, stand fast, remain fixed. And how important it is for us to do that today. Not to get ensnared by some atheistic ideology that has all the apparent scholarship and education, but says that Jesus isn't real, or the Bible is full of contradictions, or your relationship to God is simply something that you bought into to explain what you can't understand. Just absolute absurdity. Reject it. Don't listen to it. Hold fast to what you know, what has been written, God's word. Don't be shaken. Hold up the shield of faith. Quench the fiery darts of the enemy. Stand fast. In conclusion, let me say to you that God, thankfully, has not left us guessing about who we are or where we're headed. Paul reminds us, we are

0: truth, anchored in Christ and faithful to his word. And therefore, wherever you find yourself today, if you are weary, if you are discouraged, if you are uncertain, please remember this. Write this down. God loves you. He has chosen you. He has set you apart for his purpose. He's called you. One day you're going to be glorified with him. That's a good reminder for all of us today. May God help us to remember that. In Jesus' name. Will you pray with me this morning? Thank you, Lord. Lord, thank you today for the reminder that if God be for us, who can be against us? What shall separate us from the love of God, which is in Christ Jesus our Lord? Nothing. Nothing. Lord, I thank you for this reminder today. Lord, it really, truly does produce a sense of overwhelming thankfulness and praise and worship and adoration for what you've provided that we do not deserve. Lord, that we are loved by God. Wow, amazing. Help us to behold that manner of love this week, Lord. To rest in it, to rejoice in it, Lord. To worship you because of it. And Lord, for those perhaps today that have not answered the call, Lord, I pray that they would hear the voice of the Spirit saying, come, be saved, be born again. Thank you, Lord, in Jesus' name.
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1: We have got back to school coming up, one of our favorite times of year here, seeing children's coming from all over the inner cities, and we're going to be able to give them new backpacks, new outfits for school, and it's all made possible by all of the viewers and our impact partners, and just can't thank you enough. And all of us get to experience the joy on each face, but it's fun that the people at home that love, pray, get to really be involved as well and see what a wonderful day this is going to be. And just know today that Jesus loves you no matter what you're going through today, no matter what you're facing. Remember that us here at Fred Jordan Mission, we love you, we appreciate you, and more importantly, God loves you, and He'll meet you right where you're at. God bless you.
2: You know, here we are in the middle of a great event. There's hundreds and hundreds of cars coming through with thousands of kids and their families. Not only do we share how God loves you and we declare that, but we demonstrate it. When I get here, there's this big bag right here. And in this bag, it's got a QR code and they scan it. They're already pre-registered, all the families. So all of the clothes are in here for each child, every kid's size. We have all of their shoes and socks, all from Foot Locker. If I can show you here, a little pair, some Nike Airs. I mean, this is all from Foot Locker, all Nike stuff. I mean, these shoes are incredible. And this is all going out to these kids and families here today. Why? Because we want to demonstrate God's love. Let them know Jesus loves you, He died for you. But also, Jesus cares about your needs. And then right here, we have food boxes, pallets and pallets of food boxes with rice and beans and canned goods. And what a blessing, all of the good thing, trail mix. In other boxes, there's juices, there's pastas. I mean, it goes on and on and on, the amount of just great blessings we are able to give because God loves us all. Go to our website, fjm.org, and get involved today. Come volunteer. You, Fred Jordan Mission, me, all of us together will make a difference in the days and the years ahead in people's lives. As long as there's one soul out there that needs food and help and Jesus, we will be here serving. God bless you.
0: It's that time of year as school bells ring across the nation with kids of all ages ready to go back to school, wearing brand new clothes, tennis shoes, backpacks, a fresh haircut, and smiles from ear to ear. However, consider the contrast with the kids in those communities affected by poverty that have no other options, no choices, but to wear the hand-me-downs, the torn clothes, the shoes that are too small or too big and dirty, or cradling a paper bag used to carry their school supplies. Fred Jordan Missions looks to change that for kids headed back to school once again this year at the annual Back to School Extravaganza. It's truly a party on Skid Row, and we need your help to throw it. 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God bless you.
2: What a great day, beautiful sunny day here in downtown Los Angeles. I'm on the roof at the Mission, LA city skyline behind me. It just doesn't get any better than this. And I love being up here on top of the world, looking over God's great city of Los Angeles. And then of course, looking down to the streets where those who live every day, day in and day out, who are homeless are at. You know, we've been here since 1944, serving the poor, the needy, the homeless, the hungry, and the helpless with the love of Jesus, declaring and demonstrating. You know, heaven was never created for good people. It was created for forgiven people. And I love that saying because it's so true. God didn't create the heavens and the earth and heaven to be a place for good people to go. No, he created it so that he could forgive people of their sins through his great sacrifice of love, Jesus, who died on the cross for our sins, and then forgive us so that we can go to heaven and be with him for eternity. But today I wanted to talk about demonstrating God's love. You know, my mom and dad, I remember as a kid, used to say, hey son, when you're in ministry, you can't just tell a child, God loves you, God loves you, God loves you. Tell them about the gospel, the good news, that Jesus can save them, forgive them, and take them to heaven one day when they're not on this earth anymore. But then let that little child walk away hungry, cold and shivering, without a blanket or a jacket, without water if they're thirsty. So we always, always, always demonstrate God's love after we declare how much he loves them. And demonstrating God's love is so important, and we see it here in the Word. Many times I think people, though, get confused about the calling or the purpose of demonstrating God's love. Sometimes I think the misunderstanding lies in that people think that in order to be called to serve or to serve God by serving others, whether it's the poor and the needy, the homeless, children and families, that you have to be a pastor, a youth pastor. You have to be a worship leader. You have to be a missionary or maybe a nun or whatever you are called full-time into ministry. But that's not so. The Bible makes it very clear that we are all called to serve God by serving others. And I want to share a little bit of that with you today. From Galatians 5:13, it says, you, my brothers, were called to be free. But don't use your freedom to indulge in the sinful nature. Rather, serve one another in love. Serve one another in love. I love how Paul distinguishes the difference between freedom in sin and freedom to serve. You know, if you're caught up and bound in sin like I was for so many years of my life until I really gave my heart to Jesus, you know, you can't really serve God if you're living your own selfish lifestyle, if you're living to fulfill those pleasures and desires, those worldly things that are sinful against God. You can only really serve God when you have a relationship with him, because then you're serving God with the right heart, with the right mindset, and with the right motives. Many times people try to serve for all kinds of different reasons. Sometimes they're selfish reasons. Sometimes they're, hey, look at me, I'm serving. Sometimes it's just once a year. You know, there's this saying I think around that I've heard over the years of being a CEO, but not an executive of a company, but a Christmas, Easter only kind of person. Yeah, you love God or go to church on Christmas and Easter, or you serve people on Christmas and on Easter just to feel good about yourself or so people can look at you and go, wow, look, Joe's serving today. He must be a good person. Sometimes people even serve for other reasons because they're hurt or broken and they want to serve to try to feel better. Sometimes I think people also serve for the reasons of feeling like if they serve, maybe if they do it enough, that will make them a good person. But I'm just here to share with you simply from the Word that the Bible's clear that we can serve God by serving others in love, but we need to know him. Because until we have a personal relationship with Jesus Christ through his great sacrifice of love on the cross, we cannot serve God with the right motive, the right heart, and bring honor to him. So I like how Paul distinguishes that. And freedom from sin isn't a license to sin, because if we take freedoms as Christians that we can, even though you accept Jesus as your Lord and Savior, you can still go and get high if you want, or drunk, or go, you know, hook up with somebody, or whatever your past sins were. You can go do those things. God never makes us a puppet. He never controls us and makes us follow His path. But as Christians, we should never want to do those things. We should want to follow God, serve God, and honor God because of what He did for us, of course. Because He loved us while we were yet sinners, the Bible says. And so we should want to honor Him, to glorify Him, and to follow and obey Him because of how much He loved us while we were a mess. He took our lives that were upside down and turned them right side up. He took a mess and He made a miracle out of our lives. And how grateful should we be for that, that He loved us enough and cared about us enough that He sent Jesus down from heaven to this earth to pick us up and give us a chance to know Him, forgive us of our sins, and give us eternal life and that eternal hope of heaven and spending it there with Him. So when we go and we indulge back in sin and take that freedom that we have as Christians and go back into sin, we get re-enslaved by that sin. I'll never forget when I was in high school, just going into college. I went to college, I played football, I came back, and I thought, you know what, I'm on top of the world, I have Jesus, I can go win all my friends to Jesus, I'm gonna go hang out with them. The first night I was there, they were drinking a little, smoking a little pot. No, thank you, I wanna tell you about Jesus. The next night, hey, you want a little drink? You're like, no, I'm gonna tell you about Jesus. I thought I was so strong. I thought I could handle it. The next night, hey, do you want a little drink or smoke weed? Oh, maybe just a little drink. You know, I thought if I fit in, maybe they'd listen to me more. A little drink of beer. And the next night, okay, I had a whole beer. And I tell you, within like 2 weeks, I was smoking pot with them and I was drinking and getting high and drunk because I wasn't ready to be back in that environment because that was my old lifestyle. And you see, when you take those freedoms as a Christian to step back into the world and back into your sins, you will be bound by them again and lost. And that happened to me for 3 or 4 years until I finally gave it all and committed all. And in 35 years, I've never looked back. Not that I'm a perfect person, I'm a forgiven person. I'm a saved person, but I don't go drink, I don't get high, and I don't go live that lifestyle anymore because I want to spend my life loving God, serving God by serving others. The Apostle Paul gives us great insight when he says, you are called to serve and love. And again, we can't serve until we've been set free. But once we're set free, once we receive Jesus and we're forgiven, we can serve God with all of our heart, our mind, our soul, and our strength, because that's what the Bible requires for us to give it all. If we want to serve God, remember always, we must be set free by the free gift of salvation through Jesus Christ. We were not saved by God by serving, but we were saved by God to serve and for service. And until Jesus sets us free, we will never really be able to serve Him and bring honor to His name. In just a minute, I'm gonna go down to the streets where right now there's a huge outreach going on, and I'll share the rest of this message of why we at Fred Jordan Mission demonstrate the love of Jesus to all of those we serve. Stay tuned.
1: We have got Back to School coming up, one of our favorite times of year here on Skid Row, seeing children coming from all over the inner cities. And we're going to be able to give them new backpacks, new outfits for school. And it's all made possible by all of the viewers and our impact partners. And just we just can't thank you enough. And it's just we're all going to be able to, on events like this, it's like all of us get to experience the joy on each face. But it's fun that the people at home that love, pray, support, get to really be involved as well and see what a wonderful day this is going to be. Joe, what is it like for you to be able to see thousands of kids? You know that when a kid has a new outfit and they're going back to school that they're going to do better. They're going to know better. They're going to do better. They're going to succeed a little bit more just because of that day of receiving these new gifts.
2: I just want to say thank you, because back to school will literally change lives, if not for more than a day, hopefully a week, a month, 6 months, because every time they look at those new shoes, that outfit, every time they remember that day of being loved and encouraged and being blessed, they're also going to remember the message of Jesus. Because that day, catered to kids and youth and teens, we're going to preach the gospel. We're going to share with these kids, Jesus loves you. When you go to school, you don't need to be in fear that whatever happens at school, whether it's good or bad, it is going to be the end of your story. We need kids to know in their neighborhoods when they're scared and they're afraid, because our world and our neighborhoods are kind of scary. There's a lot of evil in this world, but they need to know there's a God that's bigger than that. And we want to give children and families that certainty of knowing that no matter what this crazy world will bring at us, that Jesus Christ loves them and has a plan for their life. And that's probably the most exciting thing for me.
1: That's exciting. And again, we want to thank you at home for supporting this amazing ministry. And just know today that Jesus loves you no matter what you're going through today, no matter what you're facing. Remember that us here at Fred Jordan Mission, we love you, we appreciate you, and more importantly, God loves you, and He'll meet you right where you're at. God bless you. Conversation by connecting with us on social media. We are on Facebook, Twitter, Instagram, and more. 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

0: as I was sharing on the roof, you know, until we get saved, until we find Jesus as our Lord and Savior, until we give our hearts to Him through the gospel message, the good news, we can't be set free. But once we are set free, there's nothing better than serving God by serving others and doing it with love. You know, I was talking about some of the reasons why people serve sometimes, and I'm not here to question people's motives or people's hearts. I just wanted to share with you that if we're really going to serve God by serving others, we need to know God. And if we're going to honor God and bring Him glory, then we have to have a personal relationship with Him through the gospel message, the good news. And that's for all of us. You see, Jesus came to die for all of us that we might have life and life abundantly. You know, I never want to serve out of selfish ambition. I never want to serve out of bad and impure motives. My heart is to serve God, to bring Him honor. And my heart is to serve these people, thousands and thousands of homeless men, women, and all of these boys and girls who we're serving today with shoes and clothes, backpacks, and all kinds of other blessings. All of these families are leaving with bulging boxes of food because today, in this environment, in our world, here in Los Angeles, it's been a rough few years. But Jesus is still on the throne. God is still looking down from heaven and sending His blessings to bless others. And I love to serve others in Jesus' name because that's where I am fulfilled. And that's where I know I can bring glory to God. It's not out of my own dreams, my own desires, my own passions. No, it's the passion, the calling, and the desires that God gave me. And there's really nothing better. I can tell you after 35 years of doing it, being on these streets of Skid Row, now running Fred Jordan Missions, in the Coachella Valley with Jordan Outreach, there's nothing better than serving and honoring God by serving and loving others. It's great. It's fulfilling, and what a joy. And behind me, there's hundreds and really thousands of people in their cars and volunteers all over the place running in and out, giving out all of this great product, all of this food and everything else that God has blessed us with. And it's because you, our partners, help us with that. Fred Jordan Mission, since 1944, has been demonstrating God's love. And we will continue until God calls us home. You know, it's not a burden to serve people. And also, it's not a burden that just comes out of our own heart, but it's a burden that God puts on my heart and our hearts as Christians. Not like, oh, it's a burden to go serve people. Oh, man, just another day of work. You know, people often ask me, hey, how do you do it? How do you serve God and serve others for 35 years? And how do you continue? And I tell them because it isn't a burden. It's not a burden like burdensome, like this is hard work. It's not even a job for me. I know it's my vocation, it's my job in the worldly sense, but it's my calling. It was my father's calling. It was my mother's calling for all of her life. And so it makes it so rewarding and so fulfilling to know that you're serving God by serving others. The same mission, the same corner, the same calling since 1944, and we continue today. And lastly, I want to talk to you about our motives and motivation should be about serving others in love. Paul says it best here in verse 13, serve one another in love. And there's nothing more powerful, more exciting than to demonstrate the love of God to those in need. To see a hungry child and be able to feed them. To see a hungry mom and dad and be able to put a food box in their car. To see a child with tattered and torn shoes, with an outfit that's ripped and stained. You know, my mom always said it like this, it's bad enough to be needy or poor in America today or any time in our life, but to look poor is a shame. Shame on us as a country, because we are the wealthiest country in the world. The least we can do is reach out to our neighbor, reach out to our city, reach out to our communities like we do at Fred Jordan Mission, and serve them with love and dignity so that those kids can leave with brand new shoes and socks and outfits and the smiles on their faces, the kids in these cars, hi, thanks for coming. It's so exciting and it's such a blessing to see, knowing that we're serving God and fulfilling our calling by serving others. I want to encourage you to do the same. Some of you may say, well, Joe, I'm not called to Skid Row. I understand. Some of you may say, well, I can't go. I just physically can't get there and help you serve. I understand. But, you know, your partnership means more than just coming to the mission or going and doing it yourself. Because we, as the Fred Jordan Mission and our staff and our volunteers who are called to do this and are here on the front lines every day and will continue, could only do it if you, our viewers, our partners, were able to continue to support us. So I want to thank you, because without you, we wouldn't be here. We would just be missionaries, basically called to Skid Row, called to LA, but without the resources and without the support. But because of you and your faithfulness and your generosity, you help us accomplish the mission. So it's together we are serving God and loving others in Jesus' name. I want you to know that, how grateful and how sincerely grateful from my heart I am that you help us not only declare, but demonstrate the love of Jesus every day through Fred Jordan Missions, no matter where we are. We couldn't do it without you. Will you continue to stand with us? Will you continue to support us? Will you continue to pray with us? If you can, come out and serve with us also. But know this, whether you ever get to Skid Row or not, whether you're ever at an outreach or a drive-through distribution like today with us or not, you partnering with your resources, your prayers, makes a difference in the lives of souls every single day. Together, you can do a good thing. And I can do a good thing, and others can do a good thing. And together, God takes us all together and does extraordinary things every day at Fred Jordan Mission. God bless you.
1: It's that time of year as school bells ring across the nation with kids of all ages ready to go back to school, wearing brand new clothes, tennis shoes, backpacks, a fresh haircut, and smiles from ear to ear. 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
5: Hello and welcome to Calvary Chapel Pacific Coast with Pastor Ron Wilkins. 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
6: Let's turn our Bibles to Acts chapter 2. You know, God wants to do great things with us, but if you are satisfied with a mediocre relationship with Him, then that's what you'll have. It's like marriage. You can have a good marriage, you can have a okay marriage, or you can have a poor marriage. You know, it's up to you and your wife. You know, if you guys want to work at it, there's a reward for your labor. It's going to take some work. It takes work to be a successful, effective Christian. You got to turn the TV off and go somewhere and read the Bible. And you can't grow without being fed. And just as you develop physically, you know, like some people say, well, if God wanted me to be filled with the Holy Spirit, He would do it. Well, if you use that same principle and saying, well, if God wanted me to eat, He'd put the cereal in my mouth. No, He gave you a hand to take a spoon and a bowl, right? So there are things that we need to do ourselves. And God will work with us. But just to say something like that is foolish. Like some people say, well, if God wanted me to be rich, He'd give me the money. So I'm just going to sit here and wait for Him to bring me some money. Well, you're not going to get any. You know, that's just foolish. So He says, I'll pour out my spirit in those days, and they shall prophesy. I will show wonders in heaven above, and signs in the earth and beneath. Now, I believe He's entering in now to the tribulation period. Blood and fire, vapor, smoke. The sun shall be turned into darkness. Now, we know this does take place during the Great Tribulation. And we can be thankful that the church, will not be in the Great Tribulation. That's a reserve for all those who've rejected Christ. Judgment is coming on them. Now, judgment doesn't come on us, not because we don't deserve it, but because of God's grace, He has taken our judgment. So it's not like God showed favoritism or cheated and said, well, I'm going to judge them, but not the Christians. No. Our judgment was paid for. And Jesus paid the price. Those that don't want His provision, His atonement, His forgiveness, they won't get it. only because they've rejected it. But they only have themselves to blame. You and I have acknowledged that we're sinners, and we acknowledge that God gave his son for us and paid that ransom price. And we've repented, we've received him. So because of our response, God sees us now in Christ, forgiven now. But it's not like we got a get out of jail free pass. No, no. Our salvation was paid for. Serious price was paid, his blood. So you see how free will enters into this. Whosoever will. And so he says that the moon it turns into blood in terms of color before the coming of the great and notable day of the Lord. Now that's yet future. Notice that. He hasn't come back yet. And the prophecy, though, that speaks of the end times, and that will bring the end times to a close when Jesus returns with the church and destroys the enemies of the world that have rejected him. And it shall come to pass in that whoever calls on the name of the Lord shall be saved. Well, that's grace, isn't it? That's what that means is means more than just calling on his name. I called on his name many times when I was in Vietnam, you know, when I got scared. But afterwards, I was sort of embarrassed and said, well, thanks anyway, I was okay. How many free ones do I get? I don't want that to count. You know, we're always trying to make deals with God. But what that means is that you have a relationship with him. Unfortunately, religion has sort of muddied the water, has confused Christianity, and has made it out to be something that we earn. That's one of the characteristics of religion. They all have that one thing in common, is that it's something you do. You'll notice that in all religions. Where in Christianity, it's not something you do. It's believing that God did it all for us. And the gospel's right there in John 3:16. I'm starting to act like an evangelist now, huh? I see you get my Bible going over here. But I'd lose my place. So at verse 22, men of Israel, Peter's answering still. Hear these words, Jesus of Nazareth. Now, you notice he identifies who he's talking about, because the name Jesus was actually a common name. In Hebrew, that would be Joshua. And as you know, Joshua was a hero in their history. That's the Hebrew. In the Greek, it's Jesus. But he identifies him of Nazareth, a man attested by God or proved by God to you by, and notice he draws attention to his miracles. These people in Jerusalem, they had seen, many of them had seen his miracles. Well, he also did miracles more really up in the Galilee area. And miracles and wonders and signs which God did through him in your midst. So it wasn't hidden. And you remember when they arrested Jesus, he pointed that out. He said, why do you come here? You know, at night, with clubs and weapons, and you know what? Wasn't I in the city at the synagogues and the marketplaces preaching and teaching? And you come out here to try and take me like I'm a thief or something? So they were aware of the miracles, but you know when. I think someone once said that you never are one so blind as he who refuses to see. And the miracles were so obvious, and they still wouldn't accept them. I mean, even to the point where they said, well, okay, we acknowledge the miracles, but we think you're doing it by the power of Beelzebub. Jesus said, well, that's really stupid. You know, a house divided against itself can't stand. Why would the devil be doing miracles against himself? It doesn't make sense. It's kind of interesting. If you ever notice this, I've noticed this, when people get really desperate and fearful, they're in a tight situation, you know, they'll say some of the dumbest things. All reason leaves them. You know, it's like you ever see, you know, dogs sometimes when they'll be picking on a dog and the dog's in the corner and he's biting anything. And he bites himself sometimes. You know what I'm talking about? People get like that sometimes. And they're so into defending themselves that they say foolish things. And the people were so blind, they just did not want to believe in him, no matter what he did. I mean, never a man spoke like him. They sent the soldiers to arrest him, and they came back without him. They said, where is he? No one's ever spoke like him. Well, you're going to be his followers too? When he raised Lazarus from the dead, they sought to kill him again because he was such a testimony. He was dead. It was a notable miracle. Now, how dumb is that? I mean, if you can't figure out that you're fighting against God now, I mean, he raised him from the dead. You don't want to fight with him. He did these in your midst. You saw them. You were aware of them. Him being, verse 23, being delivered up by the determined counsel. Now, don't miss this. This scripture here shows us that it was God's plan for Jesus to come and give his life for you and me. Notice this in verse 23. Him, Jesus, being delivered by the determined counsel and the foreknowledge of God. Now, that's what God did. Now, where do we come into play here? Well, he says to them, you, though, you've taken him by lawless hands, and you have crucified him and put him to death. But God raised him up. But they're still guilty for what they did. You know, Jesus said, I'm going to the cross, as it's written of me. That's why I'm here. But woe unto him by whom I went. Speaking of Judas. He said, it'd been better if that man had never been born. It's interesting. People seem to be so concerned about Judas. Have you noticed that? I listen to the pastor's perspective. A lot of times they'll ask that question. Now, do you think Judas would have been saved if he would have asked for forgiveness? Everyone seems to be so concerned about him. He knew what he was doing. He's responsible for what he did. I think if you compare Peter and Judas, it's a good comparison. Because they both denied him. But the difference was that Judas went out and hung himself, where Peter repented. That's the difference. Yes, had Judas repented, he would have been forgiven. But he didn't. So, yeah, God, it was his plan. Before the world was ever formed, God, the Father, God, the Son, God, the Holy Spirit, had determined by their foreknowledge that Jesus should come and give his life to save us. And he proved his love for us by doing that. God has, you know, often people will challenge God's love. They'll say, how can a God of love send people to hell? Well, he doesn't. He came here to keep man from going. But man is so stubborn and foolish, he goes anyway, even though God has provided a way for salvation. But he's proven his love by giving his life, that while we were yet sinners, he died for us. He didn't wait till we got it together. He died for us while we were sinning against him. But you notice how God's in control. Yeah, you took him by your lawless hands and crucified him. But God raised him up, verse 24. Having loosed the pains of death, what he means there is that he conquered death, even though he died, but he rose from the grave. Because it wasn't possible that he should be held by it. It's impossible to kill God. Otherwise, he couldn't be God, huh? People sometimes will say, was God so strong that he could create a rock so heavy that he couldn't pick it up? You know, foolish stuff like that. No, he could, but why would he do something foolish? Just because you're foolish doesn't mean he is. And people, they just don't understand God, do they? Either did you or me, until he revealed himself through the pages of the Bible. This is God's revelation of himself. That's how we know that he's real, that he's true. Because man couldn't write the Bible. This has to be of God. It's too awesome. And it makes sense, doesn't it? It makes sense. The justice is there. The grace is there. The mercy is there. The righteousness is there. The power is there. The love's there. Everything's there. It just makes sense. It bears witness to our hearts and to our minds. You know, Jesus said that it's God's desire that we would love him with all of our heart, our soul, and our mind. And we do. And the more we learn of him, the more we fall in love with him. And the more we know him, the more we understand his grace. And the more he reveals the truth about us, the more grace is revealed in him. For David, now Peter gives a scriptural reference for the crucifixion and the resurrection. He used Joel first, but now he uses David, who wrote many of the Psalms, and he says, now David, verse 25, concerning Jesus Christ, he says, he wrote, I foresaw the Lord always before my face, Psalm 16, for he is at my right hand, that I may not be shaken. Therefore, my heart rejoiced and my tongue was glad. Moreover, my flesh will also rest in hope, because you will not leave my soul in Hades. So he's talking about the resurrection now. As we know, when Jesus died, he went down into Hades. And we know about Hades from Luke's gospel, the rich man and Lazarus. In Hades is as two compartments, a place of suffering and a place of comfort. And the rich man went to the place of suffering, and Lazarus went to the place of comfort, remember? And when the rich man said, have him come over to my side and comfort me, God said, no, you can't get on the other side. Well, then send him my brothers to tell him not to come to this place. No, they have the word of God. They don't need a miracle. And that's where he went. All Old Testament believers, the blood sacrifices were a temporary covering until Christ could come to take away sin. We read in Hebrews that the blood of bulls and goats could not take away sin. It was a covering. Hebrews chapter 10. Going on with the psalm, Peter says, nor will you allow your Holy One to see corruption or decay. As we know, Jesus rose from the grave. He did not, his flesh did not corrupt. Matter of fact, he was given that new glorified body. And you have made known to me the ways of life. You will make me full of joy in your presence. Men and brethren, verse 29, let me speak freely to you of the patriarch David, that he is both dead and buried, and his tomb is with us to this day. So he said, he wasn't talking about himself. He was talking of him, of Christ. This prophecy had to do with the Messiah, who on the earthly side, the fleshly side, the natural side, would come through David. But on the spiritual side, he would be born of the Holy Spirit. And he's pointing out that the prophecy out of Psalms, David was writing not about himself, but about Jesus, the Messiah. because David's grave is here and the tomb is still here. Therefore, being a prophet and knowing that God had sworn with an oath to him that of the fruit of his body, according to the flesh, he would raise up Christ to sit on his throne. So now he points out that Jesus is the promised Messiah, the son of David, notice on, and I'm sorry, and according to the flesh, but on the spiritual side, he is God. Verse 31, foreseeing this, he spoke concerning the resurrection of Christ, that his soul was not left in Hades, nor did his flesh see corruption. And as you remember, Jesus said, just as Jonah was 3 days and three nights in the belly of the great fish, so shall the Son of Man be 3 days and three nights in the heart of the earth. This Jesus, verse 32, God has raised up, of which we are all witnesses. Therefore, being exalted to the right hand of God, and having received from the Father the promise of the Holy Spirit, he poured out this which you now see and hear. So he brought it all the way around using Scripture to answer their question. What's going on here? He's given a solid scriptural basis for it. All used in the Old Testament, of course. And then in verse 34, he says, for David did not ascend into heaven. You know, David's right here in the grave. But Jesus did. And he says of him, the Lord said to my Lord, sit at my right hand till I make your enemies your footstool. That really powerful prophecy, Psalm 110, where God says to his son, the Lord said to my Lord, sit at my right hand. And we know that's where he is now in terms of his position, making intercession for you and me as our high priest. Therefore, let all the house of Israel know assuredly that God has made this Jesus, Jesus of Nazareth, whom you crucified, both Lord and Christ, or Messiah. When they heard this, now look at the boldness of Peter. Not only did he give an awesome Bible study, but he's filled with the Holy Spirit in boldness. I mean, as you would say today, what do they call it? Trying to think of that term where he hit it, you know. What is it?
7: Nailed it.
6: That's it. He nailed it. And it had an effect, notice. And verse 37, now when they heard this, look at how they responded. They were cut to the heart. Conviction came. And they said to Peter and the rest of the apostles, men and brethren, what shall we do? And then Peter said to them, try to be better people. No. You know, just be nice to one another. Just look within the goodness within you and be a spiritual person. Don't you hate that when people tell you that? I'm a very spiritual person. What's that mean? I think it means I'm a little crazy. You know? Out on a limb or something? You know? No, Peter said repent. And we're not hearing that enough in our churches today. It's necessary in order to be saved that we repent. And by the way, it's necessary to be saved through repentance. But we need to have a repentant attitude. If for some reason, we leave this humility when we start our progress as Christians. All of a sudden, we start thinking we're more highly of ourselves than we should. And it seems like the more authority we have, the more haughty we get, and not teachable. God continues to say, I resist the proud, but I'll give grace to the humble. Guard your hearts. God starts to use you that you don't not think more highly of yourself than you should. Some of the most unteachable people I know are ministers. And they can't see their fault anymore because I'm a minister. I don't sin. You know? And Satan uses that. And you've seen how he has used that to bring down many major leaders. I remember in the 80s and 90s, we had a lot of television evangelists who were in sin, and their associates should have told them and helped them. Instead, they said, "You deserve the money. You deserve all this. You're

0: or forgiveness. And repentance, it means more than just acknowledging that we've sinned. There's a complete turnaround where you were going one way before and now you're going the exact opposite now. No more are you submitting to your flesh. Now you're submitting to the Lord. And you see the truth about yourself. And it should bring humility and brokenness. And no more compromising with the flesh and with the world. And there's a desire now to want to serve the Lord and to want to come to Bible studies. I remember when we had the memorial service for Pastor Chuck Smith, and Tom Stipe was sharing. He says, "You remember in the early days how you'd come early to church so you could get a seat? I'm talking midweeks, not Sundays. Now we have empty seats. People are watching television. You know, what happened to their love? What happened to their zeal? What happened to their priorities? For the promise is to you and to your children and to all who are afar off." So it wasn't just, Holy Spirit wasn't given just for the early church. The gifts of the Spirit weren't given just to the early church. You know, God is still giving us gifts if we desire them. All who will call on his name. And with many other words, he testified and exhorted them, saying, "Be saved from this perverse generation." You know, a lot of Christians don't see this generation, the world, as perverse, crooked, out of line with God and with verse 41. He says, "Then those who gladly received his word were baptized." Notice the word "received," not just believe but then walk away. As I mentioned, repentance, when you've repented, it's not something we're guessing at. It's something that's loud. It's knowable. It's observable. And some people just bend one knee. And it's sort of like, well, I'll admit so much. How much do you know? And not a full repentance, complete. So we're out of time, but we got started in awesome chapter 2, and we'll continue next week.
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0: Hello and welcome to New Level. We're Pastors Hank and Brenda Kuhneman, and we're honored that you joined us today. In fact, we're going to continue to talk about the season that the Lord is declaring. He is declaring that we are in a new season, Isaiah 43, new things I declare, and before they spring forth, I will tell you. Well, part of that is a shift, change. God is taking us out of the sifting, the shaking that has been in the earth. Come on, maybe you're been going through something. Well, the Lord is shifting us. He's shifting the nations, a reset, reversals, so that God in his glory can come and it will be seen and you'll see the change, which will bring us into the swift or the acceleration. Mm. But one of the things that I want to talk about today, Brendan, this shift change is something that I think is very important. And it's what I call the prophetic threefold cord. And you find it in the book of Ecclesiastes, and it's Ecclesiastes 1:9 to start with, and it says, what has been shall be again. So you can look at things that have happened in the earth or even in Scripture, and it can relate to today. We call them prophetic narratives.
1: Yes.
0: For example, the crossing of the Red Sea with Israel.
1: Right.
0: The Red Sea was a dividing line. Today, God is bringing a convergence. He's bringing a dividing line. He's trying to liberate a nation today, just like he did with Israel. He raised up a leader, Moses. He's raised up leadership today that are going the way of God to transition a nation into the promise of what God has.
1: Yes.
0: So Ecclesiastes 1:9 says, what has been shall be again. And then you go over to Ecclesiastes 3:15. It says, what has been is now. So in other words, it's not just you're talking about it, but now it's in your present moment.
1: Yes,
0: and it's moving you and the nation, your life, into the future. So what does that mean? Well, Ecclesiastes 3, one of the translations says that history repeats itself. We see that oftentimes,
1: yes,
0: where history will repeat itself or God will revisit something. In fact, it says God revisits what has been passed by.
1: Yes.
0: So there's a revisitation of God in the process of what has been shall be again. But then Ecclesiastes 7:8 says that the end of a thing is better than the first. So what does that mean? Jesus, the first miracle, he turned water into wine. And they said, wow, you saved the end or the best for last.
1: Yeah.
0: So we're in this time,
1: yes,
0: right now where God is revisiting. And it has to do with, and we're going to look at Genesis chapter 1 in just a moment, to let us know what has been in the creation is playing out in prophetic narratives today as part of the shift change.
1: Well, and I believe, too, it's helping people see that if we can see that prophetically, I think it also helps us to realize that if we've been in a season,
0: yeah,
1: that, you know, if God did something good before, so you look at Scripture, you know, you see where God brought people out time and time and time again, then why shouldn't that happen now? Why shouldn't that happen for us? These aren't just historical stories so that we just see what was.
0: Well, God said
1: it's so that.
0: That
1: God can get our faith in a place to walk it out in our current time.
0: Wow, I like it, to walk it out in our current time. Well, to your point, God spoke that. He even said to Israel, I brought you out to bring you in.
1: I love that.
0: Psalm 105, verse 37 says, God brought them out. Well, they were poor as poor as poor. And Psalm 105 says he brought them out, right, so that he could bring them in. He brought them out with silver and gold so that they could be a nation that would have the finances and already the way to have an economy established where they could begin to have capitalism, where people would have all these resources and stuff,
1: yes,
0: they got from the Egyptians, right?
1: Right.
0: And begin to...
1: The wealth of the wicked.
0: Wealth of the
1: up.
0: Wicked,
1: yep,
0: right. So God brought them out to bring men. But let's talk about Genesis 1. Now, I don't want you to, you know, look at Genesis 1 and go, well, and in fact, let's look at that. It says, in the beginning, God.
1: Yes.
0: So I don't want you to look at it and go, well, hey, you know, those are just great scriptures that, by the way, science backs up, and that's just the creation scriptures.
1: Yeah.
0: Well, again, what has been, God, in the beginning, God, right, is what is again. Well, what is again? What do you mean, Hank? Part of the shift change, part of the prophetic narrative that's being played out right now, God is doing it again. You're seeing these things happen again. That's the beauty of the Scripture, is not just relevant for that day, but it's relevant throughout each generation, each decade, each,
1: yes.
0: you know, each, you could say each people person.
1: Yes, right?
0: Right. Throughout history. But in the beginning, God. Notice the first four words of Scripture. In the beginning, God. If you want something to shift, you've got to understand the first four words. In the beginning, God. You got to start with God. Always, you know, whether it's a new year, whether it's a new season, start with God. Increase your prayer time, increase your Bible reading time, increase what I call the God factor.
1: Yes.
0: In the beginning, God, you cannot have a shift or a change in your nation, your school, your home, your marriage, your children, your job,
1: That's
0: your
1: right.
0: finances.
1: That's right.
0: If you don't connect it to the God factor. That's why Jesus said, connect it to the God factor. Matthew 6, he said, seek first, there's the word first, the kingdom of God and his righteousness, the God factor, so God's way of doing things, so that all things then can be added unto you.
1: Yeah, exactly right. Well, and let me say this on the God factor. You always said, you know, when we look at what's going on in America, we look at what's going mm-hmm. on in the earth, what's going on in society, what's going on in culture, always consider the God factor. You know, I think a lot of times,
0: yeah.
1: Hank, you know, when it comes to our faith, a lot of Christians, especially on what's going on in the world today,
0: yeah.
1: what's going on in the news, a lot of people put the God factor at the end, mm-hmm. I think. Not that we mean to. I think sometimes we get so caught up in the tide of what's happening, of the evil. You know, there's so much coming across our screens and through our mm-hmm. phones and our mm-hmm. devices that's telling us a story. And we listen to that story and we leave out the God factor.
0: That's right.
1: We should begin every situation that we look at, every news
0: right.
1: clip, every article,
0: right.
1: everything that happens in the earth, we ought to say, what is the God factor?
0: Right, right.
1: In the beginning, what is God doing in the
0: right.
1: middle of this?
0: We Start need to, with God.
1: And I think that's a habit with all the information being given to
0: right.
1: us, all that's being shoved down our neck. That is the element that every one of us needs is, wait, in the beginning, the God factor.
0: Right.
1: What's the God factor?
0: In the beginning, God. I mean, think about what would Noah's Ark be without God, a sunken boat? What would
1: Come on,
0: what would Moses and the children
1: That's
0: of
1: great.
0: Israel at the Red Sea be without God opening the Red Sea? They would be either a dead nation or back in slavery. What would Shadrach, Meshach, and Abednego
1: wow.
0: be without the God factor, the fourth man? They would be three fried
1: men. Those were news stories of
0: three
1: their time.
0: Fried men.
1: Yes, right.
0: What would Daniel in the lion's den, who the lions were on he was on a Daniel fast and the lions weren't hungry. What would that be? A dead Daniel, right?
1: Yes.
0: And some satisfied lions. Throughout Scripture, what would your life be without the God factor? But I want you to look at the fifth word that appears to Brenda, your point. When you include God, in the beginning, God in our nation. That's why you vote for people who have Judeo-Christian principles, right? That are part of the founding foundation of our country.
1: Or at least they're defending those
0: right,
1: things.
0: Right, and not this invasion of all these outward gods and idols that destroyed Solomon and his kingdom, right? We don't want that. We have to stay strong with the God factor, the one true living God who sent his son, Jesus Christ, the Messiah, the King of Kings and Lord of Lords. But I want to say this. The next word you see, in the beginning, God created. Aided. What is that? When you include God, or you have the God factor, you vote for people who stand for biblical moral principles, you have a president who says, we need God, we want God, then something will be created.
1: Yes.
0: Something new will happen. That's what we're talking about, a shift and a change. And then when we
1: I
0: get back
1: that.
0: After the break, Brenda, we're going to talk about the next one, heaven and earth, the convergence.
1: Yes, amen. Well, I think, Hank, this is a time that
0: yeah.
1: we need to start creating and getting in agreement with God, create with our words. Come on,
0: Amen.
1: Let the God factor be the thing that takes the lead. I think this is a year that we need a new season in our faith where everything we do, we filter that through the eyes
0: Amen.
1: Of the God factor, that we see the supernatural. Yeah, it might look dark. It might look like maybe you're facing something
0: yeah.
1: in your life. In fact, we're going to pray for you on the second half of the broadcast. Maybe you're going through something. It's been a long season, and all you can seem to think about is everything that's not happening. Well, this is the time to make that shift in your mind. The God factor is involved, Amen. And it's going to create something incredible in your life. So we're going to pick this back up on the second half of the broadcast, tell you how to get some amazing resources to help you and encourage you. So make sure you stay tuned. We'll be right back.
2: 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Find your strength in the Lord." Hank and Brenda have a very special New Year's bundle designed to teach us how the Lord is our strength and protector. In it, we will send you Hank Kuhneman's new book titled, The Lord of the Fight. We discover God's miraculous deliverance of Israel in history and also learn that God is not just our protector, but also our deliverer who intervenes decisively for his people in harsh seasons. Moses declared in Exodus, "Do not be afraid. Stand still and see the salvation of the Lord, which he will accomplish for you today." Also included is a CD MP3 of New Year's prayers and decrees. 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These resources hold the keys to your thriving in every aspect of life. Remember, our God has never lost a battle, and he never will. He is the Lord of the fight.
1: I do want to make sure you get all the resources we're making available on the program today. Of course, Hank's amazing book, The Lord of the Fight. And Hank, I can't say enough about the cover. It's a fighting Jesus.
0: Yeah, but what about the content?
1: Yeah, the content's amazing. Well, that makes me want to read it.
0: Okay,
1: so that's what's exciting. And
0: right.
1: By the way, it is an amazing book.
0: Great
1: and
0: book.
1: Hank has taught on this many, many times that God is fighting for you. Don't ever forget that. Don't let the devil ever tell you anything else. The Lord is a warrior. And of course, our prayers and decrees for the year. And this is just Hank and I going into the audio studio and prophesying, speaking words of declaration and faith over your life, prophesying into your destiny. And you can put this on repeat and listen to it again and again and again. Anytime the devil's trying to make you have a bad day, put that on, get a hold of that. And of course, the anointing oil that we prayed over in our New Year's Eve service this past year, and it's got a little label. It says Shift Change, so that you can use that to anoint yourself, your family, whatever, throughout the year. You know, I like to keep an anointing oil in my bag or my purse or something, and just anytime I feel led to pray for somebody or deal with a situation, I have that available. So get those, and of course, you always help the ministry. Anytime that you get a hold of these resources and you send an offering, it's a blessing to us so we can do more, Hank, to bring God, the God factor, to people's lives.
0: You know, I was just thinking about the anointing oil and why you should get it. You know, the Bible says, it gives us a great example, talks about if there's any that are sick among you, let them call for the elders, and they'll come and they'll anoint you with oil and pray the prayer of faith.
1: Yes.
0: And why? Notice what the oil does. It releases, it has a powerful component. It releases the supernatural connection of the God intervention. That's what we were talking about on the first part of this broadcast, is the God factor, the God intervention. But then it brings a manifestation in the natural.
1: Yes.
0: And
1: so
0: that's what you need to look for. So make sure that you get all that we're offering you today. But let's pick this back up again. In the beginning, God, Genesis 1, we're talking about a shift change. You can't have a successful new season shift change, right? If we want change in our country, change in our schools, we have to bring the God factor. In the schools, they got to get that absolute filth and perversion, pedophilia material out of the hands of the kids and bring the God factor, right?
1: Yes.
0: When they took the Bible out, when they took the prayer out of school, the God factor, look at what shifted of evil.
1: Yeah.
0: This is why there's a return.
1: And the church was pretty quiet about it.
0: Right.
1: You know, that's the key. If we're going to have the God factor, we've got to be the voice of that.
0: Well, to your point, the shepherds were watching over their flock by night when Jesus appeared in his visitation. Well, the Lord is revisiting the earth again. Shepherds, pastors, your responsibility is to watch over your sheep, your congregation, right? The nation you're in, your city you're in, your community.
1: That's good.
0: Don't allow darkness in. But here's the thing. If you don't speak on behalf of God in what God wants to do that counters the darkness.
1: That's
0: listen,
1: right.
0: Isaiah 59:19, he's not only the Lord of the fight. By the way, I have another book I'm writing, The Lord of the Counter. Isaiah 59:19, when the enemy comes in, pause. When the enemy comes in, pause. Like a flood, the Spirit of God raises up a counter against him, the Lord of the Counter.
1: Yes.
0: And one of the ways that God counters is through the church. Matthew 16, whatever you bind on earth, it'll be bound in the court of heaven. Whatever you loose on earth, it'll be loosed out of the court of heaven. We are the delegated authority, but also when we as pastors speak out, we help to bring the God factor in the beginning God. Then the next thing, he created. Something manifests in the earth, right? In the beginning, God created the heavens and the earth. And I like this part because then it says this, and he created the heavens and the earth, the convergence of heaven and earth. Okay, we're in 5786, the Hebrew year, New Year. Six is the Hebrew word wah, right? I always make a joke. Charlie Brown's teacher was Hebrew. Wah, wah, wah, wah, wah, right? She was speaking Hebrew. Nobody knew it. But what it literally means is convergence, the number six. That's why on this sixth day, God created man, watch, in heaven or God's image. What did Jesus do? His first miracle, six empty water pots representing man, empty without the infilling or the life of the Spirit, the life of the kingdom of God, the word of God, the Spirit of God, and all the benefits of our covenant. And there was a convergence, water changing into wine. So in the beginning, God created the heavens and the earth, the convergence. Brenda, this is why the enemy is pushing back. This is why you're seeing chaos in the streets. You're seeing evil at a level you've never seen before. You're seeing lunacy all over the place. People acting. I mean, come on, think about lunacy. To be a cat and go into a bathroom and carry your portable litter box and set it in the corner. Oh my goodness, you know. And I mean, this is loony. But here's why. Whenever Jesus came into a place to bring that convergence, that's what the anointing is. Is when Jesus went in the temple, he said, look at me, the Spirit of the Lord is on me, right? He's anointed me. The convergence of heaven and earth, God on a man. The anointing is God using man. And so what happens is in this convergence, whenever Jesus would go into a place anointed, heaven's touch on his life, that power, that anointing.
1: Yes.
0: The demonic, they would throw themselves. They would foam at the mouth. They would try to throw Jesus off a cliff. They couldn't handle the convergence. Evil reacted to what heaven was bringing into the earth.
1: Which now, was truth, by the way.
0: Right.
1: You know, talking about, you know, people that bring up these, they believe these loony things. And really what it is the liar or the lying evil doesn't want the truth.
0: Right. No, that is true. That is very good. No, they don't want the truth. And that's why, you know, they act the way they act, to your point. So God created the heavens and the earth was without form and void, and darkness was upon the face of the deep. Now, I want you to know that's the condition of the earth. A lot of people, they're without form. Okay, we had transgender confusion. Yeah. Without form. They didn't know that there's a male and a female. They couldn't tell by their form.
1: Right. Well, and can I make a comment on that? I have to say
0: all
1: this.
0: All right, she's going to say it.
1: I will say it. You know what? It's crazy. You talk lunacy and this whole transgender movement. I mean, it's very obvious. It's very obvious. It's a deliberate. The Bible says in Romans 1, they will deliberately choose to believe a lie, to think, you know, these medical doctors. You said you were at a doctor's office one time many years ago, and you went in and there was a gentleman or a person that was there.
0: Yeah, you had to fill out the
1: form. Fill out the form that said,
0: he was mad,
1: are
0: Brenda.
1: You male, female, or something else? And he made a big public scene.
0: Yeah, he did.
1: I'm a man, right in there.
0: I'm not filling this out.
1: In front of the entire.
0: This isn't hard. He's a man, right? And the guy's like, yes. You're a woman. Yes. You know.
1: All through the waiting room. Right. He, of course, spoke up.
0: Spoke up.
1: But the thing of it is to think for a minute that medical professionals who have gone to, 12 years of school, studied biology, studied the human body, would sit there and go with that nonsense.
0: I know.
1: They know what men and women's DNA is, but they follow the lie because evil doesn't want to be presented with the truth.
0: And by the way, it's no longer on the form at that place anymore. And the people applauded him for his stance. It gave him a standing applause. And he goes, and by the way, I'm a patriot of the United States of America. I thought, way to go, patriot.
1: But that should have never been there.
0: Should have never been there.
1: This is the what
0: without
1: we're
0: form
1: about.
0: And void. Yes. Think about how void people have been, you know, without meaning, right? And darkness has been on the face of the deep. You might be going, oh, Pastor Hank, there's so much darkness. But that's when you have to keep reading. Look at what happens when darkness is on the earth. Remember the shift change. It says, and darkness was upon the face of the deep. God's dealing with the deep state.
1: Come on.
0: And that's why there's so many exposures and things. But here's the good news. And the Spirit of God moved. Okay, when did the Spirit of God move? He moved when the conditions were right for his divine intervention.
1: Come on, that's awesome.
0: God always rolls up his sleeves when it's dark. You can read the first 6 days, Brenda, of creation, and it says that each day God rolled up his sleeve. And it says the evening and the morning. When God parted the Red Sea.
1: In other words, the evening was first, and the darkness seemed like it was the first thing, the evening, and then the morning came.
0: Yeah, the evening and the morning. It was dark.
1: And that's good. I like
0: you, you look at when God opened up the Red Sea. Mm-hmm. He waited until it was dark. Jesus shows up to Mary Magdalene after his crucifixion, and the Bible says while it was dark. So right as the dawn was breaking, Jesus shows up. This is what you have to understand is the dawn is the breaking of the darkness. When God shows up in darkness, it's to signal something, the dawn, the breakthrough. That's what God is trying to say. In other words, quit looking at the darkness. Joel 2 is it's dark, gross darkness, but then there's clouds and thick darkness. That's the glory of God, same words. Isaiah 60, darkness, gross darkness, but then verse 3, the Lord arises. That's the Spirit of God moving. That's the outpouring of the Holy Spirit. That's the God factor. And the Spirit of God moved upon the face of the waters. You know what the face of the waters is? The book of Revelation talks about waters being two things. Nations. What are nations made up of? People groups. So the Spirit of God now begins to move over the culture. He moves over the people groups, right? And He deals with that which is without form, void, and dark. Then the next thing it says, and God said, all right, that's where the prophets come in. That's where the prophetic decrees come in.
1: Awesome.
0: That's why we can't be speaking about what the fake narratives and the news wants. Quit being the prophets of the land. Don't be the prophets of the media.
1: Right.
0: Be the children, sons and daughters of the Most High who are declaring God's word, declaring his covenant, declaring what he is announcing through his vessels prophetically. Say what God says. You know what happened to 2020? When all of that nonsense happened, people immediately began to doubt God. Well, 2 Chronicles 20:20, which goes with 2020, says, believe God, you'll be established.
1: Yes.
0: You know why our country wasn't established? We went away from the God factor. You know why we didn't prosper and had some of the harsh four seasons? Because they doubted what God said through prophetic vessels.
1: Well, and as we get ready to come into another election cycle,
0: I know.
1: This is the time to do exactly what you're talking about, is see the God factor.
0: Right. And the God factor showed up. God said, he said what he was coming to do through the prophets, through his word. And he said, let there be light. What's that? Not just the Lord of the fight, the Lord of the counter. God was taking the darkness head on. That's why you have to get involved in politics. You have to vote. You have to stand up, speak out on this for the sake of God and the children.
1: Amen.
0: Is because you're bringing light and light overcomes the darkness. And there was light. Sound precedes manifestation. Be a voice, be a sound, be bold. And then God saw the light and saw that it was good. Lastly, God saw that it was good, and he divided the light from the darkness. We're talking about the division, the dividing. We're talking about the convergence. You have to understand that God, once again, like he said to Moses, he said, I will cause my goodness to pass before thee. Start looking for the goodness of God. Matthew 24, 14, we often don't quote it. We always quote the wars, the earthquakes. But he said, this gospel, the good news, shall be promoted, preached, declared, decreed. As a witness, then the end will come. It's time to look for the goodness of God to pass over in the midst of his dividing from light, dark, lies to his truth.
1: Yes, well, maybe you've been in a season where it seems like it's been a long season. Well, I'm prophesying now over you that you begin to see the God factor, the front runner in the situation, and that whatever has been, that cycle begins to break, and that darkness turns into the light, that heaven touches your earth in a mighty way. This year, we prophesy it. In Jesus' mighty name. Well, to encourage you, we've got a lot of resources here on the broadcast today. Get Hank's book, The Lord of the Fight, and of course, our prayers and audio decree that you can speak and get in agreement with. This is just Hank and I praying and prophesying over your life. And of course, the bottle of anointing oil that declares right on it, shift, change. Let's align our words with that right now. Let's let that be the word that comes from our mouth. I'm seeing a shift change. Maybe you got a bad report. Say, no, shift change in Jesus' name. Well, Hank, this has been good.
0: We're
1: all out of time. Thank you, partners, for supporting us. Your monthly support means everything in helping us take the prophetic word of the Lord all over the world. God bless you. We love you. We're Hank and Brenda Kuhneman taking you to a whole new level.
2: Psalm 31:24 says, be strong and take heart, all you who hope in the Lord. 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In it, we will send you Hank Kuhneman's new book titled, The Lord of the Fight. We discover God's miraculous deliverance of Israel in history and also learn that God is not just our protector, but also our deliverer who intervenes decisively for his people in harsh seasons. Moses declared in Exodus, do not be afraid. Stand still and see the salvation of the Lord, which he will accomplish for you today. Also included is a CD MP3 of New Year's prayers and decrees. 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Remember, our God has never lost a battle, and he never will. He is the Lord of the fight.
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0: There is no person that God cannot save.
6: There is no promise that God will not keep. There is nothing that our God cannot do.

Take your Bibles and turn to 1 Samuel 18. 1 Samuel 18, and this is our message series on the story of David. And David is one of the great giants who felled a giant. But bigger than the giant Goliath is David. He towers above so many others in Scripture. 300 times his name is mentioned in the Word of God, more than any person in all the Bible, is the name of David. And David's name means beloved of God. And I can tell you that the truth of the message that you're about to hear is truly life-changing. It is the message of the Bible. It's called the blood covenant. The blood covenant. And as we look at these first four verses of 1 Samuel 18, let me remind you the background just a bit, catch you up on the story. Saul is king, though diminished in the eyes of the people and set aside by God himself. And David has been anointed and appointed as the new king of Israel. And yet he went back to the shepherd's field to wait his time and to wait his turn because Saul was still king. And God was dealing with Saul. And then David was called from the shepherd's field to bring lunch for his brothers, and he ends up killing the great giant of Gath. He ended up killing Goliath, and he became a national hero. His popularity soared. Everyone loved David, and you can see why. So in verse 1 of chapter 18, as soon as he had finished speaking to Saul, the soul of Jonathan, mark that name, was knit to the soul of David. And Jonathan loved him as his own soul. Jonathan is the son of Saul, the king of Israel, the heir apparent to the throne of Israel. And yet, Jonathan sees that God has chosen David to be the king of Israel. And David was such a great man that immediately Jonathan's soul, his heart, was knitted to him. Verse 2 says, and Saul took him that day and would not let him return to his father's house. That means he took David and put him in the military rather than returning to the house of David. Right now, everything is, or the house of his father Jesse. Right now, everything is going well between David and Saul the king. But then in verse 3, Jonathan made a covenant with David. Mark that word, covenant. Jonathan made a covenant with David. Why? Because he loved him as his own soul. And Jonathan stripped himself of the robe. This, no doubt, was the robe of royalty. It was the robe of a prince. And Jonathan stripped himself of this robe in humility and integrity, and he gave it to David and his armor and even the sword and his bow and his belt. The blood covenant. What is a covenant? It sounds like an ancient term, and in many ways, of course, it is. But it is so real. It is so relevant. In the Hebrew, the word covenant means to cut, to cut. And thus, the blood covenant. It is more than a promise. There are great promises throughout the Bible, but a covenant makes the promises trustworthy. It is those who are in covenant with Christ, in covenant with God, who are recipients of all the promises and all the blessings of God. A covenant is an unbreakable relationship. It is a complete commitment to another person. That is the covenant. And it's all about the blood. To cut is the covenant. How would someone make a blood covenant? Well, two people would agree on something to covenant together, and
in this case, it was a relationship, a friendship between David and Jonathan. And because of the covenant, there came the cutting. And there would be the incision, most likely on the wrist, an incision cut on the wrist. And an incision on the wrist of the other. And they would clasp wrists. And in the mingling of the blood, in the shedding and the sharing of the blood, the covenant was cut. The promises are made and kept because of this covenant. And of course, the incision would often leave scars on the wrist as reminders of the covenant that is made. So this is typical of what David and Jonathan would have experienced that day when David and Jonathan made a covenant, a solemn vow, a solemn oath, and they united their hearts with the sacrifice of their own blood. What a story. What a tremendous sharing of life and love we see here. These men loved one another as their own souls. As a result of a covenant between David and Jonathan, or others who would do the same, there was a covenant that extended to the family and to the future. And that's very important, as you're going to see in this message, because the covenant, the blood covenant, not only applied to the two who participated in this case, but to their families, the covenant. We see the idea, the truth of the covenant throughout all of the scriptures, whether it was a covenant made with Noah, with the rainbow traced in the sky and the promise that there would be no more flooding to judge the earth, whether it was the promise to Abraham and the children of Israel who were birthed from Abraham and Sarah, whether it is the promise to David or the covenant with David, all of these covenants we see throughout the Bible. And in fact, the whole Bible is a covenant. And it is a covenant in two parts. You know this covenant as the New Testament and the Old Testament. The Old Covenant and the New Covenant. And these are blended together in the Word of God with the blood of the gospel. And when you made a covenant with someone, it was in terms of regardless of what it cost me, regardless of the sacrifice, I will be in covenant with you. David and Jonathan, the son of Saul, now takes David as his own brother in effect. You've heard of blood brothers. And so here you have it. David and Jonathan are blood brothers. We in the church of the Lord Jesus Christ, because of the covenant that we have made with Christ and one another, we are brothers and sisters in Christ. And there is a sense in which we are closer to one another in Christ than we are to even sometimes our own family members who may be outside of Christ. Such is the relationship that we have. The writer of Proverbs says, there is a friend that sticks closer than a brother. And so if you could just flip this to friendship, David and Jonathan become friends, and they are forever friends because of this covenant that they made, that they could be the friends that would stick together throughout all their lives, no matter what happened. And as you read the story of David and ultimately Jonathan, is the story of their kinship and their relationship. We are the friends of God because of the blood covenant of Jesus Christ.

0: The 23rd Psalm, quoted in the nursery, sung at weddings, read at funerals, preached in pulpits, and believed on battlefields. So many people know it, but the question is, do you know the shepherd? Because this isn't just a psalm for the end of life, it's a psalm for life. You see, we're not much different from the sheep that are restless and wandering, looking for something to fill the emptiness. And every one of us, whether we realize it or not, needs a shepherd. I'm Jack Graham, and in my new book, I want to take you on a journey through the psalm you think you already know and introduce you to the shepherd that you may not know.
1: We have a special offering for you this month. 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
0: It's one thing to say the Lord is my shepherd. It's another thing entirely to say the Lord is my shepherd. So whoever you are, whatever season you're walking through, weary, worried, wandering, afraid, anxious, there's a shepherd who knows your name, who leads you to rest, who restores your soul, who walks with you through the deepest valleys and brings you out on the other side. This book is for the exhausted, the wandering, the afraid, the grieving, the hopeful. It's for every one of us. The Lord is my shepherd. I shall not want. When Jesus instituted the Lord's Supper in the upper room hours before the cross, he lifted up the cup, red with the fruit of the vine, and he said, "This is the new covenant. This is the new testament of my blood." So Jesus is looking back all the way through the Old Testament and all of the covenants that were made by God, the bloody book of the Bible. The Bible, cut it anywhere and it will bleed. It is the story of salvation and redemption in Christ, Old Testament and New Testament. I've taught you this through the years. I've written a book that's just out called The Jesus Book, because the story of the Bible, the inerrant, infallible Word of God, is the covenant that God has made with us in Jesus Christ. It is redemption, and the scarlet thread weaves its way all the way through the Bible from Genesis to Revelation. It's all about the blood. In fact, in Hebrews chapter 9 and verse 22, the scripture says, "Without the shedding of blood, there is no forgiveness of sin." Amen. And so the Bible is the book of the covenant. And it ever lives. We make covenants today that should be lasting. When we get married, it is not a mere act of the will or an act of the state or the government, but in Christ we make a covenant with one another. Have you ever thought about this related to your church membership? That you are in covenant with God and in covenant with the people of God. I am accountable to you. You are accountable to me. We are accountable to one another. And it's more than just stiff accountability. It's the accountability of a family. A family of friends who have committed their lives together. And it's in the covenant between David and Jonathan that we see this beautiful picture. It is in the covenant, which is the subject of the Bible, that we find the source of our strength. The source of our strength. All of the promises of God are covenant promises. All of the fellowship that we have together is a covenant commitment. We are blessed as the people of God because of God's covenant with us. You'll notice here, as we read in this passage, when the covenant was cut between David and Jonathan, there was an exchange of possessions. There was a new identity. They became one. When you enter into a covenant with Yahweh God, you receive what He has. You're now identified as a child of God. You have the robe of royalty thrown upon your shoulders. You have shared now in the promise of God. You are His and He is yours. And it's all because of the blood covenant. That's the importance of the covenant. But let's talk for a few moments about an illustration of this covenant. Turn in your Bibles all the way over to 2 Samuel chapter 19. And I'm going to give you and show you one of the most amazing stories in all of the Bible that you may not know. And it's the story of a man by the name of Mephibosheth, who was the son of Jonathan, the grandson of Saul the king, Mephibosheth. So, to fast forward the story all the way from the early days of David when he is anointed and appointed the king. He's a friend of Saul. Saul is a friend, but Saul became insanely jealous of David because all the women, all the ladies in Israel were saying, Saul has slain his thousands, but David has slain his tens of thousands. And Saul is enraged with envy. From that moment on, Saul began to chase David and desired to kill him. He put a target on David's back, and David became a fugitive. He was running like an antelope in the desert, hiding in caves, eking out a life in the desert. Here he is, the future king, hated by Saul. Ultimately, David prevailed as king, and Saul and Jonathan were killed in battle. Saul is dead. Jonathan, the heir apparent, is dead. And David, as God had coveted, is now the king of Israel. He has full power, full control. So notice what happens in 1 Samuel 19, verses 1 and 2. And Saul spoke to Jonathan, his son, and told him that they should kill David. But Jonathan, Saul's son, delighted much in David. And Jonathan told David, Saul, my father, seeks to kill you. Therefore, be on your guard in the morning. Stay in the secret place and hide yourself. That's 1 Samuel 19. And so there's the story of David becoming a fugitive. He was the hunted and the hounded until David prevailed. And then David on the throne, 2 Samuel chapter 9. Now this is an extended scripture, but I want you to read it with me. Follow along as I read it, because this is the story of amazing grace in a barren place. And David said, is there still anyone left of the house of Saul that I may show him kindness? For whose sake? His blood brother's sake. Kindness is the same word for grace that we find in the New Testament, the loving kindness of God. Now there was a servant of the house of Saul whose name was Ziba, and they called him to David, and the king said to him, are you Ziba? And he said, I am your servant. And the king said, is there not still someone of the house of Saul that I may show the kindness of God to him? And Ziba said to the king, there is still a son of Jonathan. He is crippled in his feet. And how was this young man crippled in his feet, now an adult? When he was a boy, 5 years of age, when the house of Saul collapsed, everyone in the house of Saul was fleeing from the terror that they presumed would come in revenge from David. And so there was a nurse who took a 5-year-old boy in her arms and fled, and she was in such a hurry carrying this boy in her arms that she tripped and fell. The Hebrew tradition tells us that she was a rather corpulent woman. That means she was fat. She was obese, super obese, and she fell on this boy. He fell, and both limbs, both legs, his feet were crippled, and there were no orthopedic surgeons to fix it. And so as a result of that fall, are you following me? As a result of that fall, that boy lived in brokenness the rest of his life. He was disabled the rest of his life. And the king said to him, verse 4, "Where is he?" And Ziba said to the king, "He is at the house of Machir, the son of Amiel, at Lodebar." You ever heard of Lodebar? It's a low place. The name means barren. So this boy, crippled by the fall, the son of Jonathan, the grandson of the king, is living like a slave at Lodebar. Living in shame at Lodebar. In verse 5, the king David sent and brought him from the house of Machir, the son of Amiel, at Lodebar. And Mephibosheth, the son of Jonathan, son of Saul, came to David and fell on his face and paid homage. And David said, "Mephibosheth." And he answered, "Behold, I am your servant." Now, can you imagine the fear in the heart of Mephibosheth at this point? He assumes he is a dead man. His entire life, he had been told that David was the enemy. For all of his days, he was told to fear David and to hate David. And now here he is with the house of Saul fallen and David's house built. He is at his feet. He is assuming that his head is about to fall in revenge. But what does David do? Verse 7, David said to him, "Do not fear, for I will show you," say it, "kindness for the sake of your father, Jonathan." Not for your sake, Mephibosheth. Not because of anything that you have done or not done. But out of my sheer grace and loving kindness, I give you my love. Because I love Jonathan, your father, I'm loving you. And David said, "Don't fear. I will restore to you all the land of Saul." This is verse 7. "Your father, and you shall eat at my table always." And he paid homage. Mephibosheth said, "What is your servant that you should show regard for a dead dog like I?" You see how he saw himself? As a dog dead in the desert. He was living in this barren place. No future. No fellowship. He was a real nowhere man. Living in a nowhere land. Isn't he a bit like you and me? No, not a little like you and me. All like you and me. Because we, like this man Mephibosheth, have been disabled by the fall, broken by the fall. The fall and the curse of sin. We are born in this. We go forth from our mother's womb speaking in lies. We are born under judgment, like Mephibosheth. We are a part of a fallen kingdom, a fallen race. We cannot walk. We have no purpose in life apart from what God in Christ has done for us. This is a picture. This man, Mephibosheth, with a long name, we join with him in that we are living at Lodebar without hope, hurt by the curse of life, destroyed. We are disabled. We are distanced from God. We are deformed in our sin. We are doomed.

Christ is the blood of God. God's blood was coursing through the veins of Jesus, the Messiah, the Son of God. But also in his flesh, in his humanity, the blood of man was mingled at the cross. Our blood was joined with the blood of God at the cross. And this covenant was made. And this covenant now has formed this bond, this oath that God has made to us, that we are his forever. Sometimes the devil comes to you and says, well, you're not worthy of this salvation. Absolutely right. You're not worthy. But we are not saved because we are worthy. We are saved because Christ is worthy. Why was Mephibosheth, this boy, this young man, why was he saved? Not for his own sake, not for anything he had done. He had done nothing but run from God and hide from David. And yet, for Jonathan's sake, David forgave him and gave him a future and a hope. And every day from that day forward, Mephibosheth lived in the house of the king. He'd been drinking out of a dirty wooden cup in the desert, living down at Lodabar, depressed, despondent, discouraged, no hope, no future. There he was, but he's delivered from the lowlands, from the desert lands. He's now in the palace of the king, sleeping on satin sheets, drinking out of a silver goblet, the son of the king. And it all is because that David and Jonathan made a covenant together. And in blood, it was written.

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he? Scientology? Tom Cruise? You know, his status as a movie star promoting that? Or Unitarianism or Spiritism or Baha'ism or Islam or Kabbalah that Madonna pushes? That's Jewish mysticism and et cetera, on and on and on. And maybe you've been confronted. There are new ones. There are ones out here that I'm hearing. People are getting, you know, trying to draw them away. Or today, where Jesus in pop culture, they wear the cross of Jesus. Have you seen it? These stars, these people, they wear a big cross, but they ignore the Savior. I just question. I thought, well, that's good. They have the star. Not the star, but the cross. But I hope they have the one who was hung on the cross, Jesus Christ. You see, gullible, impressionable people.

people run after what is not God, and they're led astray. Some of the bizarre things that go around that people, so gullible, they get caught up. Let me just give you a couple of them. Lake Arthur, New Mexico, Mario Rubio was making burritos when she noticed a 3x3 inch of Jesus burned in the tortilla she was cooking. She saved it, framed it, and built a shrine in her living room. Not long after, 11,000 people have visited that shrine. Gullible people making homage to a tortilla. Earl Roberts, he's now gone, but he saw a 900-foot Jesus at the City of Faith in Tulsa. He said, quote, "Jesus reached down, put his hand under the City of Faith and said, 'See how easy it is for me to lift it?' 7 years later, Roberts said, God again appeared to him, demanding $8 million from his followers to complete the City of Faith, or God was going to kill him." Maybe you remember that. It made news. They gave $9.1 million. A few years later, the project went bankrupt and was sold to a secular organization. How do you know when it's God? How do you know when it's not God? How do you know when it's another Jesus or a different spirit or a different gospel of a different kind? It's very clear in the Bible, if we would just follow the Bible and not what people say, where they so-called saw Jesus or an angel showed up or a new revelation. Jesus said in Matthew chapter 7, beginning in verse 15, "Beware of false prophets who come in sheep's clothing, but inwardly are ravenous wolves. You will know them by their fruits. Grapes are not gathered from thorn bushes, nor figs from thistles, are they? Even so, every good tree bears good fruit, but the bad tree bears bad fruit. A good tree cannot produce bad fruit, nor can a bad tree produce good fruit. Every tree that does not bear good fruit is cut down and thrown into the fire. So then you will know them by their fruits. Not everyone who says to me, 'Lord, Lord,' will enter the kingdom of heaven, but he who does the will of my Father who is in heaven. Many will say to me on that day, 'Lord, Lord, did we not prophesy in your name? In your name cast out demons, and in your name perform many miracles.' And then I will declare to them, 'I never knew you. Depart from me, you who practice lawlessness.'" Well, how do you spot them? Well, some simple reasons. Let me go fast here. I don't want to keep you too long, keep us too long, but long enough to get through this. How can you spot them? Number one, if you're a note taker, their followers rally around the leader's own unique interpretation of Scripture, but it's always aberrant, or you might say off, false. It's always deviating from historical Christian interpretation. This Bible is historical Christian interpretation. You don't need to go beyond that. The Bible says, 2 Peter 1, 20-21 says, "But know this first of all, that no prophecy of Scripture is a matter of one's own interpretation, for no prophecy was ever made by an act of human will, but men moved by the Holy Spirit spoke from God." So really, God breathed, as the Scripture does say. As we mention in 2 Timothy chapter 3, verse 16 on, "All Scripture is inspired by God," or God breathed, "and profitable for teaching, for reproof, for correction, for training in righteousness, that the man of God may be adequate, equipped for every good work." In other words, the Bible is the final authority to determine correctness in teaching. If somebody comes with something that is off, check the Word of God. It's the plumb line that measures the accuracy of faith and practice. In the Old Testament, it talks about a plumb line to measure Israel. In other words, are they straight or are they crooked? You know, when we were on this property, I've got a picture of it, but I didn't bring it up. We were going through the Halicoa. It was dense. I mean, you could hardly get through it.
What did I find? I found a plumb line. It was in perfect condition. A plumb line, as though God was saying to us, Bill, we're going to use this property as a plumb line for people in their faith and their practice. I thought that was pretty, to me, it was pretty cool. One of the things about accuracy and knowing what is false and what is true. Now, the American Banking Association, they used to have, they don't have it now because of all the ability for imaging and stuff. They used to have training, a training program that sends hundreds of bank tellers to Washington, D.C. in order to teach them to detect counterfeit money because of the tremendous loss of revenue each year to the Treasury Department. During the entire two-week training, no teller touches counterfeit money. Only real money passes through their hands. The American Banking Association, the ABA, is convinced that by being familiar with the real thing, you will not be deceived by the counterfeit, no matter how authentic the forgery may seem to be. And that is so true with the Word of God. You see, cults and false teachings, they flourish. And even in the Christian church, because they capitalize on the failure of the churches to teach the Bible, to equip the saints, to know, identify, and refute false belief systems. Well, the second thing is false religions vigorously oppose mainstream Christianity, mainstream teaching. And in particular, the work and the person of Jesus Christ. Just ask him, who is Jesus Christ to you? And you'll find out if it's a cult or not. The Bible tells us, 2 Corinthians 4:4, the God of this world has blinded the minds of the unbelieving, that they might not see the light of the gospel of the glory of Christ, who is the image of God. So they'll never see Jesus Christ as God come in the flesh. As Jesus said, if you've seen me, you've seen God, you've seen the Father. Also, the false teachers, they will always make Jesus less. This is part of this second opposing Christianity, especially Jesus, the work of Jesus and his person. They see him less than he truly is. 1 John 5:20. We know that the Son of God has come and has given us understanding in order that we might know him who is true, and we are in him who is true, in his Son, Jesus Christ. This is the true God and eternal life. If they say that Jesus is not God, and they say, well, he's the Son of God, but then they say, well, we're all sons and daughters of God. No, he's God come in the flesh. The third thing is they draw away unstable souls. They attract shallow, naive, immature believers. 1 John 2:19, they went out from us, but they were not really of us, for if they had been of us, they would have remained with us, but they went out in order that it might show that they are all not of us. And then 2 Corinthians 3:6, and 7, those who enter into the household and captivate weak women weighed down with sins, led on by various impulses, always learning but never able to come to the knowledge of the truth. So they draw away unstable souls. That's 3. Now, number 4 is false teachers are antagonistic and use personal attacks to justify their position. They will always be on the attack. Not only do they reject your point of view, but they reject you. So true when it comes to Stephen, first martyr in the Bible. But you see, he was laying out the gospel. They didn't only reject what he said, but they rejected him. They put him to death. Acts 7:54. And when they heard this, they were cut to the quick. And they began to gnash their teeth at him. They didn't repent, gnash their teeth at him, but they cried out with a loud voice and covered their ears, and they rushed upon him with one impulse and put him to death, stoned him to death. See, they couldn't handle it. Cults believe that what they're doing is they're liberating people from the oppressive
And even the world's doing this now. It's starting to do it. You're going to see it's going to get worse as we get closer to the end times. They're now liberating people from the oppressive historic Christian belief system. They have dogmatic doctrines. There's nothing wrong with that. Doctrine means health. I want to have dogmatic health. I want to have something that's dogmatic that'll keep me physically healthy. But also, I want something that's dogmatically spiritually healthy for me as well. But you see, when you get into what they're teaching, and I have looked at it. There's is a mush pot of half-truths, philosophical sayings without any absolute truth, feel-good religious gobbledygook. You know, it's nothing there. It's nothing tangible, nothing solid. Well, there's a fifth thing where you can spot them. They're intolerant to any position but their own. They have supposed these extra-biblical supernatural inspirations are from God, and they won't budge from that. And they control their people by claiming evidence of miraculous revelation. Miraculous revelation, visitation by angels, or angel Moroni, who's full of baloney, you know. I mean, so false, extra-biblical. Divine message from God. And they'll always see the Bible as being secondary. Oh, the Book of Mormon. Oh, that's God. That's from God. Oh, the Bible. Well, as much as it's been translated, it's true. So they hold their cultic Book of Mormon above the Bible. And that's always true. Charles Taz Russell declared his writings were indispensable to the study of the Bible for the Jehovah's Witness, and to study the Bible apart from his inspired comments was to go into spiritual darkness. He also taught that studying his writings over and above the Bible would most certainly lead one into deeper spiritual illumination within 5 years. So that's Jehovah's Witness. Mormons, same idea. So is Mary Baker Eddy, what she says in her writings, and she required her followers to regard her book, Science and Health, with key to the scriptures as divine revelation. Her religion was a higher, clearer, and more permanent revelation than that given to the followers of Jesus. She said she would blush to write of science and health as she did if it were apart from God himself as author. So in her whole religious perspective, in her whole Christian Science, her writings are really on par with the Bible, or even more than the Bible. You see, false teachers and cults, they start with authoritarian pronouncements that supposedly come from God, or this angel of God appeared to me. And then they structure that, and they add to that, and then it becomes organized, an organized religion. You see it. You see that. Which requires faith, yes, faith, but in what? In the founder's revelation, not in the Bible, but in this person, this founder's revelation, in this new doctrine, in this extracurricular writings, because it has supernatural authority. The LA Times, they reported new prophets emerging in the 21st century, identifying 1,100 new groups, from space aliens who are about to cleanse the earth to the Yeller sect who interpret the Bible declaration that Jesus will return with a shout as meaning that they must go around constantly screaming his name at the top of their lungs to spark Armageddon. We had some people when we were downtown, they did that.
But they were trying to drive out demons. I guess they got that doctrine mixed up, that they're driving out demons the louder they shout. We would get phone calls from the tenants down there. Why are your people yelling at the top of their lungs in the middle of the night? So we had to kind of quench that. But you see, cults, they thrive on conformity and ambiguity. Not sure. Thank you. We know what you mean. And novel beliefs. Stuff that ambiguous is, you know, you're just not really clear on things. And so ambiguity. Yeah, there it is. There it finally came. Thank you. Yeah. And then the sixth thing. Isolation and heavy-handed authority. The Bible says, and they had this in the first century. In fact, John had to deal with this. 1 John 1:9-10. I wrote something to the church, but Diotrephes, who loves to be first among them, does not accept what we say. For this reason, if I come, I will call attention to his deeds, which he does, unjustly accusing us with wicked words. And not satisfied with this, neither does he himself receive the brethren, and he forbids those who desire to do so and puts them out of the church. What a heretic. Diotrephes. I don't know if we're going to see that guy in heaven, but definitely he was in charge of a church, but he isolated people, heavy hand. Here's seven, and we're almost done with this. Seven is followers. They live in a state of denial. Denial, though you have evidence to the contrary of those cults in the Bible. That's really the only evidence. But they believe that they follow the cult more than they follow the Bible or the twisting of the Word of God. And their leaders can do no wrong. Their leaders can do no wrong even when they're faced with inconsistencies. A couple examples. J.F. Rutherford, founder of Jehovah's Witness, declared Abraham, Isaac, and Jacob would return to earth before the close of the 1920s. The Jehovah's Witness proceeded to buy a home in San Diego, California for the patriarchs to live in, called Beth Shurim, the House of Princes. They never came, and the house was eventually sold, yet adherents tenaciously hold to their leader's claim of prophetic inerrancy. Oh, there was a lot more than that. With Jehovah's Witness, they constantly went through and said when the Lord's coming back. Joseph Smith, founder of Mormonism, he prophesied of moon men, quote, "The inhabitants of the moon are more of a uniform size than the inhabitants of the earth. Being about 6 feet in height, they dress very much like Quaker style and are quite generally in style, or fashions of dress with stovepipe hats. They live to be very old, coming generally near the 1,000 years. This is a description of them as given by Joseph the seer, they're quoting, and he could see whatever he asked the Father in the name of Jesus Christ. But he couldn't see. It's false. It's phony. But you see, even today we should know. We have modern day prophets who claim to speak extemporaneously, but their words are inerrant words, just like the Bible. They speak like the Bible. They're on par with Scripture. The word faith people, the new prophets, the new apostles, when they speak, they say, this is Scripture, and their followers will go after that. Very sad. But here's the final. The final is they emphasize money, money, money, money. You give to us, and you're going to get back. Wait a minute. I think that's if you give to God, God will reward you. But not if you're a greedy soul and you think that you're going to make a, you know, it's a divine slot machine and you're going to get back.
Or you give to us and God's going to cancel debt. You've heard all these things. This hundredfold blessing, give to us $100, you get 10,000 back, hundredfold blessing. Or if you give to us, then salvation is going to come to that loved one. I've heard all these phony things that these phony charlatans will say. Give to us and it'll break the financial hold. You'll have a breakthrough financially. You see, they look at heaven as being a cosmic slot machine and God, a rich uncle who's going to give whatever these false teachers ask you to give. It's just not true. But that's the emphasis. Don't follow after that. Oh, giving to God is a true basis, but when they talk about it constantly, there's something wrong. There's something wrong. The Bible says, test all things, hold fast to that which is good. The Bible tells us, as we're ending off here, in 2 Timothy 4:2, preach the word. Be ready in season and out of season. Reprove, we've done some of that this morning, which is convict of error. Rebuke, we've done some of that also this morning. Severely charge on the pain of penalty is what that word means. And exhort. Exhort means call to one side. That's what we've done. Call to your side in case you're going astray. With great praise. Great patience and instruction. The Bible tells us, for our proud confidence is this, the testimony of our conscience. Paul said that when we started 2 Corinthians, that in holiness and godly sincerity, not in fleshly wisdom, but in the grace of God, we have conducted ourselves in the world, and especially toward you. That's the kind of ministry that you want. That's the kind of ministry you want to have. Whether it's a home fellowship, whether it's a church, or whether you lead a group of people. But it's to be, as Paul said, 2 Corinthians 1:12. You see, the Bible does say in the last days there will be a falling away from the faith. And we are in the last days, and we're seeing that. And we're seeing that we're praying for a great revival to take place. Because when the night is darkest, the light shines brightest. But a falling away is, Paul says in 1 Timothy chapter 4, but the Spirit explicitly says that in the last days, some will fall away from the faith, paying attention to deceitful spirits and doctrines of demons by means of the hypocrisy of liars, seared in their own conscience as with a branding iron. In other words, they don't care. They don't care about the people. Politics, oh, that's true. We see that big time. But also, spiritually, they don't care. So how are we to be? Well, Paul mentioned it when we left 1 Corinthians 15. Remember when we were back there? 1 Corinthians 15, verse 57, we'll leave you with this. But thanks be to God who gives us victory through our Lord Jesus Christ. Therefore, my beloved brethren, be steadfast, immovable, always abounding in the work of the Lord, knowing that your toil is not in vain in the Lord. Let's stand. Let's pray. Father, we thank you so much. Lord, let us be good stewards of your word and just aware that having it is not enough. But there's a certain amount of protection and integrity we need to have over the word of God. And Father, there are others that maybe they're young in faith, maybe they're weak in faith, maybe they're kind of gullible. Lord, you tell us to rescue those whose garments are even singed by pollution of sin, snatching them out of the fire. Lord, there are certain things that we as older Christians who have that sense of wisdom and knowledge of what the enemy wants to do and pulling people away. Help us to stand, Lord, be steadfast, as we mentioned, abounding in the work of the Lord, but also be those watchmen, watch women, watch people that we look out for our brothers and sisters.
And so, Lord, we thank you for your love, your grace. We thank you for this Christmas season that is upon us, where we find that many people will come to church when they're asked. People are just waiting to be asked to come to church, whether it be Christmas Eve or Christmas morning, just to be part of some spiritual experience, just to have that celebration, that joy of Christmas, and singing the Christmas carols with others of faith. So, Lord, I pray that we would reach out and we would bring those that would hear the good news of Jesus Christ. And, Lord, they would open their hearts to you, because we thank you for your love, your grace. And really, salvation is a decision away. Deciding for Jesus, him dying on the cross for our sins, being buried, being raised from the dead the third day, ascending to heaven, interceding for us right now as we're here in this place, making intercessions for us, knowing everything on our heart, knowing our desires, knowing our griefs, knowing our hurts, knowing our sins. And yet he loves us so much. He says, if you call on the Lord, you shall be saved. And so those, maybe this morning, who'd like to call upon the Lord, let him do that. Just say, Jesus, forgive my sins. I'm sorry. I turn from sin, turn to you. Be my Lord and be my Savior. In Jesus' name. Amen. Amen.

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3: Matthew 1, verse 21, "And she shall bring forth a son, and thou shalt call his name Jesus." Now watch this, "for he shall save his people from their sin. Call his name Jehovah Saves, because he will save his people from their sins." Jesus is wonderful. Can you say amen to that? Friend, he's wonderful in his birth, wonderful in his life, wonderful in his miracles, wonderful in his teaching, wonderful in his death, wonderful in his resurrection, wonderful in his ascension. And oh, what wonder of wonders when Jesus comes again.
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3: Today I want to speak to you about the wonderful name of Jesus. Look in Isaiah chapter 9 and verse 6. "For unto us a child is born, unto us a son is given, and the government shall be upon his shoulder, and his name shall be called Wonderful, Counselor, the Mighty God, the Everlasting Father, the Prince of Peace." Now, his name is wonderful. And there are three things I want us to learn about his wonderful name and personage this morning. First of all, I want us to learn what I'm going to call his supernatural nature. Now, he's just not the peasant from Galilee. He is God in human flesh. Look again in chapter 9 and verse 6, "For unto us a child is born, unto us a son is given, and the government shall be upon his shoulder, and his name shall be called Wonderful Counselor." Now don't miss this, "the Mighty God." Christmas morning, God sent a package to earth, and it was deity wrapped up in human flesh, in humanity. And that son who lay in the manger that Christmas morning was the great, eternal, uncreated God. Put in your margin John chapter 1, and look, if you will, in verses 1 through 3. "In the beginning was the Word, and the Word was with God." Now listen to this, "and the Word was God." The Word was God. The same was in the beginning with God. All things were made by Him. And without Him, nothing was made. Without Jesus. In the beginning was the Word. This baby did not have his beginning in Bethlehem. Jesus always has been and always will be. Now listen, Jesus is fully God. Say fully. Fully God. He's not part God. He is fully God. He is the Word. What is a word? A word is an expression of an invisible thought. Jesus Christ is the visible expression of the invisible God. He is God speaking to us in human flesh. Now, Jesus is God. He is called here in Isaiah chapter 9 and verse 6, the mighty God. The mighty God, the Son that was born, is called the mighty God. There are the scriptures that teach the same thing. Hebrews 1 verse 8, but unto the Son he saith, thy throne, O God, is forever and ever. Now, when somebody knocks on your door and claims to be a witness of Jehovah, you find out if they believe that Jesus Christ is God of very God, the mighty God, the Word, the eternal Word that was God and with God, made flesh. Jesus is fully God. That's the reason in John chapter 20 and verse 28 when Thomas saw the nail prints in his hand and the scar in his side and realized that he had been raised from the dead, fell on his face and said, my Lord and my God. I'm telling you, if Jesus Christ is not Lord and God, then that was blasphemous. And it was wrong for Jesus Christ to allow it. Now you see, the majesty of his birth, he's God. But think with me for a moment about the mystery of his humanity. Now, Jesus is the Word. The Word speaks of God. But that Word was translated into flesh. John Phillips, a great Bible teacher, said this, and I copied it down. The great mystery of the manger is that God should be able to translate deity into humanity without either discarding the deity or distorting the humanity. There was never another like the Lord Jesus. He was the God-man, not all God and no man. Not all man and no God. Not half man and half God. He was the God-man, fully God and fully man. That little baby lying in the straw was the great eternal God of Genesis 1, where it says, in the beginning was the God created the heavens and the earth. Because the Bible says without Jesus, nothing was made. Now, I've talked about his supernatural nature, God in human flesh. Let me move on to the second point. Not only is he God in human nature, a supernatural nature, but I want you to notice his sovereign nobility. This one who was God in human flesh is born a king. Look again, if you will, in verse Isaiah chapter 9 and verse 6. For unto us a child is born, unto us a son is given. Now watch this. And the government shall be upon his shoulder. That means he is a king. Going down into verse 7, of the increase of his government and peace, there shall be no end. Upon the throne of David and upon his kingdom, in order to establish it, to order it, and to establish it with judgment and with justice from henceforth, even forever. And then he says, the zeal of the Lord of hosts will perform this. Now, once you see his majesty, then you can understand his nobility. Jesus Christ is born king. I tell you what, you can't vote him in and you can't impeach him. He is King of kings and Lord of lords. Now, the Bible says that the zeal of the Lord of hosts is going to establish this government. Don't get the idea that Jesus is ruling and reigning on earth now. He is not. He is despised and rejected of men, a man of sorrows. Jesus is cast aside just as he was born in a stable so long ago. This world has no real room for the Lord Jesus Christ, but he is King of kings. People say, well, have you made Jesus Lord? You're too late for that, friend. He is Lord. He has been Lord, always has been Lord. God the Father has called him Lord. And if you don't understand the cradle and the cross and the crown, you do not understand Christmas. He is Lord. That's his sovereign nobility. But let me close the message this morning, not immediately, but the third point. I want you to see not only his sovereign nobility, but I want you to see his saving name. That's the third thing I want you to look at. His name is Wonderful. Now, the name of the Lord Jesus Christ is Wonderful. What's in the name of Jesus? Well, first of all, there is wonder in that name. Wonder in that name. The name Jesus is a compound name. It literally means Jehovah saves. He was God who came to save. And his name was from heaven. Matthew 1 verse 21. And she shall bring forth a son, and thou shalt call his name Jesus. Now watch this. For he shall save his people from their sin. Call his name Jehovah Saves, because he will save his people from their sins. Jesus is wonderful. Can you say amen to that? Friend, he's wonderful in his birth. Wonderful in his life. Wonderful in his miracles. Wonderful in his teaching. Wonderful in his death. Wonderful in his resurrection. Wonderful in his ascension. And oh, what wonder of wonders when Jesus comes again. There is wonder in that name. Number two, there is wisdom in that name, because he's also called Counselor. Do you need wisdom? Friend, when you have the Lord Jesus Christ, he will be made unto you wisdom. This world thinks it's so wise. Where has 6,000 years of human wisdom brought us? To the very brink of destruction. But there is wisdom in the Lord Jesus Christ and in his name. Colossians 2 verse 3, it speaks of Jesus, in whom are hid all the treasures of wisdom and knowledge. How great to have Jesus in your heart to guide you. Wonder in that name. There is wisdom in that name. And friend, there is wealth in that name. He is the mighty God. Jesus is the mighty God. Again, I remind you that he made it all. When Jesus spoke, billions of suns came into existence. Oceans dripped from his fingertips. Have you ever thought about the strength of our God, his creation? I was reading something interesting. If you were to take one drop of water, and turn all of the molecules into that one drop of water, into grains of sand, it would be enough to build a superhighway a half mile wide and 2 feet thick from New York to San Francisco. That's the molecules in one drop of water. And then you think of what our Lord Jesus Christ did with billions and billions of suns and stars. It all belongs to Jesus. Friend, there is wonder in that name. There is wisdom in that name. There is wealth in that name. And there is worship in that name, because he's called the Everlasting Father. Now, the Bible says we're to worship God and him only. And if Jesus is not the Everlasting Father, he's not worthy of worship. Do you understand that? If Jesus is not God and he is worship, that is the ultimate in blasphemy. For others to do it and for him to allow it. In the book of the Revelation, the Apostle John saw a mighty angel, and the angel was so glorious, John fell on his face to worship him. And the angel said, "Look, get up off your face. Worship God and him only." That is, John, if you don't get up, you're going to be in trouble for worshiping me, and I'll be in trouble for allowing it. No, listen, there is worship in that name. He is the mighty God. Do you believe that? I hope you do. When you worship Jesus, you're worshiping Almighty God. And I want to tell you also, there is welfare in that name. His name is Prince of Peace. Now, do you want peace? You'll never have it apart from the Lord Jesus Christ. He is the key to peace. He is the key to peace in one's heart. He is the key to domestic peace. international peace, everlasting peace, and there can never be any peace apart from the Prince of Peace. Now, the ultimate peace is coming when Jesus comes to rule and to reign. That's the reason we need to pray for the peace of Jerusalem. There'll be no peace in the Middle East until Jesus comes and establishes His throne there. But you can have that peace in your heart. Romans 5, verse 1 says, therefore, being justified by faith, we have peace with God through our Lord Jesus Christ. And the Bible says in Philippians 4, verse 7, and the peace of God, which passeth all understanding, shall keep your hearts and minds through Christ Jesus. May I ask you a personal question? Now answer it sincerely. Do you have peace in your heart? Peace like a river from a higher source flowing constantly? I was speaking to a man to witness to him. He had retired recently, and he was standing in front of his house. I knew the man needed Jesus. I tried to witness to him. He said, I'm fine, just like I am. He said, I'm healthy. He said, you see that house? It's paid for. He said, I have a wife in there. I have everything I need. I said, sir, may I ask you a question, and would you answer it totally, honestly, please? He looked, no, I said, really, seriously, will you answer this question honestly? He said, yes, okay, I will. I said, sir, do you have peace in your heart? He kind of muttered a little bit. He said, well, I'll tell you, I'm well fixed. I said, I didn't ask you that. Now, you said you'd be honest. Tell me, do you have peace in your heart? And his chin started to quiver. He said, no, I don't. How did you know that I didn't? And I showed him in the Word of God where the Bible says, there is no peace, saith my God, to the wicked. I don't care what you have, friend. If you don't have Jesus, you don't have peace. He is the Prince of Peace. There's welfare in that name. Has anybody ever left you anything in a will? Oh, Jesus has. Jesus said, my peace give I unto you. My peace leave I with you. I give it, I leave it. It's your legacy. It's given to you. Jesus left his body to Joseph of Arimathea to bury it. Jesus left his mother to the Apostle John to take care of her. Jesus left his spirit, or yielded his spirit back to God. But he left you peace. And that is a legacy that no lawyer can break and no judge can annul. It is peace that passes understanding. I'm telling you, there is welfare in that name. Jesus gives you peace. Thank God for this wonderful, wonderful name. Now, I ask you this question. Do you have that peace? Do you? A woman was dying, and some people came to her. They knew she was dying. They thought maybe she didn't know she was dying because she seemed so nonchalant about it. And they said to her, friend, do you know you're dying? She, with a sweet look on her face, said, yes, I know I'm dying. And they said, well, have you made peace with God? She shook her head and said, no. And they thought maybe she didn't understand. They said, do you know you're dying? She said, yes, I know I'm dying. Well, have you made peace with God? She said, no. She said, I am resting in the peace that Jesus Christ has made for me. She knew that He is the Prince of Peace. Let me just wrap this up and tell you what happened to me this week. Tell you how foolish your pastor is. I drove my car off the road across a field because I thought there was a persimmon tree out there that I'd seen before. And I said to myself, this is the time for a ripe persimmon, and I'd like one. And so I drove my automobile off the road. And I looked up there, and there were no persimmons in the tree. So when I started to move again, my tires just went zzzz. So I thought, well, I better be careful here. I might get stuck. So I just began to try to ease it out, but it didn't move. It got down deeper and deeper. I got out and I said, I'm going to have to dig out of here. And I found an old board and tried to dig out. Got in the car. That didn't work. Looked out in the woods and I found a piece of carpet. I thought, well, if I could put that under my wheels, maybe I could get out. That didn't work. So I said, I'll just rock it back and forth, back and forth. Deeper and deeper and folks, I was stuck and I felt so silly, so foolish. I was hoping two things. Number one, that nobody would see me. And number two, that somebody would see me. And so I'm out there and I did and I really prayed this prayer. I said, Lord, there's nothing too small for you. I'm stuck. I don't know how I'm going to get out. Lord, please send somebody to help me. Now, friend, I'm not exaggerating the story. In probably less than a minute, maybe 2 or 3 minutes, a man stopped, looked out there, drove out to where I was. He had a truck, four-wheel truck. And I said, look, I'm stuck. He said, no, don't worry about it. He said, I've got a hook. Let's put this on your car. And he said, I've got a cable. Let's hook it to my car. And he said, I'll pull you out. And he pulled me out. And he said, now drive carefully. And I did. When I got home, that car was covered with mud. And I had to get out and take a hose and hose all the mud off. And I got to thinking about that. That's the way so many people are. They're looking for the things of this world, a persimmon as it is, and they get stuck. They get mired in sin. But they say, oh, I can take care of this. I can just ease my way out. But the more they struggle, the deeper they sink. Then there comes one whose name is Jesus, the virgin-born Son of God, who sees us in our predicament. By the way, that man saw me before I saw him. He came to me before I asked him. He came to say, I want to help you. I can. At that time, I had a decision. I could have said, no, I'll handle this myself, mired in mud and getting deeper all the time. Or I could have said, which I did say, sir, thank you, please help me. I need help. And he hooked himself onto my car and pulled me out of the mud, set my feet upon a rock, and got me going. Now, look, I was covered in mud, and I needed to be cleaned up, but I couldn't clean up until I got out. Let me tell you, that's what salvation is. Our Lord Jesus sees us struggling and getting deeper and deeper and deeper. And he sees us. And he comes to us. And he lifts us. And he saves us. He puts our feet on solid ground. And then we spend some time getting the mud off. That's what it's all about. There is a Savior who came to this world. His name is Jesus. And friend, if you're mired down, He wants to come to you and pull you out. Would you bow your heads in prayer? Heads are bowed and eyes are closed. Thank God for the wonderful Savior. There's wonder in His name. There's worship in His name. There is welfare in His name. Would you say, Lord Jesus, I need You. I'm kind of like the pastor was. I'm stuck in the mud. Lord, I've tried to get out. It just seems like I get deeper. Lord, help me. Rescue me. Lift me out. Lord Jesus. Pray a prayer like this. Oh God, I'm a sinner. And I'm lost. And I need to be saved. And I can't save myself. Jesus, You came to me. You promised to save me if I would trust You. I do trust You right now with all of my heart. Come into my heart, forgive my sin, and save me. Pray that, friend. Pray it. Don't just think the words. Pray it from your heart. Save me, Lord Jesus. Did you ask Him? Then thank Him for saving you. Thank Him for doing it. And pray this way, Lord, thank You for saving me. Now help me not to be ashamed of You. But help me, dear Lord, to make it open and plain that I love You. In Your holy name I pray. Amen. Now, friend, let me speak a word to you personally. I rejoice with these in the worship center who have given their hearts to Jesus Christ, and maybe you have prayed with them and ask Christ into your heart. If you've not, please do it. And have the best Christmas ever, because Jesus Christ is now your Lord and Savior. And if you do it, write to us and let us know, and we'll send you some literature to help you to get started in your Christian life.
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0: 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We have many who know about God, few who know God intimately.
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5: Coming to you from the Music Center's Walt Disney Concert Hall in Los Angeles, it's A Glimpse of Heaven with David Jeremiah, featuring Sheila Walsh, Jordan Smith, Veritas, Charles Billingsley, Taranda Green, Jody McBrayer, Michael Sanchez, Zandy Jeremiah, Elijah Luzganoff, and Gregory Fletcher, and Tobin Davis, conductor of the Glimpse of Heaven Orchestra and Choir. It's time for masterfully performed music and the power of God's Word to come together in a moving celebration of our heavenly home in A Glimpse of Heaven.

0: Ladies and gentlemen, please welcome our host, Dr. David Jeremiah.
1: Thank you, and welcome to this very special night. Don and I welcome you to the Walt Disney Concert Hall, where we hope to give you a glimpse of heaven tonight. We don't have to gaze into the dome of a great cathedral to learn about heaven, only into the pages of a great book, the Bible. There we're told of a celestial city with gates of pearl and streets of gold and mansions for each resident. There we catch a glimpse of our eternal home, where there is no more pain, suffering, sorrow, or death. A world without fear, war, crime, or hate. A place where there will be no more sad goodbyes. Tonight, we will imagine and articulate glimpses of heaven through song. We have assembled an amazing choir and orchestra and will be blessed by my special co-host Sheila Walsh and musical guests. I'm thrilled about this celebration because it centers on the best news in the world. Based on the authority of the Word of God, there is a heaven. It is real. It is a place. And God has described it for us in incredible detail in the Bible. He wants us to know about it, visualize it, imagine it, and prepare for it. We find descriptions of heaven from Genesis to Revelation, and the closing chapters of the Bible provide a travel guide to our eternal home. The Bible reveals the mysteries of heaven, and the Lord Jesus himself, who ascended to heaven at the end of the Gospels, is preparing to come again for us, take us there to live with him forever. Heaven is a precious place, and we should anticipate it to the utmost. Amid anxiety, it consoles us. In sickness, it anchors our hope, and in poverty, it reminds us of our coming wealth. I can't think of a more appropriate way to turn our thoughts toward heaven than through music. The Apostle John gives us a glimpse into heaven in Revelation chapter 5, where tens of millions of believers lift perfect voices in a perfect song, glorifying the perfection of our God and singing, "Blessing and honor and glory and power be to him who sits on the throne and to the Lamb forever and ever." Tonight, we are going to practice for that day in heaven. Our exceptional musical guests and choir will lift their voices to God, all accompanied by this outstanding orchestra. So I invite you to sit back and take in the beauty of the music, the profound meaning of the lyrics, and imagine, even savor, these glimpses of heaven. I pray that through this presentation, God will speak to you, comfort you, encourage you, and even strengthen your resolve to live more effectively in this world as you patiently await the day when you will spend eternity in heaven with him. This, my friends, is a special night. So as we begin this musical journey, let's remember and be reminded of another glimpse of our heavenly home, this time given to us by Jesus. He said, "Let not your hearts be troubled. You believe in God, believe also in me. In my Father's house are many mansions, and if it were not so, I would have told you. I go to prepare a place for you, and if I go to prepare a place for you, I will come again and receive you unto myself, that where I am, there you may be also." Ladies and gentlemen, a glimpse of heaven.

0: You are watching A Glimpse of Heaven with David Jeremiah.
1: Heaven. Just thinking about it stirs up questions. 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Will my loved ones be there? Will heaven be boring? And how do I secure my place in eternity? 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

Only a handful of songs are so iconic that everyone knows them. Many of them are secular and paint a picture of a life to come, one that is beyond this world and more peaceful and beautiful than we can comprehend. There's a reason these songs hold such a special place in our culture. Their words capture the longing of the human heart and express a deep yearning for a better place than we currently know. It's in the human DNA to long for a land that we've heard of, to ache for a place way above the clouds where the dreams that you dare to dream really do come true. There's only one place like that. Ultimately, it's not America or Israel or any paradise on earth. It's the future God promises for his people, the land of heaven. There alone our hopes will be fulfilled and every longing satisfied. In the meantime, heaven not only transcends our hope for the future, but it also reshapes how we experience the present. We can appreciate the best this world has to offer in light of the splendor and joy that awaits us in heaven. The beauty of a rainbow, the words of a song. Gifts like these point us to something greater when we view them from a heavenly perspective. As God's children, we know the truth, the reality, that there will be a time for us, a place for us. We know that somewhere over the rainbow, there's a place being prepared for us. And in that land, our dreams really do come true.

Heaven comes with a list of resplendent joys and wonders, God's rewards in the afterlife that can only be described as magnificent. But in the meantime, we navigate life on this earth. Life seems more difficult than we can sometimes bear, especially when we're stunned by grief, worried about loved ones, distressed over health and finances, or reeling from waves of fear. We long for joy in the morning, but sometimes we're trapped in the darkest night. However, there's one thing we know about the night. It is not permanent. We are not forsaken, not forgotten, not destitute, not detached. If we can lift our eyes heavenward and whisper a prayer in Jesus' name, we'll eventually see a glimpse of hope on the horizon. The Lord has a way of imparting grace when we need it most. He enables us hour by hour, moment by moment. He reminds us that our light and momentary troubles are not worth comparing to the glory that will be revealed in heaven. We all want to go to heaven, but it's the getting there that can be trying. Until the day God calls us home, we will encounter pain, suffering, and sorrow. Sorrow may be the most difficult, separation from those we love. The loss of a friend or loved one can be the deepest darkness known to God's people on earth. In pain, the psalmist cried out to God, "You have taken away my companions and loved ones. Darkness is my closest friend." Perhaps tonight, you're missing someone separated from you by death. A mother, a father, brother or sister, a child, an unborn child, maybe a special friend, teacher, or neighbor. When you arrive in heaven after Jesus, whom do you want to see next? Most likely you're thinking of someone in particular, someone waiting for you in heaven. Can you imagine the reunion you will have just inside those pearly gates, standing on streets of gold? The truth of heaven not only provides anticipation regarding our future, but it also comforts us in regard to those who have gone before us. Heaven is already a heavily populated land filled with glorious residents, many of whom you will know. So whether it is pain, suffering, sorrow, or death, the Word of God offers us hope in our darkest times. Revelation 21:4 tells us, "He will wipe away every tear from their eyes, and death shall be no more. Neither shall there be mourning, nor crying, nor pain any more, for the former things have passed away." One day, our loving Father will bring us home, and in that land, there will be no more night, for we will live in the light of the risen one.

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1: Heaven. Just thinking about it stirs up questions. 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Will my loved ones be there? Will heaven be boring? And how do I secure my place in eternity? 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

0: Thank you for watching A Glimpse of Heaven. 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
1: Heaven. 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
5: At a very low time in my life, when I'd been to the hospital twice in just a few months, I walked out on my glassed-in porch and sat down. I thought I would just take it easy and relax a little bit, maybe read something. And so when I did, I noticed on the chair in front of me, there was a blanket. And I had just tossed it over there, but I didn't see this. And when I looked at it a second time, I saw this inscription that some wonderful lady had inscribed in this blanket. It read, Your messages have helped me realize that my life matters to God. When I read that, I thought, Lord, I don't know what she had in mind, but that's exactly what I needed to hear. My life matters to God. And that's the title of this message, because it is a message that God wants all of us to hear. Our life matters to Him. You may not feel like you matter. You may be able to give lots of evidence that the way you're treated and the things that have happened to you and the misfortune you have experienced, that certainly your life couldn't matter to God. But I want to tell you, yes, it does. Difficulty, hardship, pain, and suffering does not mean that your life doesn't matter to God. Some of the greatest saints that I've ever met, people who have written the greatest books, have been people who've gone through difficulty, hardship, pain, and suffering beyond anything you and I could ever know, and never lost their faith, but realized that God still loved them and He cared for them. When I think about that, and I think about this passage of Scripture that I want us to look at, it states just that. Our life matters to God. And I want you to turn, if you will, to 1 John chapter 3. This is a late time in John's life. In those latter years, he could be anywhere from 80 to 90 or whatever it might be. And he's written this epistle to believers. And I'm going to read three verses that I want us to look at for a moment. The third chapter and the first verse. Now listen to this. See how great a love. Not just love, how great a love the Father has bestowed on us. That is, He's gifted us. He's expressed that love. He's shown that love, demonstrated that love. How great a love the Father has bestowed on us. What makes it great? That we would be called children of God. Think about that. In God's mind, that's something great. That we would be called the children of God, and such we are. For this reason, the world doesn't know us because it didn't know Him. And then he says, beloved.

0: of it now. Not one day later, not in the future. Now, we're children of God. And I love this. And it has not yet appeared what we will be. That is, we know very little about the awesome future that God has provided for us. We know, how many times he says it, we know that when he appears, we will be like him, because we will see him just as he is. Here's an apostle of the Lord Jesus Christ speaking with assurance and authority. Having listened to the Lord Jesus Christ personally, whether it was on the boat at sea, or was up in a mountain somewhere, or just sitting around the fire talking and listening to Jesus, we know we will be like him because we will see him just as he is. And everyone who has this hope fixed on him purifies himself just as he is pure. That is simply this. When you trust the Lord Jesus Christ as your Savior, you do so because you sense that you've been separated from him. And you sense also the need to be one with him. And so what happens? You trust him as your Savior because of what he did at the cross. And as a result of that relationship, things change. You can't be a child of God and everything be the same as it used to be. You may act sometimes unlike you ought to be acting, but that relationship, watch this, that relationship is not temporary, it's not conditional, it is absolutely permanent. You're saved once and for all by the grace of God. Now watch this. Why has God made salvation the result of a fixed relationship, a decision? Simply because you and I matter to him. And when you trusted Christ as your Savior, the Holy Spirit came into your life to do what? To absolutely assure you that for all eternity, you will belong to God. You say, suppose I sin. He's prepared for that. He has a very strong hand of discipline, not to destroy, not to hurt, not to harm, but to bring us back into the fold. When God allows us to go through difficulties and trials and heartaches and burdens, what is he doing? He's doing it for one of several reasons, one of which is what? To remind us that we belong to him, we're not acting out who we are, and to turn our mind and heart toward him to change our thinking about a godly life. You may not matter to anybody else, but you matter to God. And if you'll think about it, what difference does it make that nobody cares for you? If you know that God, that you matter to God, that means he knows you, he's concerned about you, he loves you, he's going to provide for you, protect you, watch over you, care for you. He's going to ultimately fulfill his will for your life. Why? Because you matter to God. Now, with that in mind, I want us to look at this passage and think in terms of the evidence of how God has so worked in our life that we matter to him. And the first evidence is the great love he has bestowed upon us. Think about this. Why did you get saved? You said, well, I went and I heard this powerful preacher one day preaching, so that made me get saved. No, that's not it. You got saved because you heard the truth of the gospel of Jesus Christ, and God reached down into your life through his word, spoke to your mind and your heart, your emotions, your whole being, and made you realize that you were living a life far less, way down low than what he had in mind for you. And you trusted the Lord Jesus Christ as your Savior as a result of hearing his word, the conviction of the Holy Spirit to help you to understand that God loved you and forgive you. He transformed your life. So it was your salvation. The second thing that was resolved in all of this, is this your sanctification. That is, the life, the godly life that God has provided for every single one of us. Once you trusted Jesus Christ as your Savior, the Spirit of God sealed you as a child of God, came to indwell us. While God sits upon his throne in the heavens, his Holy Spirit sits upon the throne of our heart, guiding us, leading us, empowering us, endeavoring to work in our life the life that represented and looked something like Jesus. And so that's what he's provided. The third thing he did was what? He began to meet your needs. As a result of being a child of God, he said, He will supply all of our needs, watch this, according to His riches in glory, not according to our talents, ability, and skill, and all the rest. He's promised to meet every need that we have. Well, watch this, because every single point in this message is because we matter to Him. Think about this. The fact that you matter means there's a relationship. There's a love. There's a caring. There's a giving. And that's what God means. He saves us. He sanctifies us. And what does He do? He meets our needs. My God shall supply all your needs. Watch this. According to His riches and glory. Will you ever be able to exhaust the riches of God? No. The only thing that blocks God's blessings to you is the fact you become careless in your life, indifferent to God, living in sin, whatever it might be. And then I think about the most important thing here, our salvation, our sanctification needs, and watch what He did. As a result of God caring for us and meeting our needs, He, upon our salvation, sent the Holy Spirit to indwell us. Do you realize how blessed you are? You're indwelt by Holy God. The Holy Spirit of God, who said to His disciples, you're not ready to go preach. You're not ready to missionize this world. You won't be ready till My Spirit baptizes you, anoints you, and enables you and equips you to be the person I've created you to be. So do we matter to God? Look at this. Why? Because we look at salvation, our sanctification, meets our needs, and the Holy Spirit. God has demonstrated His awesome caring for us, that we do matter. Now think about this. God, who's the sovereign of the universe, could have said, okay, I'm going to save those who will trust Me and just see what they do. Well, He knew what we'd do. We'd just mess up. We would fail time after time after time. That's why He knew. Watch this. He not only had to reach down and forgive our sins, He had to come down Himself and indwell us and enable us to live out the life He provided for us. Are we blessed of God or are we not? And so, think about this. Our life matters because He's an awesome God who loves us with all of His heart. First evidence that our life matters is all these things He's done for us. Second evidence is that we're called the children of God. Now, do I matter? Sure I do. Think about how you feel about your children. You say to your friends, this is my son. This is my daughter. You're proud of them. They matter to you. Listen, when someone matters to you, it's going to affect your relationship to them, the way you speak of them, what you do for them, how you relate to them. When you really are involved in that person's life, that they matter to you, you're going to treat them a certain way. And truth of that, for example, you work somewhere and you see the boss working in one person's life one way and somebody else the other way. And how many times have I heard people say, well, I feel like in my job, I don't matter. And when somebody says, I don't care, you will never hear God say to you, watch this, you'll never hear God say to you, I don't care. That's not in His terminology. So, the fact that we matter to God, we're called His children, all these promises and blessings that we've talked about, our name is written in the Lamb's Book of Life, we belong to Him. No matter what happens, it still matters to God what goes on in our life. The third evidence that our life matters to God is, listen, it has not yet appeared as what it will be. Look at our present society, for example. In my lifetime, it's worse than it has ever been. And think about this for a moment. How do we get this way? I'll tell you. See this book? I want you to think about how much time you spend in this book in any given day. See this iPhone? How much time do we spend in that versus the Word of God? What a difference. And so what's happened? Our attention has been drawn away from God, and the more little inventions we find ourselves inventing. It's just another way to draw us away from God. Am I saying the phone's unimportant? No. Are computers important? Yes. But when you talk to anybody, very few people will tell you, I spend as much time reading the Word of God for myself as I do talking to my friends on the phone about things that don't matter at all. What's happened to our society? I'll tell you what's happened. We own it, but we don't read it. We own it, but we don't live by it. We're living in a society that is totally unaware of who God is. And His Word is becoming less and less important. And the world's providing more and more things that we can involve ourselves with that bring us supposedly pleasure. But look at this. God knows that the best for us is to follow the teachings of His precious Word. Ask and it shall be given you, seek and you shall find, knock and it shall be opened to you. My God shall supply all of your needs according to His riches and glory. He gives us His strength. He helps us to be wise enough to follow His laws and to follow His will and purpose and plan for our life. And the Bible is full of scriptures of promises of God. Where have we gone wrong? Little by little, the world fills our minds with things that we used to fill it with the Word of God. Think about this. When Almighty God says, you matter to me, that's God. When God says, you matter to me, what more powerful word of encouragement could we hear than that? You matter to me. I care about you. I'm concerned about you. I know all about you. I want the best for you. I love you. My love for you is not conditioned. My love for you is absolutely unconditional. I'm looking forward to seeing you when I call you home. I'm looking forward to you being in all that I have provided for you in heaven. Where is God in this mixed up, confused, frustrated, very affluent world that has lost its sense of direction? And then I want you to notice something else. And that is the fourth evidence that our life matters to God is that we'll be like Him. In other words, think about this for a moment. He says in 1 Corinthians chapter 15, and as you know how long that chapter is and how much God says about our life and how much He says about our future life and our resurrection and all the rest. Think about it. The Scripture says, but now Christ has been raised from the dead, the first fruits of those who are asleep. And then he starts talking about how God is going to work in their life in the resurrection. So think about this. You matter to God so much that He not only has provided for your life now, He's provided for your life hereafter, forever and ever and ever. We don't have to worry about life after death if we've trusted Christ as our Savior. Our life matters to Him. In fact, if you'll think about it, there's not a single aspect of your life in which God has not involved Himself for your past, present, and future. And the future is that we'll have a resurrection day. One of these days, we're going to be with God forever and ever and ever. Because He cares for us. Because it does matter to Him. And then I think about it in this light. The fifth reason that our life matters is that He desires that you and I live a pure, holy life by the power of the Holy Spirit, bringing Him glory for all eternity. What's His desire for us? That we live a holy life. How can I live a holy life? Simply obey the Holy Spirit with whom He indwelt you. Think about this. God does not require anything of us He's not provided. He wants us to live a holy life, so what does He do? He indwells us with the Holy Spirit. That we would know what the truth is. We'd realize He loves us, He forgives us, He cleanses us. He wants the very best for us. And he's willing to provide the best if we're willing to trust him. So I'd simply ask you this. Has there ever been a time in your life when you faced the reality that you are worth something to God, that he cares about you, that he loves you, that he wants you to know what is true, what is right, what is best, that you would understand that one of these days you're going to die and give an account for him? Has it ever dawned on you that if you ask him to forgive you of your sins, he will? If you ask him to give you assurance that when you die, you'll go to heaven, he will? The next most important decision you'll ever make, if you're not a Christian, is the one you can make right now. And that is to surrender your life to Christ. You say, what does that mean? That means you confess that you're a sinner before him, that you cannot change yourself, that when Jesus went to the cross, he went to the cross to pay your sin debt. And it is a debt, your sin debt in full. And if you ask him to forgive you on the basis of what he did at the cross, paying your sin debt, if you ask him to forgive you, he will forgive you. He will write your name in the Lamb's Book of Life, never to be erased. And from this moment on, you can rest assured he will be living within you to guide you, help you, strengthen you, and give you life at its very best. Your life matters to God. And Father, how grateful we are. We don't have to come up with a new idea. We simply need to respond to this awesome truth of the gospel. That you came into this world, laid down your life on the cross, shed your blood for our sins, accepted us as your children, written our name in the Lamb's Book of Life, and now we have security, real security, the security to forever be with you once this life is over. Thank you, thank you, thank you, God, for such blessed assurance. In Jesus' name, amen.
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0: have always dreamed about moving back here in the Appalachian Mountain Range. We're in the North Carolina portion of that, 5 minutes from the Blue Ridge Parkway. It's breathtaking. I've been to a lot of places, and I enjoy going to a lot of places, but I want to come home to North Carolina mountains. I had battled off and on since I rededicated my life at 21 years old with alcohol. And it would come and go. And September of 2024, alcohol had once again started controlling my life. What I did recognize and realize pretty quickly that I don't want that. And if I can't control it and I can't stop myself, I have to go get help. We found a rehab here in Watauga County, a men's faith-based with a very proven long record. And I was to start on the 29th, the upcoming Saturday, a 10-week rehab. The next day, Hurricane Helene hit the high country. It destroyed the rehab center. Honestly, just speaking for myself, I didn't pay attention to the forecast. I knew heavy, hard rain was coming and possibly high winds were coming, but I certainly had no idea that we would have a historic, life-stealing hurricane in the mountains of North Carolina. We had catastrophic flooding up to 26 feet in places above normal. We had entire mountains came down with everything in their way. And then straight line winds and tornadoes that leveled or destroyed whole areas. A house right below me, I watched it pick up the entire house and go down our river and destroyed. And there was unbelievable amount of need and loss and death and people trapped, lost, hopeless, hurting. And I just answered the call. It just happened organically. It happened because I care about people. It happened because I have a skill set and the ability to help in these situations. Two or three types of help that were immediately needed. The initial need was for shelter and food and water and warmth.
1: How are you? Good.
0: It was coming into winter and it's very cold here in the high country, so warmth, and we supplied that need. I found great joy in doing this and great fulfillment in doing this. Again, solving huge problems for people and bringing God into the midst of it is the most fulfilling, beautiful thing to me that you can do. And about 2 months into this, Debbie asked me one day, she said, "How are you doing with alcohol? I noticed you've not been drinking." She wouldn't know if I was drinking. I said, "You know, I haven't thought about it, and I haven't missed it, and I didn't have any withdrawals." I could disqualify myself, but I don't have to wait a year of sobriety before I can go love people. Conviction's great. Guilt and shame are not great. And I'm not disqualified from loving people. The overwhelming thing I learned from listening to Dr. Stanley years ago was that God loves me, regardless of my performance. If I've surrendered my life to Jesus Christ, and I haven't, that doesn't mean I'm perfect. None of us are, that I've championed this Christian life. I'm working on it. What if we made a decision and a prayer right now that every person that we talk to today is a divine appointment, and we're going to consciously represent Christ in some manner to that person? Start it today with everybody you encounter, everywhere you go today. When I lay down at night, late at night, and the lights are out, the thing going through my mind, talking to God, and did I hit the mark today? Did I accomplish what you wanted me to accomplish? Did I say the right things? Did I represent you well? And the Holy Spirit's very loving and very gracious. And usually it's a yes. I'm blessed and amazed by that. And that shouldn't surprise us that if we are surrendered, that God would use us to hit the mark.
1: mission at In Touch has always been to help people grow in a relationship with Jesus, one that is joyful, generous, vibrant, and sustainable. But we know that following Jesus doesn't always feel that way. Sometimes it's hard, heavy, uncertain. That's why we created Follow Me, a reminder of the invitation Jesus has for us back to the good life with Him. And we believe that life is still for you. Order your copy today.
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8: No temptation has overtaken you except such as common to man. Remember Flip Wilson, for those of us in this room, like all three of us? The devil made me do it. That's not true. The devil cannot make you do anything. Temptation is launched against all of us. It's common, it's normal, but God is faithful.
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0: In a world full of noise and negative headlines, influencers, quite frankly, who drag our hearts down, it's easy to get the wrong voices that set the tone for our soul. This message that you're about to hear is titled, Are You Listening? And it's all about stopping long enough to ask yourself, who am I really listening to? Is it the social media feeds? Is it friends? Is it unbelieving family members or news? Or is it the voice of God himself? So God's desire is that his children walk wisely. Boy, we need this more than ever. The first thing is this, tune into God's word and his Holy Spirit. It's the Spirit of God that causes the word to come alive. And the second thing is, glean and learn from godly men and women who have walked this path before us. We can learn from them. Instead of letting bad influencers and peer pressure pull you and I off course, Scripture calls you and I to listen to God's authority, to honor the guardrails, and to walk with Jesus. So let's grab our Bibles and dive into today's message titled, Are You Listening? Let's get at it. God's desire for every one of us, his children, to walk with the wise. One of the great answers to this, and you'll hear this a lot in this study in the book of Proverbs, is to walk with somebody that's got gray hair or no hair. And they've been walking with Jesus. I'm telling you, I said it a few weeks ago, I'll say it again. The young people, when I say young people today, I'm talking about 40-year-olds and under. I know, I'm being generous. I get it. Young people, 40 years of age and younger, you should find someone who's older. That's what we read in 1 and 2 Timothy. That's what we read in Titus, is find someone who's older, who's wise in the Lord. So this church, listen, I mean it. How does a big church get small? This is how. Young people, go up to some older people. First of all, look and see if they're carrying a Bible. That's the first thing. They got a Bible, that's a good start. Go up to them and say, hey, did you hear today's message? I did. Yes, I did. Well, you know what? Maybe we can reconnect next week, pray about it, but I'd like to be able to contact you. You've walked with the Lord for a while. I'd like to exchange phone numbers, and I'm a 40-year-old trying to figure things out. And I'd love to have you be involved in my life. If any old person says to you, I don't want to be involved in your life, you point them out to me. But you know, I have more fathers and more mothers in this church that instruct me and give me the law, and it's beautiful. You'll do well if that happens. Learn how, listen, one of the things that we need in our culture today is to learn how to not reject God's authority. Learn how to not reject his authority. In our culture today, I mentioned the word authority and people get all authority. Listen, friends, yet you have to acknowledge authority because God is the authority. And when parents, listen, mom and dad, when we let our kids run amok, drive the car and take over the home, and they're still in their diapers. It's a scary thought. You know, those kids will grow up with no ability to cope or to adhere to authority. They won't let anyone instruct them or give them the law. But God ordains authority. Moms and dads, they're like gods to the eyes of the little kid. The little kid is learning. The parents say, no, you can't do that because this is what's going to happen. Can't lick the wall socket. This isn't good. No good. Don't stick the fork in the outlet. Okay? But the kid, notice the kid is like this. What are you telling me this for? I want to do my own thing. They don't know what they're doing. They would get themselves killed if it wasn't for us. They don't know what they're doing. They need parents. Well, I believe in being a friend to my child. You're destroying that kid. The kid will never grow up to hold a job or to be pulled over by a police officer when they're speeding or fill in the blank.
1: If you're trying to be their friend, you try to dress like her friends. You try to dress like his friends. You try to talk like their friends because I don't know what's going on with you, but you need your identity with Jesus because you're trying to be their buddy so that you what? That you win them over to what? The parent says, listen, I'm not your buddy. I am your parent. Just like God is our parent in the most divine sense, God has made me, you came into this family because God wanted me to be your dad or your mom, and this is the deal. According to the Bible, I'm to love on you by giving you instruction, and I'm to love on you by giving you the law. And you're going to learn how to live a life with guardrails, and when you're out of here, you know your time here is very, very short. You've come into this family, and on 18, 19 years old, you're going to be gone, and we're going to go sailing, and you're going to have to cope with life. If you love them, you'll prepare them. Dr. James Dobson said that somebody asked him on his program, at what point do we start to let our child go? And Dr. Dobson said, when you bring them home from the hospital, you're preparing them for the big let go. Powerful. Remarkable. For sure. When the scripture says here that they will be, look at verse 9, and they will be graceful ornaments. The word ornament, by the way, is the word wreath, garland, or crown on your head. Wow. That's amazing. So dad's instruction will be like an ornament on your head. And you know, your head contains your brain. A wreath, a garland, a crown. And look at this. What about the law and mom and her input? And chains, the word is necklace. Necklace, the word implies necklace. Technically, it's necklaces of gold and silver. Around where? The neck. But it says, but Jack, it says chains. Yeah, I understand that. It's not chains like what you might be thinking, where my mom won't let me do anything. The word that your mom speaks to you, the word that God wants moms to speak to their kids, it's like ornamental, beautiful, gorgeous gold and silver around the neck. God's word says, I want my law to be around your neck like gold is around somebody else's neck like that. I remember speaking some years ago at the Hawaiian Islands. They had the the mayor's prayer gathering. And they asked me to be the speaker. And it was crazy. The hospitality is over the top. But I got to tell you, it was so funny because I'm meeting these people and then the guy from the Air Force, he's there. And then the guy from the city council and this guy's from Maui and this guy's from Kauai. And they put the lay on you and then another lay and a lay and a lay. And I'm like this. And I come up and I'm like this with the Hawaiian lay around my neck. And it smelled fantastic. But let me tell you something. In my mind, right on, because I could only look straight ahead. If I was going to look over here, I'd go like this. The law instruction will cause you to look straight ahead. Didn't Jesus say straight and narrow? Direct is the way that leads to eternal life. Listen, a distracted life, notice this, in our own lives, both naturally and physically, a distracted life gets into trouble without guardrails. Verses 10 to 14 teaches us this. My son, if sinners entice you, there's no one exempt from this. Do not consent. If they say, and notice what they say. Hey, come on. Let's go do some mischief, man. Let's do some violence. Now you say, well, this is kind of extreme, isn't it? Come with us. Let us lie in wait to shed blood. Excuse me. Have you seen the violence that's taking place in our cities? Where people are standing there reading their phone or talking to somebody, and somebody comes up and hits them with a baseball bat from behind. All over America. Our body slams people now. This is the big deal. Everybody, you better be very situationally aware. When you're in public, no looking down at your device. You better be looking around. Be ready. Why? Here's the Bible, 3,000 years old, telling us there'll be those who will plot to go out and take innocent blood. They love it. They're bloodlust. And they love it. They say things like this: let's swallow them alive like hell, or like Sheol, like those who go down to the pit. We shall find all kinds of precious possessions. In other words, we're going to rob them, and we shall fill our houses with spoil. Looters. Looting. Go take what's not yours and put it in your home. Wow. And then it gets worse. Cast in your lot among us. We shall all have one purse. Are you kidding me? Hey, you can, let's go out and do all this stuff. Oh, by the way, you can trust us. Put your money in our bag. But that's how evil talks. Hey, if you do this, we'll give you that. It all starts with consent. God's word here says in verse 10, don't consent. When somebody says, hey, let's go, I don't know, let's go. It's midnight, it's 1 o'clock, let's go driving around. Why? Did your dad tell you this? Nothing good happens after 10? Now you say, that's how I was raised, but everybody said, no, it's midnight. Nothing happens good after midnight. Not in the Marine Corps home I grew up in. It was 10 o'clock. I got to tell you, I thought my parents were nuts until I got older, and then they were very wise. You know, parents get smarter as your kids get older. You know that? Some of you need to think that through for a moment. In 1 Corinthians chapter 10, verse 13, it says, no temptation. This is awesome. No temptation has overtaken you except such as common to man. Remember Flip Wilson, for those of us in this room, like all three of us? The devil made me do it. That's not true. The devil cannot make you do anything. Temptation is launched against all of us. It's common, it's normal. But God is faithful, who will allow you to be tempted, who will not allow you to be tempted beyond what you are able. Please let that sink in. My old girlfriend called me up from high school. She said she wanted to talk. I don't know why, but I met her down at the store. I don't know why. And then we went out and had dinner, and then we crossed the line, and now my wife wants to leave me. I don't know why. Wow. Everybody's going to be tempted, but do not consent. He goes on. You're not going to be tempted beyond what you're able. Watch this. But with the temptation, so whenever a temptation comes, know this. He will also make the way of escape that you may be able to bear it. Therefore, my beloved, flee from idolatry. Are you being tempted? Run. Get out of there. Hear what he's saying. The scriptures tell us that in 1 Corinthians 15:33, do not be deceived. Evil company corrupts good habits, moral decisions. Get away from them. It's interesting because, and I'll just touch on this, one of the most profound depictions of this in the Old Testament. Remember when Moses went up to the mountaintop and Joshua was at the base of the mountain and Aaron is watching over the entire people of Israel? And the people said, we don't know what's happened to Moses. We haven't heard from God in a while. We need a new God. And Aaron is influenced by the people. Instead of Aaron influencing the people influence him. And instead of Aaron saying, knock it off, flee that idolatry way of thinking, stop that, Aaron goes, give me all the gold that you have and I'll throw it into the fire and we'll see what pops out. He caves in, peer pressure. Peer pressure is a great, and it comes, by the way, it comes to all people in all ages. It could be the owner of the company, and they're pressuring you. Yeah, you know, fudge a little bit on this one. We'll catch it up next quarter. Or you don't have to report that. Or it's happy. What's it called? Friday, whatever that thing is. A happy hour. You've got to come because there's a new client in town. And they're tempting you to compromise. Well, there's a new client in town. He loves to drink. Go there and make sure you secure the deal. God says, don't compromise. You can go there and do your job. And he can say, why aren't you drinking? So I don't drink. I'm free from that. What do you mean you're free from that? I can't live without a drink. Yeah, actually you can if you know Jesus. And you, listen, God will take care of the account. But when we, who've been delivered out of the world, go back into the world and act like the world to win the world. Not good. We're en route to heaven, folks. And we'll never be a witness to anyone if we're just like them. Our pursuit is to be just like Jesus. And then finally, it's walking away from what's bad. Verses 15 to 19. So he says, my son, do not walk in the way with them. Keep your foot from their path. That's great instruction. For their feet run to evil, and they make haste to shed blood. Surely in vain the net is spread in the sight of any bird. That's amazing insight. But they lie in wait for their own, watch this, look, but they lie in wait for their own blood. They're so foolish and bent on evil that they're not even realizing that judgment can fall upon them. That they're the ones who could wind up being destroyed. Verse 18, but they lie in wait for their own blood. They lurk secretly for their own lives. So are the ways of everyone who is greedy for gain. It takes away the life of its owners. The Bible tells us in 1 Timothy that godliness with contentment is great wealth. The world says, you've got to have this, you've got to have the other. Listen, there are believers that get caught up into this. And if this has happened to you, don't condemn yourself. Just run from it. And it is this. When a young man says, for me to live out my Christianity, I've got to, you know, I've got to do these other, I have to be responsible, of course. And I've got to do these things. Well, if God's leading you. But when he goes down the path where I ask him, so did you ever make that decision? No, I've decided that I'm going to have at least $500,000 in the bank before I make that decision. And how long is that going to take? Well, it's going to take, I'm eating pork and beans right now. It's going to take me a few years. And then what? And then I'll be able to ask someone out and then marry them. Do you want to have a family? Sure do. How old are you? I'm 30. So you're not going to get married unless you have $500,000 in the bank. And you don't know exactly when that's going to happen. But you want to start a family. You do know that if you keep waiting, you're going to wind up being a grandparent to your own kids. Because by the time you get that kind of money, which you probably won't, and you will wake up and your life will be gone, instead of you trusting God, being wise, but trusting God. Christians, I say this trusting that you'll seek God on this. The most successful Christians I know in life, and for those who have been successful in wealth and witness, they will tell you they didn't know what God was doing along the way. Every situation they stepped out, they were praying, they were terrified. There was no way, only God could do this. Friends, there is a way for you and I to be on the road with guardrails of the law and instruction that will steer us clear from the evil temptations that come to our lives, by which we will be a witness in a dark world. We'll be that light. And we'll be led by the Spirit of God. Guess what, folks? Without faith, it's impossible to please the Lord. You're not going to know everything, but he does. He's not going to tell you things deliberately because he asked you to follow him. The Christian life is free because he's promised to take care of us.
0: Friends, listen, God has promised to take care of us. And that's a beautiful thing because we didn't think that up. He actually gave that to us. And we also need to remember this, that you and I are not called to figure out everything. I know that sometimes comes as an insult to us, but we are called to trust and obey God and to listen for His voice in the middle of all the noise of our lives. The first thing we want to do is check the fact that who's influencing us. And the second thing is, we want to make sure that we guard the rails in which you and I live on and stay within God's confined path of life. It really matters. That freedom is spectacular because it's the narrow way, Jesus said, and therein is life. The scripture says, by the way, that evil company corrupts good habits. I think we've all experienced that in our lives. It really matters who you pick to be your friends. And so when temptation comes, we can refuse to give our yes to that when we stand firm on God's word by saying no to it. We don't have to give in. Temptation is there, but we don't have to obey it. And we need to recognize God's voice because He will speak because He cares. So tuning into Him actually means that we walk in His way and to stop looking back or to be negotiating with our old life, which is never a good thing, and fix our eyes clearly upon Him. He'll get us through. So align your choices with His path, and you won't have to worry about getting the answer anywhere else. You just need to stick to what God has said. And that's a decision of obedience that you and I make. And listen, we come to trust in Him because He's faithful. And that way that He leads us is better than anything that you and I could ever script for our own lives. At the end of the day, the real issue isn't whether God is speaking. The real issue is, are you listening? Because trust me, He is speaking. Listen, that's why we're here at Real Life. We want to help you. 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You can also follow us on all the various social media platforms. Friend, until next time, be looking up. Christ is coming. So get ready.
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6: To me, life is all about the truth.
7: We've been moving phrase by phrase, verse by verse, paragraph by paragraph, chapter by chapter, through these great truths.
6: open your Bibles with me. Now, as you know, last Sunday we began to look at the book of Revelation, and the reason I felt urgency to do this is because there seems to be so much confusion in our world about the future, and it seems to be so ominous. The powers that be in our country and I think elsewhere in the world are trying to do everything they can to frighten people about the future so they can exercise certain control over them, and I think that'll continue to escalate. They are not in charge of the future by any stretch of the imagination. The environmentalists are not in charge of the future, nor are the polluters in charge of the future. No human being is in charge of the future. That belongs to God and God alone. And to have that perspective, that is the divine perspective, you have to go to the Word of God, and no better place in the book of Revelation. Now, as we come to the second part of chapter 1, I want this morning, as you look at this first chapter of Revelation with me, to show you what Christ is doing in His church. It's important what you do, it's important what I do, but it's far more important what He's doing.

And verse 10 says, I heard behind me a loud voice like the sound of a trumpet. And this is a voice. This is not a trumpet, but this is a voice that sounds like a trumpet. And the voice speaks directly in verse 11, saying, write in a book what you see and send it to the seven churches, to Ephesus, to Smyrna, and to Pergamum, and to Thyatira, and to Sardis, and Philadelphia, and Laodicea. That's the postal route in sequence for Asia Minor. So that's the setting. He is in the Spirit, which means he is beyond the normal human preoccupation. He is sensitive to the Lord in a sense that he's about to have a vision. A vision. It is spiritual reality transmitted somehow through imagery to the mind and the soul. And this is what he sees. I turned, verse 12, to see the voice that was speaking with me. And it was, of course, the Lord. This is the Lord speaking to John. And he's going to tell him what he's doing in the church in spite of what it looks like. I turned to see the voice that was speaking with me. And having turned, I saw seven golden lampstands. And in the middle of these lampstands, verse 13, I saw one like a son of man. Now, that has to be Christ. The seven golden lampstands are the seven churches. Go down to verse 20. As for the mystery of the seven stars, which you saw in my right hand, and we'll comment on that later, and the seven golden lampstands, the seven stars are the angels of the seven churches, or the messengers of the seven churches, the representatives of those churches, and the seven lampstands are the seven churches. So he's seeing the seven churches. Those lampstands are sort of symbolic of these seven churches, which are symbolic of the whole church in the vision. But more importantly, in the middle of the lampstands, in verse 13, I saw one like a son of man. The son of man was a title for a Messiah. This then is Christ, and John is seeing Christ in the middle of the churches. He's identified with his church. So this is a place I want to start. I'll give you a few points to unfold this scene. One, he sees the ministry of Christ to his church from within his church. He inhabits his church. The second thing John sees is that he intercedes for his church. And this is a dramatic picture. As he looks at the Son of Man, he sees him clothed in a robe reaching to the feet and girded across his chest with a golden sash. This was worn by the high priest. What are we seeing here? Christ is in his church interceding for his church. That's what a priest did. A priest interceded between men and God. He's acting on behalf of his church as our high priest. And as John continues to look, he looks from, first of all, looking at clothing in verse 13 to the person, the Son of Man. And he sees this in verse 14. His head and his hair were white like white wool, like snow. The word white there is leucon, not a flat kind of white, but a blazing white like the glory of God. He sees this blazing glory. And his eyes were like a flame of fire. His feet were like burnished bronze when it has been made to glow in a furnace. So the vision shows him Christ in the church, Christ interceding for the church as its high priest. And here he is purifying his church. Purifying his church. His head and his hair being white, like white wool, like snow, is drawn from Daniel chapter 7, verse 9, which describes the Almighty God in the same way. So that it's obvious that the Lord is God. It's a symbol of eternality, glory, holiness, purity of life, purity of truth, wisdom. So he sees the all-wise, all-holy, all-pure
Son of

And he is doing what he can in the church to maintain the purity of the church. What does he do? Well, his eyes are like a flame of fire, like two lasers, like flaming torches, as it's referred to in Daniel 10. He sees everything. Nobody escapes. Hebrews 4:13, there is no creature hidden from his sight. But all things are laid bare to his eyes. He sees everything in his church. Nothing is hidden. There are no secrets. His assessment of his church and every individual in it is an accurate one. And though he intercedes for the church and will not allow them to be lost, he will never stop loving them. He will never stop securing them. That does not mean that he is indifferent to their sin. Because here you have the penetrating eyes of omniscience and divine wisdom and purity searching out sin in the church. And how does he react when he finds it? Verse 15, his feet were like burnished bronze when it has been made to glow in a furnace. That's very threatening. Those who ruled were always in elevated thrones, and the people below them were below their feet. The Lord is present in his church to fellowship with his church, to intercede for his church. But he's also present in his church to discipline his church. He wants that chaste virgin. He wants that clean, sanctified church without spot, without blemish or wrinkle, holy and blameless. And so he works in his church to that end. He unmasks sin, and he gives us a pattern to follow. Matthew 18, if anybody's in sin, go to them, call them to repentance. If they don't repent, take two or three witnesses. If they still don't repent, tell the whole church. If they still don't repent, put them out. The Lord wants the purity in his church. And it may mean that some people have to be put out of the church because they're like leaven that leavens the lump. They're a bad influence. It is also true that there are occasions when he literally takes a believer to heaven because that believer is doing damage to the church. And Paul said to the Corinthians, because of how you come to the Lord's table, some of you are weak and sick and others of you are dead. Sometimes it can be fatal. The Lord just removes someone. What is all of this supposed to accomplish, this discipline? I think it can be explained in 1 Peter 5:10. After you have suffered a while, God will himself perfect, confirm, strengthen, and establish you. It's going to be through suffering, and some of that suffering is discipline. Judgment must begin at the household of God. 1 Peter and John 15, every branch he purges. So what you have is red-hot, glowing brass, blazing, molten, pure, gleaming feet of judgment. He comes down on his church like he did when he took the lives of Ananias and Sapphira. And when he brings any kind of judgment. Just to remind you of that, the 12th chapter of Hebrews in verse 5, have you forgotten the exhortation which is addressed to you as sons? This is to you that are true sons of God. My son, do not regard lightly the discipline of the Lord, nor faint when you are reproved by him. He's talking about sons of God who are disciplined and reproved. For those whom the Lord loves, he disciplines, and he scourges every son whom he receives. It is for discipline that you endure. God deals with you as with sons, for what son is there whom his father does not discipline? But if you are without discipline, of which all have become partakers, then you are illegitimate children and not sons. Furthermore, we had earthly fathers to discipline us, and we respected them. Shall we not much rather be subject to the Father of spirits and live? For they disciplined us for a short time, as seemed best to them. But he disciplines us for our good, so that we may share his holiness. And in the next verse he said, that discipline yields the peaceful fruit of righteousness. So it's not punishment.
It's discipline. As much as we want a congregation that's pure and holy and do what we can to work for that, the Lord of the church wants it far more. Number four in the features that John sees is found at the second part of verse 15. His voice was like the sound of many waters. He speaks with authority to his church. He speaks with authority to his church. He moves within his church. He intercedes for his church. He purifies his church. And here he commands his church. Just the imagery, his voice was like the sound of many waters. The crashing of the breakers on the rocks of Patmos would be a good illustration of that. In the Great Commission, we go out and we preach the gospel, Matthew 28, and we teach men to observe all things I have commanded you. Christ speaks to his church with authority. That's what Scripture is, and that's why Paul said to Timothy, preach the word in season, out of season, because that is the authoritative message from the Lord of the church. The voice of the Lord of the church thunders like the surf in a storm pounding the rocks. And there is no greater message than from heaven than the word of God, sharper than any two-edged sword, more powerful in cutting open a man and a woman inside and revealing the truth. So the church listens when he speaks, the true church. The church itself is the pillar and ground of the truth. Then in verse 16, he controls his church. In his right hand he holds seven stars. And if you drop down to verse 20, as I mentioned earlier, the seven stars which you saw in my right hand, what are they? They are the angelos of the seven churches. There's nothing about angels related to the church in this way. These are seven messengers. That word does mean messengers, and it can be applied to angels. Apparently, there was a representative from each of the seven churches available to come to John and get access to these messages and take them back. But the point that's being made here is the Lord has his leaders. He controls his church. Those who are the messengers in his church are held in his right hand. That's a tight grip. Know this, in any generation, in any time, the Lord has his chosen leaders in his church. He has to. That's the whole point. He gave some apostles and prophets, evangelists and teaching pastors for the work of the ministry, for the edification of the body of Christ, so the body of Christ can grow into Christ-likeness, Ephesians 4. So if he wants maturity and sanctification and Christ-likeness, he has to have leaders in his hand who bring that about. And men are at all levels of faithfulness and ability with regard to that. But the Lord brings all the resources together to accomplish through his chosen leaders the building of his church. So don't for a moment think he's lost sovereign control over his church. He hasn't. And he is concerned about the purity of the church. He's concerned about the devotion to the truth, the bowing to the authority of his word. He's interceding for the church, and he's constantly in fellowship with his church. And number six, in verse 16, it says, out of his mouth came a sharp two-edged sword. I would say this is where he protects his church. He protects his church. And if you want to see an illustration of that, chapter 2, verse 12, to the church at Pergamos, write, the one who has the sharp two-edged sword says this. And then he goes on to talk about being where Satan's throne is. And then he says, verse 14, I have a few things against you because you have some there who hold the teaching of Balaam. This would be perversion of the truth, who kept teaching Balak to put a stumbling block before the sons of Israel, to eat things sacrificed to idols and commit acts of immorality. So you also have some who in the same way hold the teaching of the Nicolaitans, which is another deviation from the truth.
And then verse 16, therefore repent, or else I'm coming to you quickly, and I will make war against them, not against you, but against them. Who is them? All those leading the corruption described in verses 14 and 15. I will war against them with the sword of my mouth. This is the sword that he uses. It's two-edged. It's a ramphia. It's a huge broadsword. Cuts every way. I mean, you know me by now. You know I want to fight against unsound doctrine, false teachers and false teaching and cults and deceivers and frauds and fakes who seek to infiltrate the church. But as much as I want that and have virtually no power to thwart it, the Lord wants it far more and has all power to thwart it. That is why they don't succeed with His true church. They don't succeed with His true church. But He makes war against them. And it's a deadly, eternally deadly war. And then in verse 16, He reflects His glory through the church. His face, as he looked at this image, was like the sun shining in its strength. John saw the face of the Son of Man. It was like a blazing sun at noonday, crystal clear day, blazing glory. Matthew 13:43 says, the faces of the righteous shine like the sun. This is a picture of God, of Christ in His church, and His glory shining from His church. He shines in us, 2 Corinthians 4:6. He shines in us to give others the light of the knowledge of the glory of God in the face of Christ. It's what Jesus said, let your light shine that men may see your good works and glorify your Father who is in heaven. Or what the Apostle Paul said with regard to the Philippians, that you are lights in the world. So He reflects His glory through His church. And Jesus is saying, let that light shine. It's an amazing, amazing picture. We who serve the church, who live for the church and die for the church, who work tirelessly to see it be what it should be. For us, this is great comfort because these are the things that we would desire for the church, fellowship with Christ, help and strength in temptation and trial, purity and holiness, submission to the truth, strong leadership, and effective evangelistic testimony. And He in this church is doing all of that. The exalted Christ is present, empowering, interceding, purging, teaching, commanding, controlling, sovereignly evangelizing by shining the glory of His person through His church. This is a magnificent picture and one of immense encouragement. Do you see this? Let's look at John's reaction in verse 17. When I saw him, I fell at his feet like a dead man. Fear. That was the standard operating reaction to anyone who saw a vision of the glory of God. It happened to Manoah, it happened to Job, it happened to the disciples several times. It happened to Peter, it happened to Ezekiel, it happened to Isaiah, it happened to Daniel. Happened to Paul on the Damascus Road. A terrifying experience. A terrifying experience. And John was terrified into a coma, temporary coma. It was kind of holy fright. And how wonderful it was that John writes, then he placed his right hand on me, saying, do not be afraid. I'm the first and the last and the living one. And I was dead, and behold, I'm alive forevermore. And I have the keys of death and of Hades. John, you have nothing to be afraid of. You belong to me. You belong to me. I am the first and the last, meaning I dominate history.
I am alive, and I'm in charge of who dies, and I'm in charge of who lives. You have nothing to fear. This is the kind of reaction that someone would have if they really saw the Lord. Not like some of the foolishness that you hear from fraudulent testimonies on that supposed vision. So the Lord encourages him that he's okay. Even under this immense vision, he's okay. He's okay. Because Jesus decides who lives and who dies. And John will live. And more than that, verse 19 gives him his commission. Therefore, write the things which you have seen, the things which are, and the things which will take place after these things. Go to work, John. Start writing. This is just the beginning. Amazing. Here is another saint who literally was devastated under the vision of God, who is called and commissioned, like Isaiah was, like Ezekiel was, like Paul was. Get up, dust yourself off, and write the things which you have seen in the past, things which are in the present, things which will take place after these things. Get back to work. It's all history that John wrote. He's writing history before it ever happened. He's writing the future. And for us, go back to verse 3, blessed is he who reads and those who hear the words of the prophecy and heed the things which are written in it, for the time is near. You want to be blessed? Look at the future through the book of Revelation, not through any human perspective. It's already written. The history is written. It's written in indelible ink. It can never be changed. And just to summarize, let me borrow verse 7. Behold, he is coming with the clouds, and every eye will see him, even those who pierced him, and all the tribes of the earth will mourn over him. So it is to be. Amen. That's how it ends, with the return of Christ. Father, thank you again for revealing to us these incredible realities and giving our hearts such great confidence and hope. We have faith in what you have done. We have faith in you as the creator. We have faith in you as the sustainer of creation, the one who upholds all things by the word of his power. We have faith in the accomplishment of Christ on the cross. We look back in history and we trust our eternal salvation to the truth of the historic event of the crucifixion and resurrection. We thank you that we know the past and we believe the past, and it is on the basis of the past that we have come to you and repented of our sin and embraced salvation. But Lord, it isn't just the past that you revealed to us. You have revealed to us the future. And may we believe you as firmly with regard to the future as we do with the past. May we understand that with you, it was all written in eternity, before there was any creation, before there was any time or space. You wrote the full history. It's all laid out. Help us to live without dread or fear of the future, because it's all in your hands. In fact, we want you to bring the future
your future. So we say with John, even so, come, Lord Jesus. But until then, we will rejoice because we know how it all ends to the eternal glory of the Son, the Father, and the Holy Spirit, and the everlasting blessing of the saints. Thank you for such a gift. Amen.

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2: Welcome to Behind the Cameras. And this little update is for the month of August to see what's going on here at His Channel. And friends, as you know, behind me here, I'm out at our SoCal soundstage, and they're setting up for a production. And this kind of gives you an idea. I told them, just turn a camera around, because they're working over on that section over there, and way over, they've got the stuff going on over there. And this back is the staging area where you prepare for your program. You sit down and you do a talk through with your guests, and then you go to the particular set. We have three sets out here. We have the World News Briefing set for Tom Hughes, and then we have my Pray for a Miracle set, and then we have the talk style set. And then we can move sets around for little special productions. But for this month, for those of you that know Jan Markell, go to her gallery. She has a show for August, and it's with Michelle Bachman. And I'm telling you, Michelle explains so clearly about communism and socialism and what is going on in America, because, friends, I've never been very much concerned, and you know I'm not political. I'm just 100%, how can we proselyte the gospel, and what country can we get into to share the message of Jesus? And I let the politicians do what the politicians do. But I have had the privilege to travel in countries almost in every part of the world. And I know what communism looks like, and I know at the end results. I remember in Romania, when we were able to go there after the communism fell, do you know that I found out that the little kids, when they go to bed at night, they stuff food between their cheeks to make sure they have enough food for the next day. And so the parents always make sure they take the food out so the kids don't choke when they're sleeping. I mean, who'd ever think of it? And when you go to the stores, it's like there was some kind of stocking problem. They're just empty. Or they just have one item, and it's just going down the shelf. And we're starting to see that with this communism that is taking effect in America. And, friends, it's partially our fault. It started in the 90s with the schools. When they centralized schooling, they no longer taught the kids about the greatness of the country and the uniqueness of the United States. And so these kids are growing up to not have much respect for the country. If you don't have respect and you don't know your history, it's easy to change them over to a new system. And socialism, the problem is it promises you everything and gives you nothing. So, friends, we really have to pray about that. But you can tune in, see that with Jan Markell, with Michelle Bachman. In fact, Jan said that she is going to start taping, she's hoping, a program every 2 weeks. And remember, Jan retired, and we thought we weren't going to get any more of Jan, but all of you just kept hitting her with emails. Jan, we need you. Jan, we need you. So she's really enjoying it. And I think she's doing a great job because we've got a few on the Ruku Gallery with her, special guests, and they're very informative. Another thing on our Ruku, I only got a few more minutes here. Ruku, we just updated the app again. And so now on Ruku, you have galleries for some of your favorite programs. So you can see like 2 or 3 or 4 weeks on your Ruku app. And friends, pray for Israel. We have to do some upgrades there. We have to put an indoor studio. We have outdoor studio. We need an indoor studio. Pray for us because this is something we have to do, and it's very difficult to do things over there. They're extremely costly. It's time for me to go. I'll give you a little bit more behind the scenes. And may God richly bless all of you. Tell a friend about his channel. God bless.
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4: People look at the Bible and say, that's an ancient book. It doesn't really speak to the things that are important to me. Maybe you've just never read it. Or maybe you've neglected the important places that you think are important. You know, all of us deal with money. Every family deals with money. Every person deals. Money is, quite honestly, a reflection of how you do life and the way you've lived your life and so forth. And did you know that in the Bible there are 2,200 verses on money? Do you know the number one phone call I get from people that don't attend our church is this? Are you Pastor Mark? Yeah, I'm Pastor Mark. I attend another church, and I won't give you the name of the church, Grace Chapel. And that pastor, he had the audacity to talk about money this week, and I just don't think pastors should talk about that. I mean, that's just wrong. It's my money, and I'm going to do what I want with my money. Who is he to talk about money? What do you think? Are you sure you want me to respond? Number one, you got a huge theological problem. It's not your money. The Lord owns the cattle on a thousand hills. Let me ask you, does somebody own those cows? They thought they did, but whose cows are they? God owns every molecule in the whole universe. It's God's. And in your lifetime, God's going to allow you to be born in a place with certain talents and certain opportunities for you to work hard, honor him, please him. He's going to give you certain assets to manage. Can I just say, most people don't manage his assets well. And when they say, how dare the pastor read a verse about money in the Bible? He's got some ulterior motive. He's trying to get a raise. I want you to know I'm not trying to get a raise. What I am saying is that there's 2,200 verses in the Bible, and it covers every element of finances you can imagine. Can I be totally honest with you? I meet people all the time, and they're in financial ruin, and I sit there. Sometimes I say it because they got ears to hear, and sometimes I don't say anything. And they lament, and I go, suffering the consequences stinks in life. It comes to finances that way. You know, the Bible talks about investing. It talks about being rich. It talks about being poor. I don't know where you're at in your financial journey, but what I do know is this, is that God has spoken, and his ways are not our ways, and there's a way which seems right to a man individually, but its end is destruction. There's a way that seems right to our society, and its end is what? Destruction. And so you and I are bombarded with all these ideas and thoughts from the world, but we want to neglect the 2,200 verses on finances. We do so at our own peril. So start with me there, if you would, in Proverbs chapter 3. What we're going to do is, there's a myriad of verses on finances. And so we're going to bore down in the area of poverty. And God says that there are 8 specific ways you can face poverty. I mean, that's what I want to do. I want to be poor. you break these principles and guaranteed, doesn't matter what generation, doesn't matter what kind of economy, you will be poor. But there's a lot of other verses. And so I just want to start by just reading some overarching verses. Proverbs 3, Proverbs 6, follow along there as I read. And I'm going to start it by reading Matthew 4:4. Listen to these words. Jesus said, "Man shall not live by bread alone, but by every word that proceeds out of the mouth of God." Not the money verses. Not the money verses. Okay, if you believe that, don't come back next week. Because this says, this book says, that every word is inspired by God and is profitable for what? For teaching, reproof, for correction, training, righteousness. The man of God might be adequately whipped. Jesus, who's a little smarter than us, says every word, not just some of the words, not the ones you agree with, but every word that proceeds out of the mouth of God is necessary for life. Whether it's eternal life, some of them are about eternal life, and some of them are about living life and doing it successfully. Look there, Proverbs 3:9. It says, "Honor the Lord from your wealth." Now circle the word honor. What does that tell us? It is possible from our wealth to honor God, to glorify God, to exalt God, or it's possible to what? Dishonor God. Write that in the margin. That's a terrifying verse. When you think about your finances, when was the last time you said, "Wow, I can either honor God in how I manage this, take care of my family, advance the, what I do with this is either going to glorify God or not glorify God." Goes on. "And from the first of all of your produce," honor God with your wealth and from the first. And then it says, "so that your barns may be filled with plenty and your vats overflow with wine." You know, there's a presupposition in there that you have barns and you have vats. That you're planting crops and that you're bringing them into your barns and that you're harvesting the grapes and putting them into the vats. And what's he saying? He's that God is going to multiply your efforts as you honor him. Some of us have seen and experienced that. Proverbs 6. "Go to the ant, O sluggard." I just love that. "You sluggard." I do that with my grandsons. "Don't be a sluggard. Papa, we won't be a sluggard." "Go to the ant, O sluggard. Observe her ways and be wise. Which of you having no chiefs, officers, or rulers, prepares her food in summer and gathers her provision in the harvest?" Three things. The ant is a self-motivator. Doesn't have any officers, doesn't have any lieutenants, doesn't have any captains, doesn't have any majors. The ant wakes up in the morning and gets busy. Don't be a sluggard, get busy. My grandma used to say, "Don't be lazy, get up and get going." Yes, grandma, and off we would go. The second thing is, prepares food in the summer. There are seasons. There's the winter months, and the ants are all underground, and then summer comes along, and the ground starts to warm up, and what happens? They show up on your dinner table. And what are they looking for when they show up on your dinner table? That peanut butter and jelly sandwich that your grandkids left, that your children left, right? Or those cookie crumbs that fell on the floor. So they're gathering up their provisions. "How long will you lie down, O sluggard? When will you arise from your sleep? A little sleep, a little slumber, a little folding of the hands to rest. Your poverty," circle this, "your poverty will come upon you like a vagabond." You're going to be homeless. "And your need like an armed man." Think about someone who gets a club, somebody gets a tire iron, somebody gets a knife, somebody gets a gun, and they come after someone. Why? Because they have no provision for themselves. They haven't been like the ant, so now they're going to go and attack someone who's been like an ant. Right? Have you ever noticed how thieves usually don't rob thieves? They rob people like you and me. And the result of this, he's saying, like, look, there are consequences if you're going to be lazy. Lord, I just pray as we reflect on these verses that we would take them to heart and that you would bless each of my friends here. Lord, you know how I pray for their financial success, their mental, emotional, spiritual success. This is a massive area of our life. And I just pray that we would honor you and not forsake you. We pray it in Jesus' name. Amen. All of us have said it sometime, "I'm broke." All of us had our kids say, "Mom, Dad, I'm broke." Don't you hate those words? Your grandkids and others,
5: Why? Because being broke is easy. Any of us can be broke at the end of the day. And you say, how bad is it? Well, in America, well, this is crazy, 59% of Americans, 60%, that means out of 10 people, go to the mall, 10 people. Don't go to the mall, it's too dangerous. Anyways, 10 people. So you see 10 people walking through the mall. Six of them cannot write a check for $1,000. Say, well, $1,000 is a lot of money. Okay, if you're an adult, $1,000, I'm just going to tell you, you can have an emergency like that. Jerry and I had one this last week. Weren't planning on it. $644 and change. Boom. He said, well, I'll just put it on my credit card. That's what you said last time and the time before and the time before and the time before, and you're still paying interest, and God's going to warn us. You can borrow money. You can use credit. But if you do, you're going to become a slave, because every single month that bill comes, and we'll talk more about that in just a second. So here's eight passages about how to get broke. First one is this, is ignorance leads to poverty. Ignorance leads to poverty. Poverty and shame will come. Who is saying this? The Holy Spirit is recording a principle in the book of Proverbs that transcends time, transcends culture, transcends all of human history. Poverty and shame will come to him who neglects discipline. Now, discipline throughout the book of Proverbs is going to be used in someone trying to communicate information to another person. They're not willing to listen. They're not willing to pay attention. They're not willing to put in the hard work. They neglect what they've been told. And what's the contrast to that? But he who regards reproof will be honored. So you've got a teacher, and the teacher is trying to teach you something. Now, the teacher could be teaching you a number of different skills, but you and I don't come into the world with a natural skill set. We don't know how to, for example, in the trades, we don't know how to do electricity. We don't know how to weld. We don't know how to build things. That's why we need engineers, people who have studied. We need people who can do things. For example, when I was working for Chevron, when I was 17 years old up in Alaska, and we're welding pipes and things like that. There's all sorts of different rods. You got to use different rods, whether you're welding overhead or down in water. And so there's just a lot of different things, type of the metal that was used, and again, different rods for that. And you had to receive, someone had to teach someone how to do that and pass it on. And so you have to pass on information. And yet when you live in a generation that says, I know, no one needs to tell me. No one needs to give me instruction. Listen, if you're going to do anything in life and succeed, you need an education in the trades and in law and medicine. It doesn't matter. You didn't come into the world with a computer chip in your brain knowing how to do these things. It takes skills. It takes time. It takes energy. It takes discipline. And if you don't put in the discipline, you will be poor the rest of your life. Ignorance, laziness, unpreparedness always leads to what? Poverty. God's warned us. So if you want to live poor, don't learn anything. Don't learn how to work. Don't learn a trade. Don't learn in the area of academics. Just don't learn. Second thing God says is stop winging it. Winging it leads to poverty. Now you say, I might have dodged that first bullet, but you're not going to dodge the second bullet. Okay? Listen, the plans of the diligent lead surely to an advantage. But everyone who is hasty comes surely to what? Poverty. So do you want an advantage financially, or you just want to live in poverty? Here is a guaranteed trajectory towards poverty, being hasty. Oh, Pastor Mark, I just handle my money like I'm feeling that day. It's just, you know, it's how I feel. I'm just going to tell you, that will get you in trouble. Well, I went to the store and how many of you ever gone to the store? Like you were going to go get some groceries and you walked into the store and you started buying different stuff and you walked out and you paid and you're like, wow, that's expensive. And you got home, started unpacking it all, put it all away. And you're like, wow, I still don't have anything to like really make a meal. Have you had that happen? Because you went in and you didn't have a plan. So then you bought a bunch of random things that you like, but they really don't come together as a meal. So you really failed. Right? Well, finances are the same way. You've got a plan and how you use God's assets to bring God glory and meet your basic needs and all these sorts of things. If you don't know how to do that, you're failing. It's going to lead to poverty. last week, I was standing right here talking to my friend Abby. Her brother, you'll sometimes see him at church here, Wesley, he is a grandmaster. Number six in the world, ranked number six in the world right now. And Abby was saying, we were talking about planning. And she goes, Wesley has to plan 30 to 40 moves ahead. I'm like, he's brilliant. He's brilliant, right? That's why he's number six in the world. You say, well, that takes energy. Think about that. I watched him play this week. I watched some games, and he would make a move, and you know, the opponent would make a move, and I'm sitting there going, and he just thought 40 moves ahead. And he just thought 40 moves ahead. I mean, every time he moved, it's like, he's thinking 40 moves ahead. That leads to what? An advantage. What does that mean in chess? He wins. How many would you rather win instead of lose? Right? So planning matters. Now, a lot of people say, when it comes to finances, though, Pastor Mark, I don't have a job that makes me lots of money and so forth. You know, I'm not like a doctor or something like that. And friends, I just want you to know, it's not how much you make. It's how well you manage. It's so important. I was with a very wealthy man one time, and he said, he was an accountant, and he said, Mark, everyone thinks it's about their paycheck. I can tell you from doing thousands and thousands and thousands of tax returns, it's not how much they make. It's how much they keep to invest. And that changes their life. So what are the top paying jobs? This kind of shocks people. 10,000 millionaires were asked, what was your occupation? What career path did you take to get rich? What you find in all of these disciplines is that they're planning people. Engineers make a plan for everything. They'll drive you nuts sometimes. We love you, engineers. Accountants, don't you hate that? They want every little piece of paper. Oh my word. Teachers, what do? They make teaching plans for every single day for all their students, and then they teach those lessons, right? Managers, the same way. It's about the systems that they're analyzing and putting people in all the right places. Lawyers, exactly the same sort of thing. So what do you learn about millionaires? They were all process people for the most part. Now, they might have other careers, and there were obviously lots of other careers, but these were the top repeated ones, number one engineers, so forth. Why? Because their minds and their academic background thinks planning, and planning matters. That's what God is telling us. So we're not going to be able to give you like a really detailed plan today. That's like a course, and maybe we've done them in the past, maybe we'll do them in the future. Depending on the needs of what people have here. But what I want to do is just take 9 bullet points that you need to think about this in your planning. Because if you don't think about this, and what's really sad is most people have never thought about this and no one's challenged you to think about this. So I'm going to challenge you. Now, again, we're in different financial places. And so the very first thing that everyone needs to do is to figure out reality. You need to face reality. People don't like reality. So I ask them, you know, like, what's your net worth? Pastor Mark, we're struggling financially. We got questions. Okay, what's your net worth? Because God says if you have a plan, you've got an advantage. But if you don't have a plan, it's going to lead to poverty. Well, I don't know what my net worth is. And I go, well, how come you don't know? Well, I don't know. I just don't care. Okay, that's your problem. So what is a net worth? It's about all of your assets. Cash, there's 5 different asset classes. You list those and you have what all your value is. And then you have your liabilities against it. And then the bottom line is what you have. So I can tell you lots of stories. Young couple getting married. You know, I want you to bring all of your financial stuff in. Oh, we don't need to do that. We're getting married. We're in love. Okay, bring all your financial stuff in. Accounting principle number one, you need to know your net worth. So go to Mark Henry Ministries at the very bottom. It'll talk about Israel, different links you can hit. One is net worth. You can print off a sheet, fill it in by hand, or you can get the drop boxes and put in all the numbers and print it off. But you need to know what that is. Come to reality. Second is, once you figure out that, then you ask the question, because you'll be looking at it and you're going to say, wow, okay, am I honoring God so I can have God's blessing? Now, can I be really honest with you? The number one program that is used in churches today, I won't give you the name of the program, but they have 7 baby steps to financial freedom. You know where giving to God is? Number 7. I don't think Jesus is happy with that order. Because Jesus says in Proverbs 3, honor God from the first of your produce, from the first of your production, from the first of your resources. What does Jesus say in Matthew chapter 6? Do not worry what you shall eat or what you shall wear and so forth. God feeds the birds. God clothes the lilies of the valley. I mean, Jesus says, you're way more important than birds, than sparrows. Friends, you are all more important than sparrows. And so what does Jesus say? Seek first his kingdom, his righteousness, and what? God's going to feed you. All these things will be added to you. God's going to figure out how to feed you. He'll tell you amazing stories of people in desperate situations and God feeding them, caring for them. I can also tell you all sorts of stories where God made provision through work and through commerce and so forth, and they failed and they live in need and then they blame God. Honor God first. 33%, this is important, 33% of Christians in America today attending church, 33% tithe in conservative churches. In liberal churches, it's even less than that. I'm just telling you, God needs to be honored first, not last, and not at all. People say, well, but if I give God 10%, then I'll have less. Better to have 90% and God blessing than to have 100% and suffering the consequences. It's just the way it is. And you can read about it in Malachi. God says, test me in this and so forth. Second thing is you need to reorder your life. Man, you look at that net worth. Okay, I'm going to put God first. Now I need to reorder my life. I've got to get a job. I got to deal with the debt I have. I got junk to deal with. I got to remanage my life. Just kind of like doing it willy-nilly is not going to work. You do need to plan. You need to plan. You say, well, I'm not a planner. That was my excuse for many things. I'm just not a planner. And then I started reading the Bible and I found out God's a planner. Your heavenly Father had a plan for your salvation when? Before the foundation of the world. It's not like he woke up one day and says, oh man, I better send Jesus down there really quick. No, he's got all these Bible prophecies, right? All the way back to the garden that Jesus is coming. Genesis 3 and Genesis 12 and Genesis 19. So I go on. Anyways, but you get my point. God's a planner. He's got a plan for you in the future. If you trusted Jesus Christ, Jesus says, I go to prepare a place for you. And if I go and prepare a place, I will come again and what? Receive you to myself. How many of you are glad God's got a plan? Okay, and then he says, now look, I've made you in my image. You need to make plans. And when it comes to money, Proverbs, this passage is saying those who have a plan have an advantage and those who don't are broke. Okay, so reorder your life. Next thing there is in this reordering, you need $1,000. 60% of Americans don't have $1,000. Okay, well, I'm just telling you, $1,000 isn't that much anymore. Probably needs to be more than that. But start with $1,000. That's a lot of money. Listen, you need to make a commitment. Today, God, by your grace, I'm going to honor you financially. And then secondly, God, I want to save up $1,000 so that way I am not a burden to other people because of my sloth. And so you say, $1,000, how would I get that? How about this? Go sell your junk. I mean, how many of you got junk? Oh, come on. I've been to your houses. I know you got junk. You say, what am I supposed to do? Have a yard sale? Yeah, it's warm enough outside you can. Better yet, take a picture with that fancy phone you've got and put it on eBay because there's people all around the world wanting to buy your junk. I always tease people. Go into your garage, look through your stuff. You probably have thousands of dollars of eBay junk to sell. You say, well, I've run out. I've already sold it all. Okay. Go to your neighbor and say, I know you got junk. Can I take some of your junk and sell it on eBay? I'm just saying, go deliver pizzas. Go, I don't know. But listen, friends, it's so basic. You need to start somewhere. Make a commitment. I'm going to get my net worth figured out. I'm going to do this. Stop the bleeding. Stop using that credit card. If you're not able to pay your credit card off at the end of every month, I'm just telling you, more than likely, you are undisciplined and you need to like cut that thing up right now and go get some envelopes. I'll come back to that in just a second. Secure a running vehicle, okay? Cars are a tool, not a trophy. That sounds like we can make a commercial out of it, right? Next time you see that, homeowners becoming like their parents, you can quote that. Anyways, but now listen, like if you've done finances and God's blessed, you can get a Lamborghini. I don't care. And God doesn't care. Some of you should have Lamborghinis. Some of you should have Lamborghinis And you know what? You're driving a clunker today because you didn't honor God and you didn't handle your finances well. Purchase a modest house. You know what the problem is in America today? Everyone looks at somebody else's house and say, I should have a nicer house. How many of you know that when you buy a house, you're paying three times more than you actually think you're paying? Right? So, but you don't understand, Pastor Mark, we need to have room and space for our kids, you know, and our dog and our cat and our goldfish. Everyone needs a room. You know, Jared and I's first house, it was $38,000. Say, what kind of house did you get for $38,000? It was a dog house. It was 900 square feet. It was built in 1922. 3 days after moving in, Jared calls me at the office and says, Missy just hit the side of the house, had metal siding. It sparked and the house is burning down. Well, the house didn't burn down, but we had to rewire the house. My point is simply this. We had five people in 900 square feet in a house that was 80 years old. And you know what? We got by just fine. And it's another story for another time. But it allowed us to buy the next house and the next house. And there's a whole strategy to that. But you got to start somewhere. Humility, contentment is important. Marry wisely. Don't marry a fool. Listen, people fight over money in their marriages. People get divorces all the time. We just can't get along. What are you fighting over? I don't know, but I just hate him. And then you start digging a little deeper. It's money. So I just want to say this. If you're married to a spender, you're going to have a hard time. Be careful. Now, you spenders, I want to say this to you. Get on your knees after this service and thank God for that person that God has brought into your life that is not a spender. I'm serious. Lastly, invest in your future. How many of you know you're going to be older next year? I know you're delusional, and I'm delusional too. It's like, I feel pretty good. It's like, I'm never going to be 60. And all of a sudden it's like, man, 60 is just like one step away, right? 12 months. Poof. Well, a couple more than that, but you get my point. It just happens so fast. Now, listen, this is your assignment. I want you to go find someone that's 10 years older. You ask yourself, do I look that bad? Almost. Give it 10 years. Okay? And then you think about your finances. And you think about where they're at and what they're going through. And then I want you to find someone 20 years old. Say, Pastor Mark, they're all dead. Okay. Think about that too. The ant plans for the future. Stores up. Go to the anto sluggard. Observe her ways. Don't be lazy about this. How many of you got expenditures? How many of you have said sometime in your life, there's more month than there is money? You know, grandma had a solution to that. It was called envelopes. You know, today it's like, well, I wouldn't want to do that. That's too restrictive on my free spirit. Your free poor spirit. Do what Granny did. Go by Walmart on the way home and get a box of envelopes. And then go home. Start writing everything down. Granny had a drawer just like this. And all the money went in there. He said, where'd you learn how to do that? The ant. Do you know ants have different tunnels? Depending on the ant. Anyways, that's a whole other discussion. Anyways. And you pay, and when that envelope's empty, you're done. Wow. What am I going to do? Go home. Come to reality. Know where you're at. Get that net worth thing figured out. Make it your goal.

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1: Can you grab your Bibles and stand with me if you can? And we are in Colossians, working our way through the Bible verse by verse, Colossians chapter 3. If you're visiting this morning, you should have come on a different day. This is some tough stuff here. But we're glad you're here. Colossians 3:3, Paul writes, "For you died. Your life is hidden with Christ in God." We actually looked at this last week. The old life passed away when we surrendered to God. We said, "God, here, take my life. I die to my own desires and live to yours. I surrender. What would you like me to do for you in your kingdom?" Now, that's the smartest thing a person could possibly do with their life. The creator of the universe is interested, has your best intentions in mind, and will get you to the place where you'll have the most significant life that you ever could have thought possible. So, surrender to him, let him have his way, and you will find completion. 2 Corinthians 5:17, Paul said it almost a slightly different way. If anyone is in Christ, he is a new creation. Old things have passed away, all things have become new. Old things died, new things are here. You're dead to the flesh life now. You're hidden with Christ. The old self life is dead, and now you're in him. And we spent some time looking at that. This particular letter speaks about being in Christ, the importance of recognizing that Christ is in you, Christ in me, the hope of glory, Paul said. Jesus Christ lives in you. When you surrender to him, he takes up residence inside. So you are not just the repository of him, but you are also now getting a new brain, a new mind, he said. Philippians, he actually said it Romans and Philippians twice and then in Colossians here. Here's the way he said it in Philippians 4:8. "Finally, brothers and sisters, whatever is true, whatever is noble, whatever is right, whatever is pure, whatever is lovely, whatever is admirable, think on these things. Do not be conformed to this world, but be transformed by the renewing of your mind. Let this mind be in you, which was in Christ Jesus." And we counted equality with God not something to be grasped, became a servant. So Paul is trying to get us to see that God has now given us freedom. We've been set free from the bondage of sin, and we can choose to have the mind to think like Jesus does, to view things in the same light that he does. Our focus, our vision is different. By seeking what Jesus desires for our life, we find peace with God, and the peace of God will rule in our hearts. What we read, what we watch, what we listen to influences where our brain goes. That's what he's dealing with here. Be careful about who you interact with. It will influence your thoughts later. C.S. Lewis said, "It is he who thinks most of the next world that does the most in

0: this world. Smart man. The more you think about treasures up in heaven, the more you think about doing things here, making choices, decisions based on eternity, not just on immediate gratification, the more you and I begin to look at the eternal, then the more useful we become to God and the more significant our life is and the more satisfaction we find in what God is doing to change us. Quick side trip. Salvation, justification, is an instantaneous thing. You are justified by Christ when you surrender to him. But there's another process that takes place that takes a long time. It's called sanctification, technically. Growing in grace. And it takes a lifetime. It takes decades. It takes however long you and I have to live on this planet. And God is building that into our lives. That's what Paul is coming to here. Verse 4. When Christ, the Messiah, Jesus, Christos in the Greek language, when Messiah, who is our life, appears, then you also will appear with him in glory. Now, so Paul is talking about this practical application, and suddenly he takes this side trip about eschatology, about end times. And he says, Jesus is our life. He'll say that several different ways. The source of life, eternal life, life now as well as on into eternity, age abiding life. When he comes, when he appears to show up, when he comes a second time, he's coming again, you know. When he comes a second time, then you also will appear with him. You come back with him with great clouds of witnesses. Matthew 24:30. Then will appear the sign of the Son, Jesus speaking here, then will appear the sign of the Son of Man in heaven. And then all the peoples of the earth will mourn when they see the Son of Man coming in the clouds, with clouds of people, with power and great glory. Look, Revelation 1:7 says, look, he is coming with the clouds. Every eye will see him, even those who pierced him. And all peoples on earth will mourn because of him. Acts 1:9 is a great a little discussion on the Mount of Olives. Jesus is heading back to heaven. He gives some final instructions before leaving. Now, when he had spoken these things, as they watched the disciples, he was taken up right in front of them. A cloud received him out of their sight, and he disappeared into a cloud. While they looked steadfastly towards heaven as he went up, behold, two men stood by them in white apparel. They're going doing this, you know, open mouth. And two angels show up who said, men of Galilee, why do you stand gazing up into heaven? This same Jesus who was taken up from you into heaven will so come in like manner as you saw him go into heaven. Up, he's going to come back down. And when he comes back down, you, believer, child of God, we sang earlier, you will be with him. We're not really that kind of church, but somebody give me an amen, will you? Okay, thanks. All right, verse 5. I want to make sure you're still breathing. You know, some of you, I'm not sure. Therefore, put to death your members which are on the earth. And he starts into this list. Put to death your members, hands, feet, eyes, ears, taste, etc., which are on this earth, which are physical, fornication, uncleanliness, passion, evil desires, covetousness, which is idolatry. So, when a person becomes surrendered to him, a believer, something radical happens to that person. We died with Christ, and then he takes up residence in us, and we can no longer live the way we did in the past. Things change. Now, the past keeps calling, saying, come back over here. This was wonderful. Remember how much fun it is? And sometimes we're stupid enough to go there and get burnt. I have a friend that is just coming back from one of those deals, and he crashed and burned, and he knew better, walking with the Lord for a long time. But he's coming back. He said, why are you coming back? He said, I can't stand it over there any longer. That's good. You've been ruined for sin. You can't enjoy it the way you used to. That's what's happened. Now, Paul is writing to a group of people in the Roman Empire, the Greco-Roman world, first century. pretty physical, sensual place. And so this first list is all about things to do with sexuality, because that's the society at that time. We think, well, they were stupid. They went to temples and they worshipped idols. No, they weren't bound down before the idols. There were prostitutes, male and female, in those temples. That's what was going on, just like prostitution today. So now God has saved them, and these people are going, okay, I got to walk past that place. I got a new mind. I got to get my mind in the right place. So they didn't have the internet, they didn't have television, they didn't have radio, they didn't have all the distractions that we do, but they had their own set of distractions. So Paul gives them a list to remind them. It's a brutal list. First one, fornication. Sexual immorality, the NIV says, a general term, refers to any form of illicit sexual behavior. The Greek word is porneia, where we get a word pornography. So it's graphy is written or images. It's written or images that are meant to arouse a person to go to a prostitute. That's what they were for. That's what porneia was for in the Greco-Roman world. Paul says, run from it, put to death. Second one, uncleanliness, NIV, impurity. The mark of a mind that's filled with sexual innuendo all the time. Someone who reads sex into even the most wholesome of situations because they've subjected themselves so long to it, it just becomes a fur-lined rut that the wheel of life falls into and you can't get your way out of it. God can get you out of it. Passion. NIV says lust. It's the Greek word pathos, where we get our word passion from. Lust seeks quick fulfillment, but it always wants more. Love takes work and deepens over time. Lust focuses only on the five senses, but love uses the senses to cherish the other person and to develop a relationship, nourish their soul, be more concerned about them than yourself. Lust is very selfish. Love is very giving. So some people tell me, well, I can't help myself. I just keep falling into that sin. Well, what are you doing? And they run through a gamut of things, like the little boy who is in the kitchen. His mom hears something funny. She walks in, his hand's in the cookie jar up to his elbow, you know. And she says, what are you doing? He says, I'm fighting temptation. No, you're committed. You got chocolate chip cookie all over your fingers. You'll be licking them for the next hour if you just don't go ahead and eat it. So that's not the place to fight temptation. Start earlier. Next one, fourth one, evil desire. Evil desires. And the qualifier is there are desires that God gave. God gave us these desires, but they get motivated by the sinful nature and they go in the wrong direction. Since desires lead to deeds, we have to back up the truck and deal with them as desires. Now, there's an interesting thing going on here about desires. Desires are actually God-given. They are a remnant, or as Chesterton and C.S. Lewis said, they are a relic of a shipwreck called Eden. And we're like blind men groping around in the sand, picking up relics of what used to be. What do they mean? When you have a desire and then you fulfill it and it's really good, deep, dark Dutch chocolate chip ice cream, okay? And you taste and you go, oh, that's out of this world. You're right. It is. That's back to the garden. Imagine what it must have been like in the garden. I think watermelons, you just walk up and open a spigot on them and you drink watermelon juice. Or the strawberries taste like they were covered in dark chocolate themselves. And then do that with every single desire. Sexual pleasure, God-given. He designed it. Wasn't man in the confines of marriage? Absolutely amazing. Outside, mayhem, disease, destruction, physically, psychologically. So these desires are God-given. Under the right conditions, they point us to the garden. See, the garden's coming again. You know that? A new heaven, new earth. back to the garden. That's where we're going. The way that it could have been, should have been, was, but was lost. Every desire, you ought to stop a minute and go, you know what? That music sounded heavenly. Imagine what the music is going to be like. And it goes for every other thing. I just love petting my dog. Hey, according to my wife, all the dogs are in heaven anyway. Now, she started a cult. If you want to join her, you can. We'll put up the email address. Desires. Covetousness, which is idolatry. NIV says greed, which is idolatry. Another classification of a sin that always wants more. A person who's never satisfied with what they have, and they want what the other person has. Now, when that keeps getting fed over and over again, that turns into an idol for you. And you can have multiple idols in your life, but whatever that thing becomes, that is the driving, that's the majority of the time you spend thinking about earning money for and doing. That's the idolatry Paul's talking about. Now, remember, Paul's writing to Christians. What's he saying? We are in a battle. You're in a battle, I'm in a battle every day against these things. And he's going to have some more in verse 8. Can't you wait? Isn't this exciting? A whole list of sins. But because we have been saved, these no longer apply to our life. That's what the next verse says, verse 6. Because of these things, the wrath of God, the holy anger of God, is coming upon sons of disobedience, children of disobedience, people who refuse to accept Jesus' sacrifice, his gift of grace for them. Somebody said to me just the other day, well, I follow a God of love. He doesn't have any anger. No. You misunderstand. God's character is both love and justice. You have to have both together. Love drives a person to seek justice. We know that intuitively. You know, we see something that's unfair, we go, that's not right. That's not just. You see a child molested, it makes you angry. Somebody steals your car, you want justice. Rightfully, that's a good thing. The problem is when the justice isn't for me, but it's about me. In other words, when I get pulled over by a police officer for going too fast, of course it would never happen, but theoretically, if it ever happened, I don't say, give it to me, I want justice. He'll say, yes, sir. No. I say, give me grace. Give me mercy, please. And he gives it. We had a CHP officer here I hadn't seen in a while. I was laughing with him. This has nothing to do with the message, but it's just a great story, okay? So he was involved in the very first strong-arm carjacking in San Bernardino. So this goes back a few years. He's my age. He's an old guy. And so we were laughing about it. He and his partner are looking for this car. His partner in another car sees him. They're going up Cajon Pass. Okay, so the guy in the car who's been carjacked got these three really bad dudes that have him. And he's in the back. And the guy in the front reaches under the seat and he feels a book. He pulls it out. He says, what's this? And he said, that's my Bible, sir. Did you read this thing? He said, well, yeah. He said, you believe in God? He says, well, yes, sir. And he said, I'll show you how much there's of God. And he throws it out the window. It hits on the windshield of the CHP officer behind him. Lights go on. Saves the guy's bacon. Now, I know, is that a great story? It's the real deal. That's a true story. So how can we work that into the message? I don't think it fits, but you get the idea. God was trying to reach those guys, okay, those three guys. He was saving his child, but he's trying to reach these three guys. If you did that, what's that red light? John 3:36, he who believes in the Son has eternal life. He who does not believe in the Son shall not see life, but the wrath of God, the holy anger of God, abides on him. How do you avoid that? I surrender. It's that simple. God, I give you my life, forgive my sins. I believe Jesus died for me. Boom, problem taken care of. which you yourself, Paul wants them to be humble about it, wants us to be humble about it, verse 7, which you yourselves once walked when you lived in them. When you lived in them, that's where you came from. It's the Greek imperfect tense. It means habitually. Paul's insulting them. He's saying, don't give me all this, how holy you are and how perfect you are. This is where you came from. Remember where you came from. That's an important concept for all of us. John Bradford was a English pastor. 1555, he was burned at the stake for preaching the Bible in English. It was only in Latin. But earlier, he was walking with one of the elders of his church through the town Smithfield, England, he was in. And they were getting ready to hang somebody. And the elder was walking with him, and he said, what do you think about that? And Bradford said, there but for the grace of God goes John Bradford. He meant, if the circumstances had been different, I could be the guy up there, and that guy could be down here as the pastor. That is so true about every one of us. We may not believe that, but the reality is, under the right pressures, without Jesus, without the Holy Spirit in my life or your life, we are capable of doing any heinous crime that anyone has ever done, under the right pressures. Oh, not me, Pastor, I'm so holy. Of course, it's second service. Maybe you guys are above all that. Paul probably didn't need to write this for you. Bradford, a cool thing to end on, though. He's bound to the stake, and his buddy John Leaf is right next to him, and they put all the wood around it, and they light it up. He turns to John Leaf, and he says, quote, be of good comfort, brother, for we'll have a merry supper with the Lord tonight. Good attitude. He knew where he was going. It's going to be a little hot for a few minutes, but we got dinner planned with Jesus. It'll be awesome. Verse 8. But now you yourselves are to put off all these. Oh, no, another list. Yes, another list. Put off all these. Notice it said you are to put off all these. Anger, wrath, malice, blasphemy, filthy language out of your mouth. Put them off. Now, throughout this whole section, putting on and putting off, Paul's using the Greek word enduo, enduo, and it means clothing, like you're greasy from changing the oil in your car, and you come and you take that clothing off. So we're supposed to discard these because we have clean ones. They've already been given to us. So the first one, anger. Now, that is not just getting angry. Everybody does. This is chronic resentment, a continuous attitude that remains bottled up within. Chronic anger really reveals an instability in our character when we're constantly dealing with it. You know, the angry young man is a byword in our society, or the grumpy old men, that kind of thing. We don't have any of those with women, so I think it's just a male problem here. Anger, put that off. Second one, wrath, or rage, as the NIV says, a bursting out, uncontrollable, an acute explosion of anger. We know it from, you know, road rage, an intense passion. You can't control yourself. You just go off. Temper tantrums, short fuse, vicious temper. Third one, malice, an attitude of ill will towards another person. Not only do you rage at them, you want to hurt them. You want to, anger doesn't do enough, it doesn't work any longer, tantrums aren't getting attention, so now you want to hurt them in some way. Blasphemy, interesting, we normally think of it only towards God, but it can be towards people too. NIV says slander, we destroy a person's good reputation by lies, gossip, rumors about who they are. True about God, too. You know, we use God's name in vain, blasphemy. But slander is a form of blasphemy, particularly when it's on to people of God, one another in the body of Christ. Filthy language out of your mouth, vulgar speech, obscene speech, another translation says, foul mouthed, another translation says, crude talk, abrasive words, swearing, sexual innuendos in our language. It often becomes habitual. I think It's cooler for women to do it now than it used to be, but guys, that's where we start. You know, when I remember in probably like kindergarten or first grade, I wanted to be cool like the older guys in the neighborhood, and I was trying to cuss, and you know, you're not very good at it. You use the wrong word at the wrong time, and then you do it in front of your mom, and then she takes that bar of soap and she puts it in your mouth, scrubs it with your toothbrush. No, you can't spit it out. I want you to sit there and think about it. My mother was not a cruel person. I earned every one of those, just so you know. Imagine what I'd be if she hadn't done it. Oh, my goodness. So then it becomes a habit, right? And pretty soon you can't speak English. All you can speak is four-letter words, you know? And you hit your hand with your finger with the hammer working on something, and all kinds of colorful language comes out, expletives. Well, that may be your habit, but sanctification, this moving along, this growing in grace, God wants to get all that stuff out of you. Quit saying it. That's what he's saying. Get that stuff out of your mouth. Don't lie to one another, verse 9. Since you have put the old man off with his deeds, lying to one another breaks down relationships. We don't trust each other. At least the serious conflicts between people. Put off the old man. Again, a set of clothing. Put these things off. Get a new mind on. Because that's who you are, verse 10, and have put on the new man who is renewed in knowledge, again, the mind, according to the image of him who created him. When you surrender your life to God, you are made in the image of God. That's what he's saying. This is a great truth. Again, it's clothing. And you put them on. Now, this is not a command to keep. This is a truth to claim, right? There's a difference. Oh, God, I just wish I could do that. No, I trust, Lord, I'm doing that. When you get up in the morning, you put on your clothes, right? And you plan on wearing them for the day, and you make yourself presentable for other people. And that's the purpose of clothes. Paul is telling us that we have this ability to do that first thing in the morning. I do that first thing in the morning. God, I give you this day. I want you to be Lord. I want to put on Christ. I want to wear him. I don't want to wear my old junk. And do a miracle. Again, a truth to claim in the morning. First thing in the morning. And then every time you start to slip into the old junky clothes all day long. Warren Wiersbe said, according to the image of him who created him, we are created in God's image. We were formed in God's image, but then deformed from God's image by sin. But through grace, we can be transformed again into God's image one more time. And he does that over and over again. Now, verse 11. Because of that, you're in his image, and because you recognize other people who are believers are in his image, there's neither Greek or Jew, circumcised or uncircumcised, barbarian, Scythian, slave or free, but Christ is all and in all. In this new life, it doesn't matter if you're a Jew or a Gentile. There's no room for any prejudice in the body of Christ. There is no room for prejudice.
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5: You know, as I was thinking about Nehemiah chapter 8, that it's all about God's Word. The importance of God's Word, the importance of reading the Bible, having a Bible, and then living the Word of God, so that God can bless you and use your life. I think you seeing you is very important. You just you don't want to just be a Christian. You don't want to sit at home, go here, go there, but never had that opportunity to share the gospel. And I remember when I got saved, immediately what I did is I went and got a Bible. My wife already had been a Christian all her life. And I wanted to know, what did I just accept? What is it about? And so I started reading the Gospel of John. I was recommended to read the Gospel of John. As I read the Gospel of John, then I began to read other books. And by the time I was at Calvary Chapel, Pastor Chuck, the teacher, there for a long time, that he taught on Sunday mornings topically, on Sunday nights through the Bible, and then on Thursday nights in-depth studies of books. And I remember going to the Bible studies and not leaving thinking, what did I learn? But understanding, here God spoke to me. And I think that God speaks all the time, but we don't hear all the time. And the reason, there are reasons why we don't really hear God's voice, or when we read, nothing we read makes sense to us. If you're a new Christian, I want to encourage you, don't give up. Don't give up. Continue to read. Continue to pray. Now, how important is the Bible? Excuse me. I want to read you Bible translations of the world. The Christian Bible has been translated into many languages, from the biblical language of Hebrew, Aramaic, and Greek. According to the major Bible translation organization, as of August 2025, the full Protestant Bible has been translated into 776 languages. The New Testament has been translated into an additional 1,798 languages. And smaller portions have been translated 1,433 other languages. Thus, at least some portion of the Bible have been translated into 4,007 languages, out of a total of 7,396 known languages, including sign languages. So the Bible has been put out in languages that we never thought that the Bible would be understood. So too much is given, much more is required. See, we're going to be judged according to what we know in the Word of God. How many times you read it? Because when you read it the first time, you now become accountable to do what's right. Because you're going to read the Gospel of John. You're going to go back and read the Psalms of Proverbs. And you're going through all these books that are very important in my life that feed my soul spiritually. If I don't read the Bible, then I'm starving to death, and eventually I will die spiritually. That's just the way it is. Just that's the way that God has set it up. And so when I read the scriptures, I was reading the book of Nehemiah again. And going back to chapter 1, the reason we're in chapter 8 is because Nehemiah being obedient as a cupbearer, feeding and giving the king his meals, that God had called him to go back to Jerusalem, which he never been to Jerusalem. He was born in Persia. And when he was not only called by the Lord, the first thing he did is he prayed. He prayed 4 months, prayed and waited. He was praying that God would open the door for him to be able to leave Persia and go to Jerusalem. Because his brother came and his friends came and they told him, he said, how are you guys doing? How's Jerusalem? It's a mess. It's a mess. The doors are down, the gates, the walls in bad shape. And already in Babylon, 53,000, according to the book of Haggai, 53,000 had been released to go back, notice, go back to Jerusalem, to take care of Jerusalem. But when they got there, according to Haggai, they got into themselves, not into God, into themselves. They took the money that was provided to them, and they began to spend it on themselves, buying this, buying that. And the Lord said, okay, I gave you that money to build my church, to build my temple. And they did. So in a period of time, they repented. And they started building the house of the Lord. By that time, in chapter 1 of the book of Nehemiah, after praying for 4 months, the king, God spoke to the king. And Nehemiah was standing there, and the king said, okay, Nehemiah, how long are you going to be gone from here to Jerusalem? He said, probably 12 years, about 12 years. And you're going to build Jerusalem what God has called you to do? Yes, I am. So the king says, I'm going to give you the money. I'm going to give you the protection. I'm going to give you everything you need. And the reason he did that is because he proved himself to be a real Christian, a real child of God. See, God can't entrust you with anything unless he sees your life. He wants to approve your life. But if you're not really being what God wants you to be, as he calls you, then how can he trust you with something that's little to become huge? If you're faithful in the little things, he said, I will make you greater in the bigger things. Remember that. We're not here by coincidence. We're here because of the Lord. And chapter 8 is an incredible, incredible book because we want to make sure that God wants to do revival, a spiritual revival. But in order for him to accomplish in a church or churches a revival, the people have to be revived. Revived. How? According to the Word of God. According to the Word of God, because now I'm reading, now I'm praying, now I'm lifting my hands to the Lord, demonstrating I surrender, and all of a sudden God begins to open all these doors. And he gives you the wisdom, he gives you the knowledge. He inspires your life to become something that you weren't in the past, and then you're going to blow away people, your mom, your dad, your brother, your sister, your friends, your enemies. But as I was reading, I thought, you know, in order to have a genuine spiritual revival, God's people need to return to the Word of God with reverence, understanding, repentance, and obedience. Very important. When I go back to the book of Acts, as I was reading, I came to that place in chapter 2 where at the end of chapter 2, he says in verse 41, and then those who gladly received the word were baptized, and that day about 3,000 souls were added to the church. One day, on the day of Pentecost. He goes on in verse 46. So they continue daily with one accord, unity, in the temple, breaking bread from house to house. They ate their food with gladness and simplicity of heart, praising God, having favor with all the people, and the Lord added to the church daily those who needed to be saved. Those to be saved. And maybe you're here today. Maybe you need to get saved. So he starts out. He says, now all the people gathered together as one in an open square that was in front of the water gate. And they told Ezra, the priest, the scribe, to bring the book of the law of Moses, which the Lord had commanded Israel. He said, go give me the five books of Moses. Verse 2. And Ezra the priest brought the law before the assembly of men and women, and all who could hear with understanding on the first day of the seventh month, the Feast of Tabernacles. Verse 3. And he read from it in the open square. There was in front of the water gate from morning until midday, 6 hours, before the men and women and those who could understand. That's why we have nurseries, so you can learn and understand, so you don't get distracted by your kids. And the ears of all the people were attentive to the law of God. They were listening. So the priest Ezra has a pulpit, wood pulpit. He's standing up like you're sitting there while he's looking down. But the people were standing, hearing the word of God 5 hours, 6 hours. And when they heard the word of God, they got blown away. They couldn't believe what they were hearing and what they were learning, because that's what would make them believe in the word of God. Believe on who God was. That's why John, in Revelation chapter 2, verse 7, he says, he who has an ear to hear, let him hear what the Spirit says to the churches. Not buildings, the churches are you and me and others this morning worshiping. To him who overcomes, I will give to eat from the tree of life, which is in the midst of the paradise of God. So the key is having an ear to hear. You know, I've been in churches sometimes, and when I'm teaching, there are people on their phones. You can tell. They're not listening. So if not listening, why come to church? We want to come because we want to hear the voice of God. Not my voice, the voice of God. So I have to spend time during the week reading, praying, waiting on the Lord. Because I get concerned that when I get up on Sunday mornings, I have a message. Not my message, but his message. And within that message, you're going to feed spiritually. You're going to be convicted. And you're going to be used by the Lord that day, that week, that month, whenever God will use your life. Because you're submitting your life to him fully and completely. He wants us to hunger after God's word. In the Sermon on the Mount, Matthew 5, 6, he says, oh, blessed are those who hunger and thirst for righteousness. They shall be filled. They shall be filled. Psalm 131 says, I opened my mouth and panted, for I long for your commandments, O God. Requests that Ezra had to read the word of God. Not entertainment. Not entertainment. Not politics. No opinions of others. No excuses. But to have an ear to what the Holy Spirit says. And Paul says it very clear in 2 Timothy 4:2. He says, preach the word. Be ready in season, out of season. Convince, rebuke, exhort with all longsuffering and teaching. And teaching. They listen attentively. Notice, attentively. There can't be any distractions. That's why we're here. No distractions, talking to people, looking around. I don't see that here, which is so awesome. That you're paying attention to the word of God. They were studying God's word from morning until midday, hungering after God's word. I want to ask you a question. How much time do you spend in the word? We talked about this before. How much time do you spend, notice, reading and praying in the word of God? Now let's pick it up in verse 4. He says, first, we need to understand producing reverence for God's word. Verse 4. Ezra the scribe stood in a pulpit, a platform of wood, which they had made for the purpose, for that purpose. And beside him, at his right hand, stood these people. You can pronounce them. I'm not pronouncing their names. Verse 5. And Ezra, these guys were Levites. He says, and Ezra opened the book in the sight of all the people, for he was standing above them all. Like I'm here, you're sitting. He says, from all the people. And when he opened the book, all the people stood. They stood up in reverence to the word of God. Verse 6. And Ezra blessed the Lord, the great God. Then all the people answered, so be it, amen, amen, while lifting up their hands, which we did this morning, as they bowed their heads and worshiped the Lord with their faces to the ground. They got on their knees and put their faces to the ground. Somebody asked me, the other day, well, why do you guys raise your hands? I said, well, when you get arrested, you raise your hands too. We raise our hands because we're submitting to the Lordship of Jesus Christ. The people stood respecting God's word, honoring God's word. As Psalm 138:2 says, I will worship to your holy temple and praise your name for your loving kindness and your truth. For you have magnified your word above all your name. Remember, they have scrolls. They don't have Bibles like we have books. And I shared last week, when they took the scroll and they rolled it out, they would roll it out here all the way out to read a book, Hebrew, and then to come to Aramaic. And so when the priest or the pastor was praying and preaching the word of God, there was respect to the word of God. Worship accompanied the reading notice of what? Saying, amen, amen. And they lifted their hands unto God, saying, Lord, I personally surrender my life to you. Fully, completely. Psalm 134:1 says, behold, bless the Lord, all you servants of the Lord, who by night stand in the house of the Lord. Lift up your hands in the sanctuary and bless the Lord who made heaven and earth. Bless you from Zion. Seek God's face. Seek God's face. The face of God. Recognizing that God's not angry, but God is being blessed. And God is so amazing this morning in our presence that he loves what we are doing. Worshiping and listening to God's word. In Psalm 27:8, he says, when you said, seek my face, my heart said to you, your face, O Jehovah Yahweh, I will seek. True revival always, always comes by producing worship in the body of Christ. Worshiping the Lord. And then, thirdly, the revival requires understanding of God's word. That's why I'm up here. Sharing the gospel with you. I've studied, I've read, so now I'm sharing with you. So when you leave here, you know what that chapter spoke about. You can go home, reread it, and then God's going to speak to you incredibly because you know the theme, you know the text, you know what's going on here. Check verse 7 out. He says again, also Joshua and all these other guys, but at the end, he says, the Levites helped the people to understand the law, and the people stood in their places. So if I'm going to read and teach the Bible, there has to be understanding. And how can you understand if I don't expound on it? I'm expounding this morning the Word of God, giving you background, giving you the Word of God, and this is what God's Word says. And because God says this Word, he wants us to understand how many times they prayed. How they stood, verse 8. So they read distinctly from the book in the law of God, and they gave the sense and helped them to understand the reading. That's what I'm doing today. So you can understand the reading of the word of God. The Levites translated the Hebrew, the Hebrew words into the popular Aramaic they spoke. So imagine reading alone is not enough. The explanation is needed. Biblical preaching involved. For example, reading God's word, explaining God's word, and then living according to the word. Applying the word of God to my life, Paul says. For the scripture says to Pharaoh, "For this very purpose I have raised you up, that I may show my power in you, that my name may be declared in all the earth." The name of Jehovah Yahweh, Yeshua, Jesus, brought salvation. Pastors are called to feed the flock of God, not to beat the flock of God. When I first got saved, I beat the flock of God so bad, they wouldn't come back. Because I was condemning people. I was trying to learn how to. I never preached in my life. But as I went to Calvary Chapel, I watched Pastor Chuck and Greg Laurie, myself and Mike, and all of us were together learning from Chuck. Never thinking that God was going to call each one of us to become pastors and to go out and start churches. But listen, God has something for you. God has something for you. What does God want you to be? What does he want you to do? And I believe, according to Acts 20:27, "For I have not shown to declare to you the whole counsel of God." You're starting to read. You've been reading for a long time. And the word of God becomes alive every morning you read. And God's Holy Spirit convicts you, takes you back to the word of God. Because we have a tendency to backslide, to go backwards instead of forward. And when we go backwards, we lose touch with the Lord. He can't speak to me. I can't hear his voice. There'll be people coming to me and say, "What happened to you? How come you haven't been here? How come you're back drinking? How come you're back on drugs? How come all these things?" When you share the word with me, look at me, I accepted Christ. And there'll be others that say, "Don't talk to me about Christ anymore. You're a hypocrite." So we need to be careful how we live our lives. To be careful. Verse 9. It brings conviction. And Nehemiah, who was the governor, Ezra the priest and scribe, and the Levites who taught the people, said to all the people, "This day is holy to the Lord your God. Do not mourn, do not weep, for all people wept when they heard the words of the law." The word of God touched them. Where you're worshiping, I see people crying. You're sitting here today, there might be people weeping because they know what they did, and God is saying, "I forgive you. I love you. I want to use you." And when we understand God's word, we will be convicted. And this is why Paul, in the book of Hebrews, chapter 4:12, he says, "For the word of God is living and powerful and sharper than any two-edged sword, piercing even the division of soul and spirit, and the joints and marrow, is a discerner of the thoughts and the intents of the heart. The heart is deceitful, desperate, wicked. Who can know it? I, the Lord, know your hearts, knows my heart." So I need, like John, when he was come, he said in John 16:8, "He will convict the world of sin, of righteousness, and of judgment." So here we are. We live the life of sin. We're righteous by faith. And then judgment comes. And later on he says, judgment because he judges the devil. And the devil gets judged, we get judged too at the end of our lives. We stand at the Bema seat of Christ or the white throne judgment. If we sit at the Bema seat of Christ, Romans 14:10, 2 Corinthians 5:10, we're not going to be sent into hell. We're not going to be beat. But we're going to stand before the Lord and we're going to be tried for our works. We're not saved by works. We're saved by faith. And when I am tried in the presence of the Lord, my works are going to be wood, hay, stubble, gold, or silver, the value. And if there's no value in your works, they're going to burn. But you're going to be in heaven. But God wants to trust you. not because you're going to receive something. I didn't get saved to receive something, only one thing, salvation. Salvation in my life. That I want to go to heaven. And then when I get to heaven, I want to be used by the Lord so that God can do a work in my life, through my life, and in other people's lives. Fifthly, verse 10. He says, then he said to them about the joy, go your way, eat the fat, drink the sweet, send portion to those who have nothing is prepared. So here he's telling those people that are poor, they're worshiping, listen to the word of God, those of you that have, help them to worship. What I've said to do, all of it, you together doing what I have told you to do. He goes on. To those whom nothing is prepared, for this day is holy to our Lord. Do not sorrow, for the joy of the Lord is your strength. Oh, man. Underline that. The Lord is my strength. Without him, I can do nothing. No possible way. Verse 11. So the Levites quieted all the people, saying, be what? Still. I like that. In the Psalms it says, be still and know that I am God. So if I'm still, I can't have my family with me. I can't be with other people. I need to be alone. Alone. As I am alone, I can examine my life. Horrible things I've done. Or maybe no horrible things. But as I stand and be still with the Lord, he's going to speak to me. He's going to bless me. He's going to touch me. He's going to baptize me with the Holy Spirit. With the Holy Spirit that I need in my life every day. And he goes on to declare verse 11. So the Levites quieted all the people, saying, be still, for the day is holy, and do not be grieved. Hey, it's time to celebrate. Time to celebrate. This morning, it's time to celebrate. Tonight is a time to celebrate. It's a time to celebrate as you walk with the Lord, as you pray to the Lord, and as the Lord touches your life, you'll never be the same. Never the same. Again, verse 12. And all the people went their way to eat and drink, and sent portions to rejoice greatly because they understood. Here it is again. They understood the words that were declared to them. All the way to chapter 8. Declare what? They understood. They understood. Why? Because the word of God spoke to them. And we understand because of the Holy Spirit. When we leave here. When I leave here, I go, wow, Lord, you gave me that. So teaching that for me. Saturday nights, I'm studying the word of God. Friday nights, I'm studying God's word. So I'm preparing so that when I get up here, it's not I, it's him. Remember, take away I and put him, capital H. Joy comes from the restoration of fellowship. According to Psalm 51:12, remember David committed adultery with Bathsheba, committed murder, killed her husband. For a whole year, God didn't speak to him until Nathan the prophet came along. And David came to the end of his life and he repented. And the moment he repented, God spoke to him. And the same with you. If you live a life of sin, he won't speak to you. You'll hear the voice of the devil. And it's further away from the Lord. But when you repent, immediately, you're going to hear the voice of the Lord. Psalm 51:12, he says, restore to me the joy of your salvation. Uphold me by your generous spirit. And then the joy of the believer strengthens me. Psalm 16:11. You will show me the path of life. In your presence is fullness of joy. At your right hand are pleasures forever and ever and evermore. The Lord. Christian joy is based upon, notice, upon circumstances. It comes from the presence of the Lord. Philippians 4:4. Rejoice in the Lord always. Again, I say rejoice. And the strength is found in God's joy, not in our emotions. You don't have to be emotional. by faith. You can be talking to people, and what do they see? They see the joy of the Lord. They see the knowledge you have in the Lord. And as you're speaking to them, the Holy Spirit is molding, shaping, convicting them. And by the time you leave, you've led them to the Lord. Never plan it. You can't plan. He plans. He plans for you. And when he plans,

0: Feast of 7 months, in actually Passover. He told them to get on top of the roofs in Israel, they're flat roofs. Told them to go get, and you'll see in a moment, he went and told them to go down to the Mount of Olives and to gather branches from the trees and to bring the branches home, go up on the actual ceiling on the roof and build a little house out of these branches. To spend a time, listen, I'm going to read it to you. Verse 15. And that they should announce and proclaim in all their cities and in Jerusalem, saying, go out to the mountain, the Mount of Olives, and bring olive branches, branches of oil trees, myrtle branches, palm branches, branches of lifty trees, and to make booths as it is written. And then the people went out and brought them and made themselves booths. And each one on the roof of his house, he says, or in their courtyards, or in their courts of the house of God, and in the open square of the water gate, and in the open square of the gate of Ephraim. That, remember, Nehemiah went around the city when he got there, going actually to the actual gates. This is the only gate that was not taken down. It was fully sealed there. Verse 17. So the whole assembly of those who had returned from the captivity made booths. Remember the 53,000? Made booths. And sat under the booths, for since the days of Joshua, the son of Nun, until the day of the children of Israel, had not done so. This hadn't happened in a long time. And there was a very great gladness. Oh, man, awesome. We're going to start worshiping our God again, and we're going to keep his word. Verse 18. And also that day by day, from the first day until the last day, he read from the book of the law of God. And they kept the feast 7 days. And on the eighth day, there was a sacred assembly according to the prescribed manner. 7 days, the number of perfection. Eight, the number of new beginnings. New beginnings. A whole new beginning worshiping the Lord. Totally worshiping the Lord. They're discovering God's command concerning the study of the Word of God. Instead of merely just learning, we notice we are led by who? By the Holy Spirit today to obey God. That's what Scripture teaches. Revival always produces a couple things I wrote. A change of behavior, the way I behave. Obedience. And from obedience, I learned how to be holy. Holiness. Knowledge without obedience produces Satan's big thing, pride. Pride. Man, we have to be humble. John 14, 15 says, if you love me, keep my commandments. Keep my commandments. I'm running out of time. Let me kind of move here pretty fast. Then the characteristics of the genuine revival, we hunger for the Word of God. We reverence for God's Word. Understanding God's word, conviction of sin, repentance from sin, joy in the Lord, free from sin. Free from sin. The obedience of the scriptures, worshiping the Lord. And having unity in the Lord is God not only has touched my life, but he's touched your life. And that's why we're here this morning.
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The book of Revelation reminds us that Jesus is the beginning and the end, that He was in Genesis 1:1, and He will be there when the new earth and the new heaven come down. Jesus is the focal point of all of history. He is the Lord from Genesis to Revelation and everything in between. Indeed, that's really the message of the book of Revelation. If you miss that, you missed the whole thing. That is the message of the book. That's the purpose for which the book is written, to remind us that glory, honor, majesty, praise, and worship belong to Christ alone. The book of Revelation opens with a prologue. And the opening of that prologue you saw in verse 3, which we looked at actually at the very first message, where there is a specific blessing to those who not only read it, but heed it. In fact, there is another one at the end, like two bookends, two blessings, one at the beginning, one at the end, for everyone who studies and reads and heeds the book of Revelation. In His greeting to the churches, the Lord Jesus pronounces grace and peace. In all the writings of the New Testament, grace and peace. Have you ever asked yourself why none of them would write peace and then grace? Have you ever thought about that? Because no one can ever have the peace of God before receiving the grace of God. Until you receive the grace of God, you cannot have peace of God. Only the grace of God through Jesus Christ could give you peace, even in the midst of turmoil, even in the difficult times of life. And so John goes on to describe Jesus as the faithful witness, the firstborn from the dead, and the ruler of the kings of the earth. I hope you're following all this with me in your Bibles. Chapter 1, a Revelation. Why does he call Jesus the faithful witness? In fact, he is the faithful witness par excellence, because he is the one who came from heaven to reveal the Father, and therefore his testimony is true. In John 14:9, he said, "He who has seen me has seen the Father." Jesus is the firstborn from the dead. You see, even the people that Jesus raised from the dead, they rose in their normal bodies. But Jesus is the only one, the first one, who rose from the dead in a glorified body. He's the first, but then we will follow. For we too will rise in glorified bodies. Those who worship Jesus, those who love Jesus, those who cannot wait for Jesus to come back, they will be in a glorified body. We're not going to be dismembered spirits floating around or angels on the clouds. No. We will have glorified bodies just like Jesus' body after the resurrection. That's why He is the firstborn. He's the first one we will follow. Verse 5, He said He's the ruler of the kings of the earth. Look around you today. You don't find too many kings and rulers of the world bowing to Jesus. But make no mistake about it, they will. All of them will. All of them will. Even if they think they're mighty and powerful, they will bow their knees to Jesus. The day is coming when every knee will bow and every tongue will confess, whether they like it or not, they're going to do it. Still, we're in verse 5. Jesus loves us and He has freed us from our sins by His blood. Listen carefully, please. I know we sing about the blood of Jesus. I know we can imagine the blood of Jesus on the cross. And the symbol of the communion wine reminds us of the blood of Jesus. And even believers, we believe in the power of the blood of Jesus. But John saw with his own eyes that blood dripping from the cross as he alone stood there by the cross. He saw with his own eyes how the holy and righteous blood of Jesus stained the earth. He saw with his own eyes. He watched Jesus as he bled to death while all the others fled and ran away. John watched Jesus' last drop to drop from his holy body, drained from his body, his mangled body. And if John lived to be 1,000 years old, he will never forget
that blood dripping from the cross. And so John says, remember, it is only the blood of Jesus that can save you. It is only the blood of Jesus that can set you free. It is only the blood of Jesus that can break the chain of addiction and the chain of sin. Remember, it's only the blood of Jesus that can give you indescribable victory in your life. Every time you're faced with temptation and you're about to wander off into the far country, you're turning against the Lord and His Word and want to sin, try to plead the blood of Jesus. Every time you're in trouble, plead the blood of Jesus. Every time you feel rejected and unloved, claim the blood of Jesus. Every time you feel guilt and shame, plead the blood of Jesus. Now, amen belongs here. Amen. For He bled to death so that He might set us free from the power of sin. And when He sets us free, He makes us into priests. No longer do we need to go to a priest for confession. We no longer do we need to go to a priest to intercede on our behalf like they did in the Old Testament. For the door to the throne room of God is wide open for us to come in and come out anytime, any moment. For we now are priests. We can come straight to the high priest. Verse 7. Here John quotes the prophet Daniel. And Daniel prophesied not only about Jesus' first coming, but he also prophesied about Jesus' second coming. He said in Daniel chapter 7, look, He's coming with clouds. In the Bible, the word clouds means large, vast numbers of people, throngs of people. That's what the clouds in the Bible are. In fact, Hebrews 12:1 tells us that we are surrounded by such great cloud of witnesses. What is He talking about? He is talking about the myriads of people whose faithful witness has been recorded in the Scripture in order to encourage us, in order to help us be obedient to Christ, in order to motivate us to keep on keeping on. So that's what the cloud means. He's going to come with all the wonderful saints who have gone before us, who are there with Him now. When He returns, all the throng of people who have went ahead of us will come back with Him. With Him, there will be a vast number of the saints who have placed their faith in Jesus Christ, but they have died and gone and joined the church above. No wonder John then quotes the book of Zechariah, Zechariah 12:10. Every eye will see Him. Everyone who pierced Him, and all the people of the earth will mourn. What is He talking about? Is He specifically referring to the people who pierced His hands and His feet and His side? They too. But when He's talking about those who pierced Him shall mourn, He's talking about everyone who have rejected Jesus Christ as the only Savior. For every time a person rejects Jesus, he's piercing him. Every time one person takes the name of Jesus as a swear word, he's piercing him. Every time those in authority forbid the mention of the name of Jesus publicly, they are the one who pierced Jesus. And they're going to mourn for three reasons. They will mourn for their blindness. They will mourn for their refusal to receive Jesus as their only Savior and the Lord of their life. They will mourn over rejecting Jesus and rejecting the witness of their friends and their neighbors who are telling them about Jesus. For years, I have been intrigued by something in the book of Genesis about Noah's Ark. You see, Noah and his sons for 120 years pleaded with people, begged people, come into the ark. Enter the ark before it's too late. And then the Bible said, God shut the door. I've always been intrigued. Why didn't Noah shut the door? What? One of his sons shut the door. Why is God is the one who had to shut that door? Listen to me very carefully, please.
Because God is a decisive God. God will not be persuaded by people's plea once judgment day has come. God is a righteous and just, and He will not be persuaded to change His mind after they've repeatedly turned Him down. Because I can only imagine from a human point of view, from an emotional point of view, if Noah or his boys are looking out and seeing their friends perishing in the flood, and they would say, "Daddy, please open the door," and act out of emotions, he would want to open the door. But God does not act that way. God is not a man who does not react in a purely emotional level. God kept the door open for 120 years, pleading with him, "Come." Through Noah, he entreated the people to come and be saved. He is patiently waiting for people for 120 years, and now he's patiently waiting for anyone here who does not know him to come while the opportunity is here. Because once that door is shut, it is shut forever. Look with me, please, at verse 10. "And then John heard a loud voice like a blast of trumpet." Of course, it was the voice of Jesus saying to him, "Write on a scroll what you see and send it to the seven churches." Why seven churches? Why not eight and why not six? But you see, the Bible makes it very clear that the number seven is a number of completion. It's a number of perfection. And you see it throughout the scripture. For example, when in the book of Genesis, when Joseph interpreted Pharaoh's dream, he said there were seven lean years and seven good years. You see it again when Joshua and the Israelites were coming into the land of promise and they marched around the walls of Jericho seven times. Those seven churches represent the complete picture of the condition of all churches throughout history. It doesn't matter what time you've lived in. It doesn't matter where you are. It doesn't matter where you go. Every church will come under one of the seven categories. And that is why Revelation is for today. The book of Revelation is for today. It is relevant today. And when John heard that voice, and he turned and he saw the seven golden lampstands, among the seven golden lampstands was someone like the Son of Man. What are these golden lampstands? Each lampstand represents each of the seven churches. A lampstand has one purpose, and that is to shine the light of Jesus into the darkness of this world. For any church to be faithful church must have an overriding call and purpose, and it is to shine the light of the gospel in a dark world. In John 8:12, Jesus said, "I am the light of the world." And then in Matthew, he said, "You are the light of the world." What does that mean? It means that we are to shine the light of Jesus Christ in the dark areas of the world, even if it's the only thing we do. Why? Because light sends darkness fleeing. Light brings understanding of the truth. Light attracts people. Light enables people to see what is real and what is true. And therefore, a faithful church must be a lampstand. The tragedy takes place when the church looks like, acts like, and believe like the world. Look again at verse 13. John said, "One like the Son of Man." That's always a remarkable thing for me. This is the disciple who laid his head on Jesus' shoulder. But these are the words also used by the prophet Daniel when he saw the pre-incarnate Christ. What does it mean, like the Son of Man? Listen carefully. It means that he is the one
who has all authority and all power in his hand, that Jesus, that John saw glorified, magnified in heaven, is the same Jesus who was born in Bethlehem of Judea, is the same Jesus who was crucified outside of Jerusalem. He is the same Jesus, but he is no longer known according to the flesh. He is now glorified, magnified, transfigured. He is now transcendent. And we, beloved, must see him that way. We must see him that way. Look at the description of the Son of Man. He's dressed in robes reaching to his feet. What are these robes? Well, if you are saved, these are the robes of the high priest who stands in intercession on behalf of all the believers. But if you have rejected Jesus and you're not saved, these are the robes of the judge, for he will be judge for all eternity. Secondly, the golden belt around his chest. Ephesians 6:14 tells us that this belt is a belt of truth. That belt speaks of the fact that Jesus and only Jesus is the truth, the whole truth, and there can be no truth away from Jesus. And because he is the truth, therefore, he has all the power and the authority and the strength. And then it says, number three, that he has hair white as wool. The whiteness of the wool represents his purity, his holiness, his righteousness, and his eyes are like a blazing fire, which speaks of the Lord's penetrating eyes, that he can see all things all the time. Even in a time when you think you're in secret and nobody can see you, he can see you. Number five, his feet are like fine brass. Now, some translations said bronze glowing in a furnace. The molten brass speaks of God's judgment. God's judgment described as grapes thrown into the winepress of God's wrath. His brass feet will trample the grapes of God's wrath, for he is the judge of the world. Number six, his voice is like the sound of rushing water. Even in his earthly life, even in his human flesh, the Lord Jesus spoke with power, spoke with authority. Even the teachers of the law, he said, who is he? Forgives sins. Only God forgives sins. Yeah, dummies, he's God in human flesh. He called out to the rotting body of Lazarus. He said, come out of the tomb. And he walked out. He called out to the demons that possessed and harassed and caused horrible suffering for those whom they possessed. He said, come out. And those demons came out flying. Number seven, he holds the stars in his right hand. What are these stars? These are the seven messages to the seven churches. Number eight, out of his mouth comes a sharp double-edged sword. Hebrews 4:12 tells us that the word of God is sharper than two-edged sword. It penetrates even dividing soul and spirit, joints and marrow. It judges the thoughts and the attitudes of the heart. Finally, his face shines like the sun. John, of course, was not the only apostle who was blinded by the brightness of the face of Jesus. Paul, on his way to Damascus, he was knocked down to the ground with the brilliant light of Jesus' face, so much so that his companions had to guide him to the city. So the question is, when John saw the glorified Jesus, what did he do? John was stricken. He was stunned. He put his face to the ground as though dead. For the first time, he saw the glorified Jesus in all of his majesty, glory, and power. And at that moment, John's feet became like jello, and his legs were like rubber bands, and he fell on his face at the feet of Jesus. Now, beloved, this is the awe and the reverence by which we must approach Jesus. And so the question is, when will we see the glorified Christ return? The Bible makes it very clear, only the Father knows the time. But we need to live
every single day as if he's coming back today. Every single day we live as if it's our last day. That's why we don't know the day. In fact, one of medieval theologians, Thomas Aquinas, in volume 5 of Summa Theologica, said the following. He said, "The Lord did not reveal the day and the time of his second coming so that all may be on the watch, ready to meet Christ at any moment." 1 John 3:3 says, "Everyone who has this hope in him," what hope? The hope of the return of Christ, "purifies himself just as he is pure." So how do I purify myself? By keeping short accounts. By not hanging onto bitterness and anger and sin in your life. By living not for self, with your plan, with your ideas, with your thoughts, with your likes and dislikes. But living for him. By not living under the burden of unconfessed sin, not living with your own schedule and your own finances and your own plans and your own this and your own this, but you should be living for him, not for you, for him.

0: Growing up in the Soviet Union, we did not have God. The man we worshipped was Vladimir Lenin. When I was in elementary school, we used to wear this little red star, and inside the red star would be a baby Lenin. We had a portraits in every classroom, everywhere. And I didn't think anything was wrong with it. But now, when you look back, you see that the idea of one man could turn a big country like that upside down, and what it did to people, to generations. My grandmother came from a religious family that was broken and tortured by communists when they came. Her father had 36 hectares of land that was taking away everything. They even broke into the house and took everything, even dishes, to dump it in the woods. So everybody had to become even, and everybody had to become poor. Russia was a religious country, and Russia had 50,000 churches. When communism took over, that number got reduced to 500. Just walking on the streets and looking at people, you see that for the most part, it is a godless nation. What happened, and how do we get back? I came to the United States when I was 21. I was in search. I found Russian Orthodox Church here in Atlanta. When I met my husband, you know, we start having a lot of debates because he was a very strong Christian. I just asked him one day, I said, listen, you have to give me time and you cannot push. I have to find it myself. I have to get there by myself. And it did happen one day, and nobody did expect it. I said, let's find a church that would fit both of us. We come from two different places and two different cultures. Michael said long time ago, and I remember it, you either can be the leaders or the followers. Beginning of 1900s, Russia was practicing Marxism, and that's what we replaced God with. You have a perfect example what happened, and perfect example what not to follow. And right now, we are trying to be the followers of something that doesn't work. We have to get back and be the leaders. And we can, because America is still a great, big nation that has so many Christians that we can turn it and we can make the move.
1: We are to warn and to encourage and bring those people to come to Christ.
2: For years, many have refused to talk about what's happening. It was dismissed as over there in distant headlines, but now it's here. You see it on college campuses. You hear it in classrooms and conversations. Two radical ideologies, once openly hostile, now standing shoulder to shoulder. In Dr. Youssef's book, An Unholy Alliance, he explains why this convergence is happening, where it comes from, and why ignoring it will only accelerate the downfall of our society.
1: The leaders of this Islamization of the West movement, they operate on one basis, and that's fear.
2: Most leaders stay silent. 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It's about truth and the responsibility we have to speak it with courage and compassion.
1: We are to warn and to encourage and to bring those people to come to Christ, that we would say to them, Jesus loves you. And that's the message that we, the believers, have.
2: It's one of the most urgent messages of our lifetime. 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And Houston is next. 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
7: Paul was the real one behind the death of Stephen. Paul was the one who caused the persecution of the church, which drove Philip from Jerusalem to the city of Caesarea, where he is living now. And now it is a changed Paul knocking on Philip's door. And because they stayed many days with him, shows us that Philip, oh, don't miss this, he buried the past and put it behind him. Oh, what about you? Have you buried the past? Have you put it behind you? What a Paul did to you or to a close friend of yours? You say, well, yes, I put it behind me. Oh, you say that sitting here. But what if this week they come knocking on your door asking to stay a while with you like Paul did here? That person or relative who wronged you 20 years ago, are they still not allowed in your home? Or maybe it wasn't 20 years ago. Maybe it was 20 days ago. Maybe it was 20 minutes ago. Either way, you have to put it behind you. You have to bury it like Philip did. There are people God is trying to bring into your life to be a blessing to you, but because of what someone has done to you, you have closed off people from getting close to you. You have to put it behind you. God is speaking to some of you today. You got to get the shovel out and you have to bury it. Paul had to do this, and he tells the church in Philippi in Philippians 3 in verse 13. He says, forgetting those things which are behind and reaching forward to those things which are ahead. Now, the Greek word for forgetting is a long Greek word that you won't be able to spell anyway. It means to overlook. It means to forget. It gives the idea of failing to take notice. And this is what Philip is doing in these verses and what Paul had to do as well. Paul was saying, I'm going to forget all of the terrible things people have done or thought about me in the past. I'm going to reach forward to those things which are ahead. Oh, in other words, Paul was saying, I will not allow what's behind to shackle or chain me to that past hurt. I'm not going to allow my past, watch this, to hold me as a prisoner and keep me from reaching forward to that which God has for me. Whether you believe it or not, there are many people who came in here with a ball and chain on their ankle. They're chained to the past hurt. They're chained to the past hurt people have done to them, to the past hurt of a relationship, to a past hurt of a job, to a past hurt someone did to them. And you came in dragging a ball and chain with a smile on your face as if you didn't got used to dragging it. And you got to bury the past. You got to bury that. Because it's keeping you from running the race God has for you. Whatever that hurt is, Philip had to put it behind him to let Paul stay in his house. Paul had to put it behind him. Can you imagine the things folks were saying about Paul? Paul used to kill Christians. And we would say they're saying these things with justification. But Paul still said, I got to forget those things which are behind. This is why Paul said, I'm the chief of sinners. He said, I used to kill Christians and God showed me mercy. And therefore, I'm going to be merciful toward all those who had something negative and evil to say about me. I got to bury that stuff. You will never be able to move forward to all that God has for you when you're still shackled to your past hurt. Whatever it is that God, whatever it is that someone has done to you, you'll never move forward. You'll be stuck. This is why I've seen many people, unfortunately, I've seen many young ladies who were molested and sexually abused growing up. Whenever that started, whatever age they started, even though their age kept moving on with each birthday, they still acted in that way of the age that they were abused. I remember a girl that was 13 years old, and she got abused, unfortunately got abused. And even though she was 18, she still was 13 mentally. Shackled to hurt, shackled to the past. It's a lot of unfortunate hurt that Jesus wants to set people free from. A lot of hurt. Folks, life is a big hurt. It's just a big hurt. And we all will experience those things. But if we want to move on, and many of you want to move on, I know you do. If we want to move on, we got to allow Jesus to move us on. There's things we have to bury. We have to bury those things. And this is what Paul saying that he had to do because it would keep us from reaching forward to those things God has for us. So here is Philip allowing Paul and his companions to stay in his house. So in Acts 6, watch this progression. In Acts 6, we see Philip as a devoted worker. In Acts 8, we see him as a dynamic preacher in Samaria. And now we see him as, don't miss this, a devoted father. Verse 9 says that he had four virgin daughters who prophesied. We don't see Philip's wife mentioned. Either she passed away, or what was very common in this day, she left him when he was converted, when he converted to Christianity. And this is very common around the world with more severe consequences. Those leaving Islam for Christianity are not only losing their families, but they're also losing their lives. So don't be shocked to see people break off relationships with you because of your new or, watch this, your deeper relationship with Jesus Christ. As long as you're on the surface, you kind of casually come to church, kind of casually believe in God, you know, they'll stay connected to you. You know why? Because you're still doing everything they're doing. But when rubber meets the road, when you begin to get deeper in your walk with the Lord, when you begin to really begin to draw closer to the Lord, and you begin to become like Jesus Christ, more and more like him. Then they're going to start breaking things off with you. You change. You different. I will hope so. I'm walking with Jesus now. I will hope I will look differently and act differently. I love it how verse 9 emphasizes, watch this, the purity of his daughters. They were virgins. And this is huge because the city of Caesarea was a beach town and could care less about spiritual things. It was a wicked town. Yet in spite of all of this, Philip's daughters were singled out as being pure. How we should be emphasizing this to our daughters and granddaughters, the importance and blessings of purity, the value of virginity, even among our boys, too, with the myriad of porn sites available to them for free. All they have to do is type in just one word, and then their eyes would have a smorgasbord of impurities. And Philip was able to raise his daughters to be pure in a sinful culture by modeling purity in the home Oh, it's an old saying by John Maxwell, but it's so true. We teach what we know, but we reproduce who we are. And this is something that we must understand, showing us that we can do the same thing as well. We're known. We need to be known for our purity. But so often, I mean, when you have I think it was 68% of pastors hooked on pornography. So can you imagine the numbers with those in the churches that they oversee? So it's about 78% of men, and I think it was about 28 to 30% of women hooked on pornography. So no wonder there's no revival in the church, because there's no purity in the church. And I just say, Lord, help us. Lord, help us. Satan has us right where he wants us, which is a lack of power. We just exist. He's okay with us just existing and make sure we stay on our four little walls and huddle and sing Kumbaya. You know, he's okay with that. But as soon as we start getting serious about the Lord and going outside of these four walls, now he has a problem. We're told to be the salt of the earth. And, you know, salt is no good if it stays in the salt shaker. For salt to be used, you got to shake it out, the salt shaker. And sometimes God has to shake us through allowing persecution and things to shake us out of the salt shaker and be spread out around the world. This is what we're called to do. Now, Philip was able, he was able to raise his daughters in to be pure in a sinful culture. Now, and they were known for their purity. Watch this. What are you known for? What are your daughters known for? Well, all you got to do is look on social media and their social media sources, and you will see what they are known for. Philip had to teach his daughters. He had to, in Proverbs 6 and verse 32, which says, he who commits sexual immorality destroys his own soul. He had to teach this to his daughters. He had to teach them this. I'm amazed. And many parents and grandparents are amazed when, because I hear from my kids what's happening today in today's time. And the different sites and things. I'm old and I'm old school. So all I know is Facebook. You know, I hear about Twitter. I don't have it. I hear about the gram. See, I'm getting there. The gram, you know, Instagram. And I have an Instagram account. I don't know who set it up, but I have one. I think I've been there 3 times, I think. But I'm hearing about all these sites. You can pay and have people pay you either a lump sum or a month, and you can, it's almost like a pay cam site, camcorder kind of. So it's just crazy, crazy stuff. And I'm hearing, and I'm sitting there listening, and one eyebrow is up, and I'm kind of twitching, and I'm just like, what? But I'm hearing about this stuff, and our society, our world is so impure, and the church is starting to reflect the world in every kind of way, and no wonder the church is powerless. So Philip had to teach them. Proverbs 6:32: he who commits sexual immorality destroys his own soul. See, sexual intimacy between two married people is a beautiful blending together of one another's souls. And this is what Jesus meant in Matthew 19 and verse 5 when he said, the two shall become one. And children are the result of the blending together of one another. But when two people are not married, sexual intimacy has the opposite effect. Watch this. Instead of blending of one, there's the destroying of two. Of two people, two lives being torn apart. Right, let me give you an example. This is why the world, especially boys and young men, In my day, when I was growing up, and many of you, I'm looking out there, you're my age and older, you remember this, we referred to sex as, I got a piece of her. Well, you sure did. Outside of marriage, a piece of one's soul is, watch this, permanently removed with each sexual act. It's like an onion. If you keep peeling away layers, pretty soon there's nothing left. I believe that a lot of intimacy problems in marriages is because of this issue. People have been so destroyed by so many sexual relationships before marriage, peeled away so much that now they are married, they have nothing left for their spouse. This is just my humble opinion. But Proverbs 6, verse 32 seems to support what I'm saying. Souls are being destroyed with every sexual encounter. I'm hearing about young ladies boasting of having sex with over 100 different boys. I can't imagine that. A kid was boasting and said, well, you know, you had over 100, I had about 1,000 women. I mean, we're getting into Solomon's category, who had a 700 wives, 300 concubines. I'm blown away at what I'm hearing today. And parents, we must teach our children what the Bible says about the dangers of sexual immorality. And the answer isn't in contraceptions, safe sex, or abortion. The real issue is that the soul is being destroyed and the damage is irreversible. Once you give away your virginity, you can never get it back. Never. Oh, yes, God can forgive and forgive and forgive, but guess what? Your virginity is still gone. It's just like, yes, you can have sex and get pregnant, and God can forgive you, but you're still pregnant. It's irreversible. Oh, let me illustrate this point. Let's take a piece of wood. And you hammer 10 nails into the wood. That is you, and each nail represents 10. Let's just go with a small number. 10 sexual encounters you've had outside of marriage. God, he forgives you. And watch this. And removes the nails. The removing of the nails represents God forgiving you. But guess what? The holes are still there. Even though the nails are gone, the holes are still there. And this is why a lot of women and young ladies feel empty afterwards, because of the holes left in their souls. The men and young men grow more and more numb and insensitive and begin to look at women just as a piece of meat to satisfy their sexual desires. And it's sad. It's almost like Amnon in the Old Testament when he raped his half-sister. And afterwards, he said, now get out. He hated her afterwards. And then shamed her by saying, now get out, and told his friend to bolt the door behind her. And this is the insensitivity that we see with a lot of young men today. And you know, and then the woman, the young girl, is like, why haven't you called me? Why have you? And he's ignoring her, and he just don't want nothing to do with her because he already got what he wanted from her. And she's just, and this is what we see today. We're not teaching them that sex is bad. That's what we're not going to do. We're not teaching them that sex is bad. It's just bad outside of marriage, outside of what God intended it to be used, which is marriage. That's where it's bad. I remember one girl, she was taught by her mother, you know, you better not have sex. You know, before you marry, you better not have sex. And she pushed it so hard that when the girl got married, she wouldn't have sex because her mother made it like a bad thing. That's not what we're trying to do. We're not going on that extreme. Sex is not bad. It's just bad outside of marriage. That's what we need to teach them. And there are many of us who can tell horrifying stories of the devastation and destruction of sexual immorality in the past outside of marriage. The destruction, the heartache, the tears that were shed, the unwanted pregnancies and all kind of stuff. Many of us can teach you some horrifying stories. And so Philip is to be commended to be able to raise his daughters with a purity in a beach town like Caesarea. So not only the purity of Philip's daughters is emphasized, but also the power. Notice it said that they prophesied. Joel chapter 2 and verse 28 says, I will pour out my spirit upon all flesh, and your sons and your daughters shall prophesy. We know prophets did two things. They foretold future events, and they forthtold the word of God. We know in the New Testament, it says in 1 Corinthians 14 and verse 3, it tells us that prophecy consists of three things. Number one, words of edification means to build up. Number two, words of exhortation, which means to stir up. And number three, words of comfort, which means to cheer up. And Philip's daughters were women not given over to gossip, not taking selfies on social media all the time, nor were they arguing with their father as to why they couldn't go to the latest beach party. They were building up, stirring up, cheering up those who were devastated by the beach life. And you may be here and you saying, well, that was fine for Philip, but you don't know what goes on in my home. And I would turn around and just say, who's the leader of it? Are you or your kids? Well, you don't have to answer that because I could just look. I know many of you. I know who's running that home. Your kids are. Your kids and their sporting events and their demands, whatever they want, you cave to it. That wasn't like that in Philip's home. Philip said what Joshua said, as for me and my house, are we going to serve the Lord here? And sweet little daughters, if it become an inconvenience for you to serve the Lord, God bless you. I'm going to miss you. And I'm going to pray for you. I'm praying hard for you because you think it's better on the other side. Hey, the grass is not green on the other side. You need to get the water bill. Once you get the water bill, you see it ain't that. You see why it's that green. There's a price to pay. There's a price to pay. So that was, you know, Philip and his situation, and he is to be commended because Philip's home was this way because he modeled for them that God, church, and spiritual things took a priority in his home. The results, he had four virgin daughters who spoke the word of God to those in this beach town of Caesarea. Philip spoke God's word at home, and his daughters, watch this, his daughters spoke it outside the home. What your children speak outside the home is so often of what they hear inside the home. Not in all cases. I said so often. You know, it's funny. People used to say, if walls can talk, you don't need walls talking when you have children. They tell it all. You ought to hear the stories I hear of the children, your kids, in the children's ministry. And the things that they say, my mom and dad were yelling at each other last night. Or my mom may push my daddy. Oh, you'd be surprised what they say. And now you're going to be saying, now when we go in this church, better open your mouth. Or you're going to get it. They say some incredible things. So what happened next? Well, we're going to pick it up next week, what happened next. Let me conclude with this. Now, in part two of this message called Focus on the Family, we saw how Philip modeled in his home that God was first and the kingdom of God has priority. Parents, grandparents, we must do the same thing. Make spiritual things a priority in your home. Establish some kind of Bible reading and prayer with your children and grandchildren. It was funny, just yesterday, I was just reading to, you know, one of my granddaughters. She had a couple new books on Easter and all that kind of stuff. So come on, hop up on Pop-Pop's lap. And we know to get the blanket, and she just snuggles up under the blanket, and Pop-Pop reads to her. And I read to her about the story of Easter and about, Jesus and what he did for us on the cross and all that kind of stuff. And so her dad comes down, and she said, we were reading. I was reading with Pop-Pop, reading about Easter. He said, well, what was it about? She said, Jesus died on the cross for our sins. See, you see what I'm saying? That's what we're called to do. This is what we're called to do. Establish some kind of Bible reading or prayer and prayer in the homes. Get them involved in children's and youth groups and what they are doing. However, if you reverse this order and instead seek first the kingdom, and instead of seeking first the kingdom of God, you seek first the kingdom of your family, trust me, you will find that your family will be out of order, out of order. Our families must see that God, church, and spiritual things, they have a priority in our home. They must know that. Yeah, it's going to, there are going to be times by which there'll be some sporting event or something that will go on during church times. But let this be the exception and not the rule. Just let it be the exception, because Satan is very crafty. He will craft all sporting events and practices and recitals and all kind of craziness on Sundays and Wednesdays. Why do you think you think that's a coincidence? What days that the church meet? Sundays and Wednesdays. What time are practices and games and recital? Sundays and Wednesdays. Don't think that that's just a coincidence. No, he knows what he's doing. He knows what he's doing. So, once again, we'll pick up where we left off in verse 10, God's will, next week. All right. Now, as we're going to be closing in prayer, we're going to ask the worship team to come up and those who are serving to go out and get to their posts. So once again, you can have a great experience going out as you did coming in. And so now we're just going to close in prayer and just give you an opportunity to respond to the message, to respond to what God is doing, in your life. Maybe you need to repent. Maybe you need to get right with God. Maybe you have a situation where your life is a piece of wood and there has been several nails in it. And you want God to remove the nails and forgive you. He will forgive you. He will do just that. That's the kind of God we serve.

0: sin. If that's you, just raise your hand. Just want to pray for you and pray with you. And Lord, I just pray for your people. Lord, I pray for those who are afraid. Afraid of the pandemic, afraid of what's going on. Lord, I just pray, God. Lord, you have not given us the spirit of fear. So if you didn't give it to us, who did? Lord, let us not be afraid. Lord, your word is constantly encouraging us not to be afraid. Oh God, you said, when I'm afraid, I will trust in thee. Psalm 56:3. And so God, I pray that we'd be filled with faith. We'd be filled with the boldness. We'd be filled with the love. And so God, I just pray that your spirit will move among your people. Draw us to you by your spirit in Jesus' name. Amen.
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4: Yesterday's prophecies for today's world.
5: When anyone, anywhere, responds to this knowledge by having a desire to know this God, God will move heaven and earth to get the message to you.
4: And now, the continuation of Hal Lindsey's Bible study, the Book of Revelation.
5: Okay, we have come to Revelation chapter 13. And this pulls together all of the predictions about this important figure. Now, you remember, I've taught you that there are certain chapters in the book of Revelation which carry chronologically the action of a seven-year period that immediately precedes the return of Christ, called the tribulation. First half's the tribulation, second half's called the great tribulation. And interspersed between these chronological chapters are a number of chapters that give a vignette about the most important movements, the most important personalities that will dominate those 7 years. If you'll look with me for a moment, Revelation 13. Now, I'm reading from the New American Standard Bible. And he stood on the sand of the seashore, and I saw a beast coming up out of the sea, having ten horns and seven heads, and on his horns were ten diadems, and on his heads were blasphemous names. And the beast which I saw was like a leopard, and his feet were like those of a bear, and his mouth like the mouth of a lion. And the dragon gave him his power, his throne, and great authority. And I saw one of his heads as if it had been slain, and his fatal wound was healed. And the whole earth was amazed and followed after the beast. And they worshiped the dragon. Most of the symbols used in the book of Revelation are explained either in the book of Revelation or some other place in the Bible. All right, now, so

0: what we have here, what's coming, and I believe it's in this generation, what's coming is a world of Satan worshipers. Now, you don't want to be here, do you, during that period? Thank God you will not be. But I feel great compassion and sorrow for those who live in this time and haven't come to receive Jesus Christ as their Savior, because they will be here. Because I believe this is the time. This person that we're studying tonight is alive right now. He is somewhere in Europe. I don't believe anyone knows who he is. I don't think we will know. I think that Christ will come for the believers before he's ever unveiled. In fact, 2 Thessalonians chapter 2 says that, as we'll see tonight. But there is a person, actually two persons, being groomed that we're going to take a look at tonight that are now alive. And they're being groomed for their fateful role in history, which will be a monumental role by Satan himself. Now, I'm going to stop right here, and I'm going to tell you to make a note. Make a note to read Daniel chapter 7 in connection with understanding what this means, that the beast is like a leopard, a bear, and a lion. The leopard, you will see there, is a symbol of the second great world empire that Daniel talks about. The third. It's the third world empire that Daniel talks about. The bear is the symbol of the second great world empire. The leopard was Greece. The bear was Media Persia. So this form of world government that the Antichrist will take over will have all of the characteristics of these past empires. And I think you'll see that as we go on. And he had a mouth like the mouth of a lion. The lion was the symbol of the first great world empire the Bible covers, which was Babylon. All right. And it says he has this deadly head wound, a fatal head wound, and that this person is raised from the dead. That is exactly what this is saying is going to happen. And because of this, the whole earth is going to marvel in wonder. Now, God's, you know, all of the restraints are going to be taken off of the most powerful of all created beings during this period. And he apparently will be allowed to use that power, even to raise a person from the dead. And that person is Satan. He is the most powerful that of any created being that God ever created. The Bible tells us that. Now, I'm going to skip from here to verse 11. And I saw another beast. Another means in Greek, another of the same kind. I saw another beast coming up out of the earth, tesgase in the Greek. And he had two horns like a lamb, and he spoke as a dragon. All right, now note, the first one comes out of where? The sea. The second one comes out of the land, not land without a definite article, which means he could have come out of any part of the earth. But when the definite article is used in the book of Revelation, it's always referring to what land? Israel. And that's confirmed by a symbol. He has two horns like a lamb. So what does that tell us? He impersonates the Lamb of God. But he speaks with what? He speaks with Satan's wisdom and So you see, these symbols aren't so bad, are they? They're not so hard to understand. It just takes someone to take these scriptures at face value and be serious about them. You can find the answer to these things. All right, now, it says, he exercises all of the authority of the first beast in his presence, and he makes the earth and those who dwell in it to worship the first beast. Literally, this should be, it's the same word as in verse 11, geis. It should be, he makes the land and those who dwell in it to worship the first beast whose fatal wound was healed. So what is that telling us? This person particularly comes to deceive who? Israel. The first one comes out of the sea. The second one comes out of the land. This second one is called, in the book of Revelation, the false prophet. The false prophet. And we know that these two are not some symbolic sense of a kingdom or a nation or something like that. How do we know that? Hold your place here and turn with me to chapter 19, book of Revelation, verse 20. And the beast was seized, and with him the false prophet who performed the signs in his presence, by which he deceived those who had received the mark of the beast and those who worshipped his image. These two were thrown alive into the lake of fire, which burns with brimstone. And the rest were killed with a sword, etc. All right. Now, you can't throw a nation into the fire, can you? You can only throw an individual. And so it says these two were judged in a way no other human being is judged. They were thrown directly into the lake of fire. And so God is going to deal with them, but not before they have their day. All right, now I'm going to read a number of scriptures about the Antichrist. And they are from many parts of the Bible. The first I'm going to read is in Daniel chapter 7. Just please mark these scriptures down, because I would like for you to do some homework this week. Do yourself a favor and do what I give you, assign you. Read carefully Daniel chapter 7. And I'll give you some more references in a minute, okay? But read all of these references that I give you tonight. And I think you'll be amazed what the Holy Spirit will show you. You know, I was studying these things today. What I did was I printed out the scriptures from the same scriptures from the New American Standard, from the New International Version, from the New King James Version. And I put them side by side and was reading them, comparing them. And how many times have I taught the book of Revelation? I can't count it. And yet I learned a lot of new things today, just by going through these things. All right, I'm going to read from the New American Standard here. Daniel chapter 7, verses 1 through 3 first. In the first year of Belshazzar, king of Babylon, Daniel saw a dream. Now, I want you to note, if you go through the book of Daniel, almost in every chapter, he begins by dating it carefully. Now, the way historians dated things in ancient times was by who was the ruler and what year of his reign was it. That's something that can be checked. And so each one of these prophetic chapters that Daniel writes, he pins it down exactly when he got the revelation. And, you know, these skeptics that come along, and there are many that claim to be Christians, and there are even more that claim to be great scholars, come along and say, well, you can't trust Daniel. It was written way after his time by somebody else that used his name and all of that. Well, then that's amazing, because the things he predicted were fulfilled to the letter. So whoever this group that did it afterwards must be remarkable, because the things that were fulfilled were long after even they could have written them. But Daniel was a careful historian as well as a prophet. And so he dates everything, every scripture that is important. And he did something else that's very unusual. Daniel chapter 2 through chapter 7 are the only chapters in the Old Testament that are not written in Hebrew. Do you know that? These chapters are written in Chaldean, which was a Gentile language. And there was a very, very glaring reason for it. Chapters 2 through 7 in Daniel talk about the times of the Gentiles from a Gentile point of view. So he uses Gentile language. All right, now let's get on. I get into details. I'm really a classroom teacher, but you'll pardon me for that, won't you? I want you to have background, though, so that you can discern these things when you read them yourself. All right, now, it was at this time, the first year of Belshazzar, king of Babylon. Now, Belshazzar was the son of Nebuchadnezzar. Daniel saw a dream and a vision in his mind as he lay on his bed. Then he wrote the dream down and related the following summary of it. Daniel said, I was looking in my vision by night, and behold, the four winds of heaven were stirring up the great sea. Aha! The sea. From where does the Antichrist rise? The sea, right? Right away. See, Daniel and the book of Revelation fit together like a hand in a glove. Now it says, the four winds of heaven were stirring up the great sea. Now, in symbolic language, that beautifully describes something. It's the four winds from heaven that stir up the great sea. And that shows us it's the providence of God that controls this mass of Gentiles. And it's the Spirit of God that stirred up what he's about to predict. All right, now we go on. It says, and four great beasts were coming up from the sea, different from one another. And he shows that the four great beasts coming up from the sea would be different. All right, now, I'm not going to go into all of chapter 7 right now, but these four beasts, it describes it and says, they are four great kingdoms, four world empires, as far as God was concerned, that would succeed one after the other, okay? But before we go on to verse 19, which gets to the point about the Antichrist, I want to just read Isaiah 57:20, which says this, but the wicked are like the tossing sea, for it cannot be quiet, and its waters toss up refuse and mud. You see, that shows us that the symbol of using the sea is used by God to describe the Gentile nations and how they're restless and they can never be at peace. And then Revelation chapter 17 verse 15 identifies what the waters are. It says, and he said to me, the waters which you saw where the harlot sits, this is talking about the whore of Babylon, or scarlet harlot, as I call her. The waters which you saw where the harlot sits are peoples and multitudes and nations and tongues. So there you have it for sure, don't you? So the water, the sea, describes all of the different people of the earth, particularly It means Gentiles. All right, now in verse 19. Then I desired to know. He's seen a whole prophetic thing. I'm skipping now. Daniel said, I desired to know the exact meaning of the fourth beast. That would mean the fourth empire in this succession of empires, which was different from all the others, exceedingly dreadful, with its teeth of iron and its claw of bronze, which devoured and crushed and trampled down the remainder with its feet. Now, the fourth beast, as is identified, and I can show you later, is the Roman Empire. They're the ones that took over what was left of the Greek Empire. And the Roman Empire was different. It was never conquered, was it? It fell apart from inside. And do you know that that empire lasted almost 1,000 years? And one of the things that absolutely boggled my mind the first time I went to Europe and went around was that you could hardly go anywhere without seeing some amazing remains of what the Romans built. I mean, it's all over, whether it was in Portugal or Spain or France or in Greece, all over the Middle East, Turkey. You'd see part of the witness of how great Rome was. And it did trample and control people like no other empire ever did. But okay, let's look at the next verse. And verse 20, and the meaning of the 10 horns that were on its head and the other horn which came up before which 3 of them fell, namely that horn which had eyes and mouth uttering great boasts and which was larger in appearance than its associates. Okay, now we know that the 10 horns are part of the fourth beast. So let's read on and let's see what else we can learn. Now, the first prophecy that I know about in the scripture about the Antichrist is right here. He is the little horn that comes up among the others, the 10 horns. And he comes up after the 10 horns are there. And when he comes up, he displants 3 of the 10. Apparently, they didn't go along with him, so he just took them over. All right, now, it says, and I kept looking, and that horn was waging war with the saints and overpowering them until the Ancient of Days came and judgment was passed in favor of the saints of the highest one. And the time arrived when the saints took possession of the kingdom. This is when Jesus will return and he himself will put down what this little horn sets up. But the 10 horns are 10 nations that come up out of the remains of the fourth empire. Verse 23 of Daniel 7. Thus he said, the fourth beast will be a fourth kingdom on the earth, which will be different from all the other kingdoms, and it will devour the whole earth and tread it down and crush it. As for the 10 horns, now look very carefully at what it says after that. What are the two words? The words are these, out of. And that is precisely what the Hebrew says. That is, you know, you must not overlook a lot of these prepositions because a lot turns on them. As for the 10 horns, out of this kingdom, what kingdom? The fourth kingdom, Rome. Out of this kingdom, 10 kings will arise. And another will arise after them, and he will be different from the previous ones and will subdue 3 kings. And he will speak out against the Most High and wear down the saints of the Highest One. And he will intend to make alterations in times and in law. And they will be given into his hand for a time, a times, and a half a time. What's that mean? Remember we saw that last time we studied? It's in the book of Revelation. A time, one, times. In Hebrew, they not only have a plural, but they have what they call a doublet. It's a form that means two. And so when it says times, it's the Hebrew form that means two. So one time, two times, and a half a time, which equals three and a half. 3.5 years, the last half of the tribulation. All right. And then it talks about how he will be overthrown by the personal return of Jesus Christ. But here we learn about the first things about the Antichrist. He is a different kind of personality. He is someone that is going to come into the revival of 10 nations out of the ruins of the Roman people and culture. And he is going to take it over. That becomes his political power base. In the process of taking it over, he displaces the leadership of 3 of those 10. Now, did you know that in the Western European Union, there is the EU, but there's something much more important in the makeup of the European Union. There is what we call the Western European Union, the WEU. Now, they are the only full members of the European Union. Do you know that? Only those 10, the original 10. The others are called associate members, but the WEU has all 10, and they were the original common market, and then the WEU. They formed that first as a defensive alliance, but then they said we have to keep control of all of these new nations that want to come into this union. So they made themselves as the only full members of this that cannot be removed. Coincidence? No. All right, now, let's go to another passage of Scripture. Let's go to Daniel chapter 8. The first part gives a bunch of symbols, talks about a bear and a ram with two horns and a male goat, right? Those are your symbols. The bear, what was that? Media Persia. The ram in this chapter is Greece. If you have the guts to be a real revolutionary, come forward right now and accept Jesus Christ as your real revolutionary, and he'll make a revolutionary that'll change lives. As I prepared for this week's program, I was again struck by the speed with which events are moving into the scenario the prophets predicted for the end times. I believe we're there. People on the street are talking about what all of these things mean. Folks that wouldn't darken the door of a church or pick up a Bible are now very curious. This may be our greatest opportunity, maybe even our last opportunity, to share the gospel of Jesus Christ before we're silenced by political correctness. The message that God has given me is more important now than it's ever been, for the church and for the nation.
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Unity, Scientology, Tom Cruise, you know, his status as a movie star promoting that, or Unitarianism or Spiritism or Baha'ism or Islam or Kabbalah that Madonna pushes, that's Jewish mysticism and et cetera, on and on and on. And maybe you've been confronted. There are new ones. There are ones out here that I'm hearing people are getting, you know, trying to draw them away. Or today, where Jesus in pop culture, they wear the cross of Jesus. Have you seen it? These stars, these people, they wear a big cross, but they ignore the Savior. I just question. I thought, well, that's good. They have the star. I sure, or not the star, but the cross. But I hope they have the one who was hung on the cross, Jesus Christ. You see, gullible, impressionable people run after what is not God, and they're led astray. Some of the bizarre things that go around that people, so gullible, they get caught up. Let me just give you a couple of them. Lake Arthur, New Mexico, Mario Rubio was making burritos when she noticed a 3x3 inch of Jesus burned in the tortilla she was cooking. She saved it, framed it, and built a shrine in her living room. Not long after, 11,000 people have visited that shrine. Gullible people making homage to a tortilla. Earl Roberts, he's now gone, but he saw a 900-foot Jesus at the City of Faith in Tulsa. He said, quote, "Jesus reached down, put his hand under the City of Faith and said, 'See how easy it is for me to lift it?'" 7 years later, Roberts said, God again appeared to him, demanding $8 million from his followers to complete the City of Faith, or God was going to kill him. Maybe you remember that. It made news. They gave $9.1 million. A few years later, the project went bankrupt and was sold to a secular organization. How do you know when it's God? How do you know when it's not God? How do you know when it's another Jesus or a different spirit or a different gospel of a different kind? It's very clear in the Bible, if we would just follow the Bible and not what people say, where they so-called saw Jesus or an angel showed up or a new revelation. Jesus said in Matthew chapter 7, beginning in verse 15, "Beware of false prophets who come in sheep's clothing, but inwardly are ravenous wolves. You will know them by their fruits. Grapes are not gathered from thorn bushes, nor figs from thistles, are they? Even so, every good tree bears good fruit, but the bad tree bears bad fruit. A good tree cannot produce bad fruit, nor can a bad tree produce good fruit. Every tree that does not bear good fruit is cut down and thrown into the fire. So then you will know them by their fruits. Not everyone who says to me, 'Lord, Lord,' will enter the kingdom of heaven, but he who does the will of my Father who is in heaven. Many will say to me on that day, 'Lord, Lord, did we not prophesy in your name? In your name cast out demons, and in your name perform many miracles.' And then I will declare to them, 'I never knew you. Depart from me, you who practice lawlessness.'" Well, how do you spot them? Well, some simple reasons. Let me go fast here. I don't want to keep you too long, keep us too long, but long enough to get through this. How can you spot them? Number one, if you're a note taker, their followers rally around the leader's own unique interpretation of Scripture, but it's always aberrant, or you might say off, false. It's always deviating from historical Christian interpretation. This Bible is historical Christian interpretation. You don't need to go beyond that. The Bible says, 2 Peter 1, 20, 21 says, "But know this first of all, that no prophecy of Scripture is a matter of one's own interpretation, for no prophecy was ever made by an act of human will, but men moved by the Holy Spirit spoke from God." So really, God breathed, as the Scripture does say. As we mention in 2 Timothy chapter 3, verse 16 on,
All scripture is inspired by God, or God-breathed, and profitable for teaching, for reproof, for correction, for training in righteousness, that the man of God may be adequate, equipped for every good work. In other words, the Bible is the final authority to determine correctness in teaching. If somebody comes with something that is off, check the Word of God. It's the plumb line that measures the accuracy of faith and practice. In the Old Testament, it talks about a plumb line to measure Israel. In other words, are they straight or are they crooked? You know, when we were on this property, I've got a picture of it, but I didn't bring it up. We were going through the Halikoa. It was dense. I mean, you could hardly get through it. What did I find? I found a plumb line. It was in perfect condition. A plumb line is, though God was saying to us, Bill, we're going to use this property as a plumb line for people in their faith and their practice. I thought that was pretty, to me, it was pretty cool. One of the things about accuracy and knowing what is false and what is true. Now, the American Banking Association, they used to have, they don't have it now because of all the ability for imaging and stuff. They used to have training, a training program that sends hundreds of bank tellers to Washington, D.C. in order to teach them to detect counterfeit money because of the tremendous loss of revenue each year to the Treasury Department. During the entire two-week training, no teller touches counterfeit money. Only real money passes through their hands. The American Banking Association, the ABA, is convinced that by being familiar with the real thing, you will not be deceived by the counterfeit, no matter how authentic the forgery may seem to be. And that is so true with the Word of God. You see, cults and false teachings, they flourish. And even in the Christian church, because they capitalize on the failure of the churches to teach the Bible, to equip the saints, to know, identify, and refute false belief systems. Well, the second thing is false religions vigorously oppose mainstream Christianity, mainstream teaching. And in particular, the work and the person of Jesus Christ. Just ask him, who is Jesus Christ to you? And you'll find out if it's a cult or not. The Bible tells us, 2 Corinthians 4:4, the God of this world has blinded the minds of the unbelieving, that they might not see the light of the gospel of the glory of Christ, who is the image of God. So they'll never see Jesus Christ as God come in the flesh. As Jesus said, if you've seen me, you've seen God, you've seen the Father. Also, the false teachers, they will always make Jesus less. This is part of this second opposing Christianity, especially Jesus, the work of Jesus and his person. They see him less than he truly is. 1 John 5:20. We know that the Son of God has come and has given us understanding in order that we might know him who is true, and we are in him who is true, in his Son, Jesus Christ. This is the true God and eternal life. If they say that Jesus is not God, and they say, well, he's the Son of God, but then they say, well, we're all sons and daughters of God. No, he's God come in the flesh. The third thing is they draw away unstable souls. They attract shallow, naive, immature believers. 1 John 2:19, they went out from us, but they were not really of us, for if they had been of us, they would have remained with us, but they went out in order that it might show that they are all not of us. And then 2 Corinthians 3:6-7, those who enter into the household and captivate weak women weighed down with sins, led on by various impulses, always learning but never able to come to the knowledge of the truth. So they draw away unstable souls. That's three. Now, number four is false teachers are antagonistic and use personal attacks to justify their position.
They will always be on the attack. Not only do they reject your point of view, but they reject you. So true when it comes to Stephen, first martyr in the Bible. But you see, he was laying out the gospel. They didn't only reject what he said, but they rejected him. They put him to death. Acts 7:54. And when they heard this, they were cut to the quick, and they began to gnash their teeth at him. They didn't repent, gnash their teeth at him, but they cried out with a loud voice and covered their ears, and they rushed upon him with one impulse and put him to death, stoned him to death. See, they couldn't handle it. Cults believe that what they're doing is they're liberating people from the oppressive, and even the world's doing this now. It's starting to do it. You're going to see it's going to get worse as we get closer to the end times. They're now liberating people from the oppressive historic Christian belief system. They have dogmatic doctrines. There's nothing wrong with that. Doctrine means health. I want to have dogmatic health. I want to have something that's dogmatic that'll keep me physically healthy. But also, I want something that's dogmatically spiritually healthy for me as well. But you see, when you get into what they're teaching, and I have looked at it. Theirs is a mush pot of half-truths, philosophical sayings without any absolute truth, feel-good religious gobbledygook. You know, it's nothing there. It's nothing tangible, nothing solid. Well, there's a fifth thing where you can spot them. They're intolerant to any position but their own. They have supposed these extra-biblical supernatural inspirations are from God, and they won't budge from that. And they control their people by claiming evidence of miraculous revelation. Miraculous revelation, visitation by angels, or angel Moroni, who's full of baloney, you know. I mean, so false, extra-biblical, divine message from God. And they'll always see the Bible as being secondary. Oh, the Book of Mormon. Oh, that's God. That's from God. Oh, the Bible. Well, as much as it's been translated, it's true. So they hold their cultic Book of Mormon above the Bible, and that's always true. Charles Taz Russell declared his writings were indispensable to the study of the Bible for the Jehovah's Witness. And to study the Bible apart from his inspired comments was to go into spiritual darkness. He also taught that studying his writings over and above the Bible would most certainly lead one into deeper spiritual illumination within 5 years. So that's Jehovah's Witness. Mormons, same idea. So is Mary Baker Eddy, what she says in her writings, and she required her followers to regard her book Science and Health with key to the scriptures as divine revelation. Her religion was a higher, clearer, and more permanent revelation than that given to the followers of Jesus. She said she would blush to write of science and health as she did if it were apart from God himself as author. So in her whole religious perspective, in her whole Christian Science, her writings are really on par with the Bible, or even more than the Bible. You see, false teachers and cults, they start with authoritarian pronouncements that supposedly come from God, or this angel of God appeared to me. And then they structure that, and they add to that, and then it becomes organized, an organized religion. You see it. You see that. Which requires faith. Yes, faith, but in what? In the founder's revelation, not in the Bible.
But in this person, this founder's revelation and this new doctrine and this extracurricular writings, because it has supernatural authority. The LA Times, they reported new prophets emerging in the 21st century, identifying 1,100 new groups, from space aliens who are about to cleanse the earth to the Yeller sect, who interpret the Bible declaration that Jesus will return with a shout as meaning that they must go around constantly screaming his name at the top of their lungs to spark Armageddon. We had some people when we were downtown, they did that. But they were trying to drive out demons. I guess they got that doctrine mixed up, that they're driving out demons the louder they shout. We would get phone calls from the tenants down there. Why are your people yelling at the top of their lungs in the middle of the night? So we had to kind of quench that. But you see, cults, they thrive on conformity and ambiguity. I'm not sure. Thank you. We know what you mean. And novel beliefs. Stuff that... ambiguous is, you know, you're just not really clear on things. And so ambiguity. Yeah, there it is. There it finally came. Thank you. Yeah. And then the sixth thing, isolation and heavy-handed authority. The Bible says, and they had this in the first century. In fact, John had to deal with this. 1 John 1:9-10. I wrote something to the church, but Diotrephes, who loves to be first among them, does not accept what we say. For this reason, if I come, I will call attention to his deeds, which he does, unjustly accusing us with wicked words, and not satisfied with this. Neither does he himself receive the brethren, and he forbids those who desire to do so and puts them out of the church. What a heretic. Diotrephes. I don't know if we're going to see that guy in heaven, but definitely he was in charge of a church, but he isolated people, heavy hand. Here's seven, and we're almost done with this. Seven is followers. They live in a state of denial. Denial, though you have evidence to the contrary of those cults in the Bible. That's really the only evidence. But they believe that they follow the cult more than they follow the Bible or the twisting of the Word of God. And their leaders can do no wrong. Their leaders can do no wrong even when they're faced with inconsistencies. A couple examples. J.F. Rutherford, founder of Jehovah's Witness, declared Abraham, Isaac, and Jacob would return to earth before the close of the 1920s. The Jehovah's Witness proceeded to buy a home in San Diego, California for the patriarchs to live in, called Beth Shurim, the House of Princes. They never came, and the house was eventually sold, yet adherents tenaciously hold to their leader's claim of prophetic inerrancy. Oh, there was a lot more than that with Jehovah's Witness. They constantly went through and said when the Lord's coming back. Joseph Smith, founder of Mormonism, he prophesied of moon men, quote, "The inhabitants of the moon are more of a uniform size than the inhabitants of the earth. Being about 6 feet in height, they dress very much like Quaker style and are quite generally in style or fashions of dress with stovepipe hats. They live to be very old, coming generally near the 1,000 years. This is a description of them as given by Joseph the seer, they're quoting, and he could see whatever he asked the Father in the name of Jesus Christ. But he couldn't see. It's false. It's phony. But you see, even today we should know. We have modern-day prophets who claim to speak extemporaneously, but their words are inerrant words, just like the Bible.
They speak like the Bible. They're on par with Scripture. The word faith people, the new prophets, the new apostles, when they speak, they say, this is Scripture, and their followers will go after that. Very sad. But here's the final. The final is they emphasize money, money, money, money. You give to us, and you're going to get back. Wait a minute. I think that's if you give to God, God will reward you. But not if you're a greedy soul and you think that you're going to make a, you know, it's a divine slot machine and you're going to get back. Or you give to us and God's going to cancel debt. You've heard all these things. This hundredfold blessing, give to us $100, you get 10,000 back, hundredfold blessing. Or if you give to us, then salvation is going to come to that loved one. I've heard all these phony things that these phony charlatans will say. Give to us and it'll break the financial hold. You'll have a breakthrough financially. You see, they look at heaven as being a cosmic slot machine and God, a rich uncle who's going to give whatever these false teachers ask you to give. It's just not true. But that's the emphasis. Don't follow after that. Oh, giving to God is a true basis. But when they talk about it constantly, there's something wrong. There's something wrong. The Bible says, test all things, hold fast to that which is good. The Bible tells us, as we're ending off here, in 2 Timothy 4:2, preach the word, be ready in season and out of season, reprove, we've done some of that this morning, which is convict of error, rebuke, we've done some of that also this morning, severely charge on the pain of penalty, is what that word means, and exhort. Exhort means call to one side. That's what we've done. Call to your side in case you're going astray with great patience and instruction. The Bible tells us, for our proud confidence is this, the testimony of our conscience. Paul said that when we started 2 Corinthians, that in holiness and godly sincerity, not in fleshly wisdom, but in the grace of God, we have conducted ourselves in the world and especially toward you. That's the kind of ministry that you want. That's the kind of ministry you want to have. Whether it's a home fellowship, whether it's a church, or whether you lead a group of people. But it's to be, as Paul said, 2 Corinthians 1:12. You see, the Bible does say in the last days there will be a falling away from the faith. And we are in the last days and we're seeing that. And we're seeing that we're praying for a great revival to take place. Because when the night is darkest, the light shines brightest. But a falling away is, Paul says in 1 Timothy chapter 4, but the Spirit explicitly says that in the last days some will fall away from the faith, paying attention to deceitful spirits and doctrines of demons by means of the hypocrisy of liars, seared in their own conscience as with a branding iron. In other words, they don't care. They don't care about the people. Politics, oh, that's true. We see that big time. But also, spiritually, they don't care. So how are we to be? Well, Paul mentioned it when we left 1 Corinthians 15. Remember when we were back there? 1 Corinthians 15, verse 57, we'll leave you with this. But thanks be to God who gives us victory through our Lord Jesus Christ. Therefore, my beloved brethren, be steadfast, immovable, always abounding in the work of the Lord, knowing that your toil is not in vain in the Lord. Let's stand. Let's pray. Father, we thank you so much. Lord, let us be good stewards of your word and just aware that having it is not enough. But there's a certain amount of protection and integrity we need to have over the word of God. And Father, there are others that maybe they're young in faith, maybe they're weak in faith, maybe they're kind of gullible.
Lord, you tell us to rescue those whose garments are even singed by pollution of sin, snatching them out of the fire. Lord, there are certain things that we as older Christians who have that sense of wisdom and knowledge of what the enemy wants to do and pulling people away. Help us to stand, Lord, be steadfast, as we mentioned, abounding in the work of the Lord, but also be those watchmen, watch women, watch people that we look out for our brothers and sisters. And so, Lord, we thank you for your love, your grace. We thank you for this Christmas season that is upon us, where we find that many people will come to church when they're asked. People are just waiting to be asked to come to church, whether it be Christmas Eve or Christmas morning, just to be part of some spiritual experience, just to have that celebration, that joy of Christmas, and singing the Christmas carols with others of faith. So, Lord, I pray that we would reach out and we would bring those that would hear the good news of Jesus Christ. And, Lord, they would open their hearts to you, because we thank you for your love, your grace. And really, salvation is a decision away. Deciding for Jesus, him dying on the cross for our sins, being buried, being raised from the dead the third day, ascending to heaven, interceding for us right now as we're here in this place, making intercessions for us, knowing everything on our heart, knowing our desires, knowing our griefs, knowing our hurts, knowing our sins. And yet he loves us so much. He says, if you call on the Lord, you shall be saved. And so those maybe this morning who'd like to call upon the Lord, let them do that. Just say, Jesus, forgive my sins. I'm sorry. I turn from sin, turn to you. Be my Lord and be my Savior.

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2: Paul, man, you got to go to the Church of Jesus Christ that is intended to teach God's people how to be spiritual. There are all kinds of places to teach us every other thing we need to know in life except how to be spiritual, when being spiritual is more important than all of that stuff. Only one of them will last for all of eternity, and it ain't your accounting profession. There's nothing for you to engineer in heaven because it's perfectly created. God doesn't need architects in heaven. He doesn't need accountants in heaven. God doesn't need electricians in heaven. He don't need bus drivers. He needs spiritual people.
3: Up next, a mind-renewing, faith-building message from Pastor James Ward of Insight Church. Get ready. 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Expect to be transformed.
2: We're connecting the dots. They lay a very, very strong doctrinal and theological foundation concerning the kingdom of God and the person and the ministry of the Holy Spirit in and through our lives. John chapter 4, verse 24. I'm going to explain this verse of scripture. Jesus says this: God is what?
4: Spirit.
2: Say that again.
4: Spirit.
2: God is spirit. And Jesus says, those who worship him. Any worshipers here?
4: Yes.
2: Those, God is spirit. And those who worship him must worship him in spirit and truth. Why? Because God is spirit. Keep in mind, Jesus says, Luke chapter 17, verse 20, the kingdom does not come by observation. You can't say, see here, see there. The kingdom doesn't come by observation. The kingdom is within you. Romans 14, 17, what is the kingdom of God? The kingdom is righteousness, peace, and joy in the Holy Spirit. In me, Jesus speaks of God in John 4, 24 and says, God is spirit. And those that worship him must or can only worship him in spirit and in truth. Why is that so important in relationship to us receiving more of the Holy Spirit? Because those who worship God, who is spirit, must and can only worship him in spirit. The only way we can worship God, who is spirit, we have to worship God in spirit. Why? Because the kingdom doesn't come by observation. It is a spiritual reality that we can only worship God, who is spirit. We can only worship him in spirit. Come on, I'm calling us out of our resumes. God is calling us higher than our curriculum vitae. He's calling us higher than our credit report, our education. He's calling us higher than our theology, your alma mater, where you went to school, your certifications. He's calling you beyond Lean, beyond Six Sigma. He's calling you beyond all of that stuff to worship him in spirit. He's calling us out of our limited understanding of who he is and what he can do and how great he is. He's calling us out of all of that stuff because he is spirit. spirit, and those who worship him must only worship him in

0: spirit. You have to get in the spirit to worship God. We cannot worship him with our gnosticism, our enlightenment, and our opinions, and our understanding, and our theology and our education. We can't worship God, who is spirit, with any of that stuff. The only way we can worship him, we have to worship him in spirit. And then it says, in truth, which is the word of God. We've got to worship him in truth, which is his word. The only way to connect with God and to worship God and to understand God and to see God and to communicate with God and to hear from God, the only way to experience his power and to experience miracles and to see the breakthrough and to know his character, the only way to bear love, joy, peace, patience, kindness, goodness, gentleness, faithfulness, self-control. The only way to bear the fruit of the Spirit, you got to be in the Spirit. The only way to operate in the gifts of the Spirit, you got to be in the Spirit, because God is Spirit. And those who worship him can only worship him in spirit and in truth. That is why we need more of the Holy Spirit. Why we need more of the Holy Spirit. Because as his government and his kingdom keeps on increasing, you know what that means? That means we have to become more spiritual. We have to become more spiritual. You know why I'm so passionate about this? Because, man, if you want to become a lawyer, study law, there are plenty of law schools you can go to. You can take the LSAT and go for somebody to preach and teach and help develop you to become a lawyer. You want to be an engineer? I want to be an engineer in life. And there are plenty of organizations that got great schools, that got great programs to teach you engineering so you can become a great engineer. Or you want to become an accountant? There's great, great, great organizations that can teach you accounting, you know, GAAP principles and how to debit and credit. There are plenty of common old places to teach you that stuff. If you want to know how to be a son of God, if you want to know how to be a child of God who's born of the Spirit and somebody who's born of God, oh man, you got to go to the Church of Jesus Christ that is intended to teach God's people how to be spiritual. There are all kinds of places to teach us every other thing we need to know in life except how to be spiritual, when being spiritual is more important than all of that stuff. Only one of them will last for all of eternity, and it ain't your accounting profession. There's nothing for you to engineer in heaven because it's perfectly created. God doesn't need architects in heaven. He doesn't need accountants in heaven. God doesn't need electricians in heaven. He don't need bus drivers. He needs spiritual people. Come on, are you hearing me? There's what we train for, my purpose in life. Listen, the majority of what we spend our time trying to become in this life is useless in eternity. When Paul says that there are vessels of gold, silver, precious stones, wood, hay, and stubble, each one's works will be tested by the fire to determine what sort it is. All of that stuff is going to be dissolved. And you know what's going to remain? The spiritual part of us. The spiritual part of us. That's the purpose of me using time and my development and my education and my training. It's for me to grow in my understanding of the kingdom of God, who is spirit, and for me to learn what it means to worship him in spirit and in truth. Are you hearing me?
1: Yes.
0: Everything else in the context of eternity and his kingdom that's increasing forever and ever, and there will be no end, Everything else at some point will become irrelevant. And the only thing that will remain in our life, Hebrews 9:27, is so when it is appointed once for man to die, the only thing that's going to matter the second after we die is how spiritual have I become and how much like Jesus am I. That's the only thing that will carry over into eternity. As his government continues to increase forever. Continues to increase forever. Are you with me? I didn't mean to yell at you guys like that, but listen, God is spirit. God is spirit. We have to be reminded of that, man. God is spirit. There's no natural way. There's no comprehensible way in our human logic or our five senses to grasp who he is and what he desires to do except for us to do it by spirit, in spirit, and in truth, which is according to God, to God's word. Are you with me? Yes. Praise the name of the Lord. The Lord is invisible. He has to reveal himself. Matthew 11, Jesus makes a statement. He says that, I know my Father. He says, my Father knows me. He says, only the Father knows the Son. He says, only the Son knows the Father and those to whom the Son wills to reveal him. And those to whom the Son wills to reveal him. You know why Jesus is such an expression of the love and the goodness of God? He says the Father knows the Son. The Son knows the Father. And only those to whom the Son wills to reveal him. You know what Jesus' life was? It was God stepping out of heaven because he wanted to reveal himself to us. And Jesus, who is Savior and Lord, came to die on a cross and take on the sins of the world so that you and I could know the Father. He was revealing on the cross of Calvary, and by being raised on the third day, Jesus revealed the Father to all of humanity. He revealed the Father to all of humanity. Are you with me? Why? Why was it necessary for Jesus to come and die on the cross and to show us his life? Because God is spirit. And if Jesus didn't come to show us God, to say, if you've seen me, you've seen the Father. If Jesus didn't come, we would never know what the Father was like because he's spirit. And the kingdom doesn't come by observation. We would have no way of knowing who the eternal God is and what he is like, except for the fact that he sent his son, Jesus, to reveal himself to us. Now we can know him. Now we can know him. Are you with me? Somebody say, praise the Lord. God is spirit. He is spirit. Yeah, man, some of you like me, I've read that 1,000 times. But then God comes back and it goes deeper to say, wait a minute, God is spirit. And I can't worship him out of my own logic and my own understanding to figure out my little plan for my life and my opinions. I got to die to myself and yield and surrender to the person of the Holy Spirit. It's got to do something in me for me to understand that God is spirit and I must worship him in spirit and in truth according to God's word. Otherwise, I've put a limit on the increase of his kingdom operating in and through my life. Are you following me? So very important. Ecclesiastes chapter 3, verse 11. Come on, I'm not done. God is spirit. Man, God is so much more than we sometimes say. He is so much more than our genie in the bottle. So much more. Rub that thing. Oh, God, help me, please. I'm in trouble. Lord, I need you. Rub that thing. Because we're in some kind of desperate need. We got some kind of trouble. And we just kind of rub the lamp and go pray when we need to pray. God is spirit. So much more than that. So we're talking about the increase of his government, needing more of the Holy Spirit. Are you with me? Ecclesiastes chapter 3, verse 11, from the New Living Translation, says, yet God has made how much? Everything. He has made everything, and he's made everything beautiful for his own time. Creator in heaven and earth, in the beginning, God created the heaven and earth. So he created everything, and this passage says he made everything beautiful in his own time. Listen to this statement. He has planted eternity in the human heart. He has planted eternity in the human heart. Of the increase of his government and peace, there'll be no end. He'll establish it and order it with justice and judgment from this time forward and forever. The zeal of the Lord will perform this. The kingdom doesn't come by observation for you to say, see here or see there. Jesus says that same kingdom that's increasing forever is in you. Righteousness, peace, and joy in the Holy Spirit in you. And then the word of God tells us that God, who is spirit, we can only worship him in spirit and in truth, says that same God has taken eternity where he lives. And somehow he has packaged eternity and he put it inside your heart. How is that even possible? Because God is spirit. And the kingdom, it doesn't come by observation. Jesus says it doesn't fit within time and space. It's eternal. It's infinite in nature. And God, who is spirit, when we are born again and we are born of the Spirit, and we increasingly receive more of the Holy Spirit, God takes all of eternity. Come on, check. We look at the scriptures because this is the word of God. He, God, has planted eternity in the human heart. You know what that means? That means that we are finite, limited beings physically, but spiritually you are unlimited. Spiritually, in your heart, you are unlimited as a spirit being. Your body is finite, but your spirit man is unlimited. And the kingdom of God begins to manifest the moment we switch from living a finite life and we step into the spirit to worship God, who is spirit. In the spirit is the moment we step out of the natural into the supernatural. It's the moment we step out of the finite into the infinite. It's the moment we step out of time and space into eternity. You're carrying eternity within your heart. Your heart is unlimited. And I can tell you my problem and your problem. Our mind is limited, but your heart is unlimited. And until you and I learn to live by faith, to live according to my heart and not my mind, I'll keep living a limited life as an unlimited being. Come on, are you with me? Can you see why Paul talks so much? He said that the spirit and the flesh are at enmity. They're wrestling within you. That means that the finite and the infinite is wrestling on the inside of me all the time. And whichever one I give into determines how I live. We're finite people carrying eternity in our hearts. And God wants us to live as spirit. But God is spirit. And those who worship him worship him in spirit and in truth. That's us progressively growing into the infinite nature of who we are as people who are born again and not just finite people. Come on, you guys know I get into this stuff. They're trying to take black people votes. Knock it off. I'm an infinite spirit being. Well, they're trying to keep the women down. Come on, knock it off. You are born of the spirit. Yes. You have eternity in your heart. It's not so much of what they did to us and can do to us as much as it is a lack of a revelation of who you are and your identity in Christ. He's placed eternity in our hearts. Are you with me? Listen to this. But even so, people cannot see the whole scope of God's work from beginning to end. Go back to Ecclesiastes 3:11, New Living Translation. This is the challenge right here. We're going to keep unpacking this. He's placed eternity in our hearts. But here's a problem. Even though he's placed eternity in our hearts, people cannot see. Everybody say see. People cannot see that whole eternal scope of God's work. Watch this. From beginning to end. You see the problem there? He put eternity in my heart, but my mind cannot comprehend and my eyes cannot see and understand what he put in my heart, which is his work from the beginning to the end. He's put eternity in my heart, but it eludes me. It's right here in me, but I can't grasp it. Can you see the frustration now? That anybody ever sometimes some days I get so frustrated by my humanity. There are days I walk around and I'm frustrated with my humanity because there are moments in my life I know there's something in me that is so much greater than anything that this world can offer me. I sometimes get frustrated by my own mind, my own language, by the limitations of my humanity. And sometimes I plead with God. I say, God, I repent for my humanity. I feel so limited by my humanity because I know that eternity is in me. He's placed eternity in our hearts. But humans, people, we can't see the whole scope of what God is doing. How can we grasp and understand and apprehend and operate in the eternity that's already in us? Well, I'm glad you asked. Let's go to 1 Corinthians chapter 2, verse 9. Remember, I shared with you last time the principle of analogia fidei, the analogy of faith, that Scripture is its own best interpreter. You use Scripture to interpret Scripture. So keep in mind, Ecclesiastes chapter 3, verse 11, God has put eternity in our heart. But even so, people with their eyes cannot see and we cannot grasp the works that God has done, the whole full scope of God's work from the beginning to the end. He's put eternity inside of us, but we don't have the mechanism to even understand it and to decode it. Everybody knows what a decoder is. You ever had an encrypted message and you can't figure out what the message said without a decoder? They used to put it on the cereal box when I was a kid. It's like, man, you couldn't wait for that next cereal box to come out because they give you this little decoder. You got to go figure out what the message is. And it's something stupid like eat Cheerios. Like that was the message. But without a decoder, watch this. Without a mediator, without an interpreter, you can't grasp something that is encoded in something that is hidden without a mediator and an interpreter and a go-between. And the Bible says there is one man who is a mediator between God and man, the man Christ Jesus. Jesus came to decode, and he's the mediator and the interpreter. And then he leaves us his Holy Spirit to decode so that those of us who are finite beings can connect with God who is spirit. We can worship him in spirit by the Holy Spirit who is in me. And all of a sudden now that eternity that I'm carrying around, the Holy Spirit now helps me tap into it. And now I can access it. Now I got access to eternal wisdom. And it ain't just because I studied hard. I'll be 10 times wiser like Daniel and his friends because I've tapped into the spirit of wisdom, the spirit of knowledge, the spirit of counsel, the spirit of might. I've tapped into God who is spirit. The Holy Spirit helps me worship God in spirit because God is spirit. You need an interpreter. And as his kingdom keeps on increasing, we also need an increase in the person and the ministry of the Holy Spirit to help us keep up. Can you see how easily we get left behind what God is doing if we're not receiving more of the Holy Spirit? Because the kingdom keeps on going.
1: Yes.
0: And guess what? If I'm limited to the measure of the Holy Spirit that I have today, and let's just say God is working tomorrow and next week and next year, but I'm stuck on today. I have determined that today is the end of the line as far as I can go in the purposes of God. And that's why I got to humble myself more and I got to receive more of the Holy Spirit daily. He helps me keep up with the kingdom of God on a day-to-day basis. I never get behind. Never get stale. Never feel like, well, I used to be on fire for the Lord. No, I'm on fire in revival every day because you got to stay connected to the person of the Holy Spirit. Every day you're on fire. Every day you're lit up. Every day you're influencing. You're the light of the world. Every single day because you're keeping up, because you're drinking and receiving more of the Holy Spirit to keep in step with the kingdom of God that's always increasing. Is this good? Let me give you a couple more. Listen, before we go here. All right. We said 1 Corinthians.
2: God has entrusted us with an end time mandate to build strong believers in a culture of deception and to prepare people for the Lord's soon return. And partners like you are helping us carry out that assignment. I really want you to know that when you support James Ward Ministries, you are not just a donor. You are a builder and co-laborer with us to advance God's kingdom around the world. Every seed you sow has eternal weight and significance. The Word of God says, write the vision and make it plain. And for us, this is that moment, a moment to look ahead, to align our hearts and join hands to strengthen the work and advance God's kingdom together. I'm asking you to join Sharon and me and some other world changers to celebrate what God has done and to boldly embrace what he is about to do.
3: Hello, everyone. I'm Pastor Sharon Ward, and I am so pleased to welcome you to Point of Grace. In Hebrews 4:16, it reminds us, "Let us therefore come boldly to the throne of grace, that we may obtain mercy and find grace to help in time of need." That's what this show is all about, coming boldly before the Lord and discovering his grace for every area of our lives. And he has a purpose for you. So let's lean in and find strength, wisdom, and encouragement together right here at Point of Grace.
0: Faithful God who keeps covenant and mercy for 1,000 generations with those who love him and keep his commandment. That's all it takes is if you love God, and if you obey his word, God will make covenant with you and your family for multiple generations. You don't have to be special. You don't have to have this last name or that last name. Doesn't matter if you have a record. Doesn't matter if you didn't know your dad. Doesn't matter if you were adopted or if you were abandoned. Doesn't matter if you grew up in a shelter or if you grew up in an orphanage. All irrelevant. You love God and you begin to call on the name of God and obey his word. And God will build a family for multiple generations through you.
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His life is the day he buys a boat and sells a boat. The day he gets it, he's like, great. The day he sells it, yes, I'm done with that thing. Because you realize that everything you say yes to, you have to say no to something else. And the more stuff you get, the more time you have to spend dealing with that stuff instead of being free to be able to do what God's called you to do.

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1: You remember that a rich young ruler ran when he saw Jesus walking along the road on his way to Jerusalem. This is his last trip. The end of this trip will lead in his resurrection. But as he's on his way, the rich young ruler runs up to him and says, "Good teacher, what must I do to inherit eternal life?" And Jesus says, "Keep the commandments," basically. And he says, "I've done that since my youth." And the Bible says Jesus looked at him and loved him. Now, he had not kept the Ten Commandments. The Ten Commandments weren't put there for us to keep. We should try, but to show us that we failed, to show us that we are sinners. The analogy of the law being a mirror has been used over and over again. The law shows us that we have failed. And so the rich young ruler should have realized, "Look, I haven't done all of these things." And Jesus said, "Well, then one thing you lack. Sell everything you have, pick up your cross and follow me." Now, think of that proposition by Jesus. Sell what you have, give it away, and then pick up your cross and follow me. No matter what the rich young ruler had, which was an incredible wealth, it was nowhere near as valuable as what he would gain by picking up his cross and following Jesus. Even in this world, that he would become a disciple of the Messiah and then life afterwards, that he would be given eternity, far more valuable than anything you have. The most valuable thing that the rich young ruler had was his soul. And by the way, that's the most valuable thing that you have as well. Even if you are extremely wealthy, what will a man give for his soul? Jesus said. The answer to that is everything. If you don't, then you're foolish, because your soul will continue on. You can only have your wealth as long as you are here in this world. Once you are gone, you now are on your own. It's you and what you've done. It's you and who you've helped. It's you and how you've reached out to God during your lifetime. That's what will remain and go into the next life. And that is why wealth is dangerous, because you can put your trust in wealth and not in God. And if you are wealthy, and I got to think, but compared to the world in America, we are way up in the percentage of those who are wealthy. There are a lot more people that are poorer than us around the world when you just take the average person in America that are wealthier than us around the world. We are in the top few percent of wealth because of where we live. So this is an incredibly important passage for you and me, because we can trust in it. Even if you don't have a lot of wealth, you can put your trust in the wealth. And by doing that, you're putting your faith in your money. You're putting your faith in your savings. You're putting your faith in your social security. You're putting your faith in your job or whatever you may have accumulated over time. And that will fail you. And we'll see that clearly today. Now, the passage we're covering is Mark 10, 23 through 31. The subtitle we have is The Hidden Trap of Wealth. The reason it is a hidden trap is because wealth is attractive. We want to get as much as we possibly can, and it can hold you away from heaven. If you have a lot of wealth, and the more wealth you have, the more it can keep you out of heaven, because you will feel secure. You will feel like you don't have a need for eternity. As we're going to see, it doesn't mean you can't get saved. It just means it is a trap that can easily keep you out of heaven. Now, in the biography of Tolstoy was a Russian who was born in 1828. He was a deep thinker. Think back beyond the time of Lenin and all of that, and you have Tolstoy. In his biography, A Russian Life, historian Rusman Bartlett described how Leo Tolstoy wrestled with the question of wealth and the meaning of life. Tolstoy was one of the most famous writers in the world. Born to Russian nobility in 1828, he inherited wealth, land, influence, and privilege, and wrote War and Peace, as well as several other novels that are still on people's must-read list today. Yet, despite his success, Tolstoy went through a deep spiritual crisis. He looked at the things people spent their lives pursuing, money, property, achievement, reputation, power, and began asking whether any of it could really satisfy the human soul. Can you really be satisfied by any of those things? The answer to that is no. Tolstoy could have skipped a lot of deep thinking by reading the book of Ecclesiastes, where you have King Solomon who can have anything he wants and pursues it and says in the end, it is vanity. It is all vanity. What is the end of this thing, Solomon says? In your youth, serve God, because there's nothing else in this world that is worth pursuing. But Tolstoy was going down that list, or down that road. Out of that struggle came a short story published in 1886 called How Much Land Does a Man Need? And it's like a Twilight Zone. It's like in 18, he could have wrote, this could be a Twilight Zone episode. So let me read it to you. The story follows a farmer named Paham, who becomes convinced that the answer to all of his problems is more land. He believes that if he can just acquire enough property, he will finally be secure and content. One day he is offered an extraordinary bargain. For a fixed price, which was expensive, he can claim as much land as he can walk around in a single day. At sunrise, he starts walking. The farther he walks, the more land becomes his. As the day progresses, he keeps pushing outward. Every hill he reaches reveals another field that he wants to own. Every boundary seems too small. And in this, Tolstoy grabs the human heart, that we always want more. Whatever we have, we want more. When we bought the car that we wanted, we want another car in a period of time. We get bored with what we have, and we always seem to want more. That's the human heart. And Tolstoy grabs that in this story. By late afternoon, the farmer realizes he has gone too far. The sun is dropping towards the horizon. And unless he returns to his starting point before sunset, he will lose everything. The price he paid for the privilege of walking to gain as much land as he could would be lost if he didn't make it back to the starting point on time. So he begins to run. The land he spent all day trying to gain now becomes the thing that threatens him. Exhausted, dehydrated, and desperate, he stumbles towards the finish line. Just as the sun sets, he reaches the starting point, collapses on the ground, and dies. Told you it could be a Twilight Zone. And then Tolstoy ends the story with this observation. The servants dug a grave for him about 6 feet long and buried him. That was all the land he really needed. It's a powerful story that speaks of the human heart, that we can fall into the trap of always wanting more, always needing more, that what we have isn't enough. We are to put our trust in God rather than in our money. Now let's go back to that road, and the rich young ruler turns around and leaves sad. It said Jesus loved him, and he said, so go and give away all you have, pick up your cross and follow me. And the rich young ruler leaves sad because he has much wealth. There's Jesus and there's the disciples along the road. And then in verse 23, it says, then Jesus looked around and said to his disciples, how hard is it for those who have riches to enter the kingdom of God? And the disciples were astonished at his words. But Jesus answered again and said to them, children, how hard is it for those who trust in riches to enter the kingdom of God? Now, you may have noticed he asks two different questions. The first question that he asks is, how hard is it for people who have money to enter the kingdom of God? Now, that is a true statement. Money can keep you from the kingdom of God because you could put your trust in money rather than in God. So he asks them the second question when they're astonished. How hard is it for those who put their trust in money to enter the kingdom of God? The answer is that if you're going to put your trust in money, you're not putting your trust in God, and it is impossible for you to enter into heaven if you are putting your trust in money. The word for trust that Jesus uses is related to the word for faith. And I persuaded we are confused about the word faith. Faith does not mean believing something. Faith does not mean confidence in what you believe. You can believe that Jesus died and rose from the dead. You can believe that God created the world. You can believe that he made you and you will have to answer to him one day, and you could still not have faith. Because it's not about what you believe. It's about what you do with what you believe. If you believe all of those things and you walk away from it, the Bible calls that dead faith. Or the Bible calls it demonic faith. Even the demons believe, because the demons believe God exists. The demons believe Jesus rose from the dead. The demons believe that God created the world. But they don't trust in God. And so they are dead in their faith. They believe, but they are dead. And so if you believe all of those things, but you don't trust in God, then you're not walking in faith. This is revealed in Hebrews chapter 11, where you have the hall of faith, where all of these guys that's mentioned, by faith they did this, by faith they did that, by faith they did this. And by faith, each one of them did something. By faith, Abel gave a sacrifice that was more pleasing to God than Cain. It wasn't just by faith Abraham believed God and believed in God. It was by faith he offered a sacrifice. By faith, Noah built a boat. By faith, Abraham left the land that he was raised in and went to a land that God showed him that he had never seen. So in order for you to have faith, you have to have a story. You have to be able to say, by faith, I did this. By faith, when I was 13 years old, I called on the name of the Lord and I surrendered my life to him and I told him I would do whatever you want me to do. I give up my life and I live for you. That's my story. By faith, you have to have a story. You can't say, by faith, I made it into heaven, but I have never trusted in God. Now, to be clear, what I'm saying so far is you have your wealth as a test. You don't need to give your wealth away. Because even after the teaching last night, when I thought I was really clear, I had people come to me and say, well, should I give everything I have away? And I'm like, you could do that. I don't think you'd be hurt by doing that. But that's not what it's saying. It's saying don't trust in the uncertainty of riches. Don't set your heart upon it. J. Vernon McGee, who taught all the way through the Bible, I listened to him through most of it, was a PhD, an incredibly brilliant man, but he certainly sounded like a country bumpkin when you listen to him. And J. Vernon McGee said this on his commentary on the rich young ruler. The disciples were floored because they'd been raised to read wealth as a badge of God's favor. And I think we have too. When we see somebody wealthy, we think, well, they're a good person. Well, God has blessed them with wealth. Well, it's just not true. Some people, God has wealth has blessed with poverty because they'll live well in their poverty. The lack of money is a test as well as having money is a test. And he goes on to say, and Jesus challenged that idea. He challenged the idea. The disciples thought this rich young ruler must be an extremely good person because he's rich. Churches teach that today. They teach that if you're good and you have faith, you're going to be rich. John Corson, Calvary Chapel pastor, retired. Applegate Christian Fellowship was the name of his church. He wrote a commentary. I think you could pick up his commentary in our bookstore. We've had it there before. He said the rich young ruler owned much, and much owned him. That's what happens with riches. Everything you buy now will take your time. You learn that. It's been said that the best and worst day in a man's life is the time that he buys a boat. The two best days in a man's life. Let me say it right. The two best days in a man's life is the day he buys a boat and sells a boat. The day he gets it, he's like, great. They sell it. Yes, I'm done with that thing. Because you realize that everything you say yes to, you have to say no to something else. And the more stuff you get, the more time you have to spend dealing with that stuff instead of being free to be able to do what God's called you to do. A.W. Tozer, who is an American pastor who wrote the book called The Pursuit of God. And it's a must read, by the way. I've read it two or three times. I think I said another service three or four, and I thought I need to dial that back a little bit. I've read it two or three times, but it is a must read. It should be on your list of a book to read. The Pursuit of God. And in our day that you can get audiobooks, you can grab them and listen to them. And I do a lot of that while I'm driving now, especially since we have two campuses and I drive back and forth. I can get through some books. But he said in The Pursuit of God, A.W. Tozer, there is within the human heart a tough, fibrous root of fallen life whose nature is to possess, always possess. And I think that Tozer puts his finger on it there. What Tolstoy was trying to get at with his story of the man who's walking off land that he can own. We just want more. How much is enough? More. Yeah, but how much? More. It's always more. It's always more. I think of that with the billionaires that are around today. How many billions is enough? How many trillions will be enough? That fibrous root that Tozer talked about is in every person. It's in us too. Even though we can look and criticize a billionaire, we have it in there. Every person has it. We have to recognize it. Now in verse 25, Jesus says, it is easier for a camel to go through an eye of a needle than for a rich man to enter the kingdom of heaven. Now, because that's impossible, that's the largest animal they were familiar with, a camel. Through the smallest hole they were familiar with, an eye of a needle. And it's impossible to happen. So people have tried to make it, to soften this, to say it's not impossible that a rich man can be saved. It's just hard. And so they tell the story of that in Jerusalem, and you could see this today, some of the gates in Jerusalem, there's a large gate that they close at a certain time at night. And there's a smaller gate that you got to stoop down to go through, but you can still go into the city and out of the city through the small gate. And guides will say, well, this small gate that's here is the eye of the needle. And when Jesus said, for a rich man to enter in the kingdom of heaven is harder than a camel going through the eye of a needle, people would bring their camels in the ancient day, have them get on their knees and crawl through, and it was very difficult to do. And so the disciples were astonished. Let me read you what a theologian, a top-tier theologian, by the way, William Lane said. He's since passed away, but here's what he said about the eye of the needle. There's no solid evidence for a little gate in Jerusalem called the needle's eye. The story shows up centuries later, as in hundreds of years later. Jesus made the saying a flat impossibility, and softening it misses the point. What Lane was saying was, we want to make it easier. We want to go, no, my riches aren't that bad. And so we try to soften it. Now, the disciples are astonished, verse 26. And they were greatly astonished, saying among themselves, who then can be saved? Now, that's the right response to have. Who then can be saved? It is impossible for us to be saved. It is God who must save us. I cannot save myself. When we have wealth, we think, look at what I've achieved. When we don't have wealth, we are closer to the kingdom of God. We can still be prideful and still stay out, but we're a little closer to the kingdom of God. In verse 27, but Jesus looked at them and said, with men it is impossible, but not with God. For with God all things are possible. And I don't miss that when Mary was told that she was going to give birth to the Messiah, she said, how can that be? I have never been with a man. And Gabriel said, with God, all things are possible. Now, some 30 years later, Jesus stands on the road on his way to die and says, with God, all things are possible. With God, even the impossibility of salvation, because our hearts are too dark. God will forgive us and bring us to the place where there is no condemnation. And God's love will be on our lives and can't be separated. David Guzik said in his commentary, you can buy his Bible now, by the way, with his commentary in the bottom. David Guzik, who is a friend, and he comes out for our conferences. David Guzik said, this is the hinge of the whole scene. Salvation is impossible for men, but possible with God. Every saved person is a camel drawn through the eye of a needle. All of us have been folded up and put through that needle. It's impossible for us, but it's possible with God. Now, Peter says in verse 28, Then Peter said to him, see, we have left all and followed you. Now, Peter looks at the wealth of the rich young ruler, which is immensely more than his fishing business that he gave up. Now, I want to give him credit. He gave up a fishing business that was providing for his family. It's believed that Peter, James, and John were all partners in this fishing business, and they were cleaning their nets when Jesus showed up and said, follow me. And they left their nets and they followed him. They did the exact opposite the rich young ruler did. But for Peter to compare the immense wealth of the rich young ruler to his fishing business, which, as I said, is significant, but it's not anywhere near as significant as that. But Peter's like, we left it all, Lord. You told him that, and we're following you. What about us? Jesus says in verse 29, so Jesus answered and said, assuredly, I say to you, there will be no one who has left house, that's something, brothers, sisters, father, mother, wife, or children, those are people, or lands, that's something. So we had a mixture of, there's not anybody who's left house or land or family for my sake and for the gospel's who shall not receive a hundredfold now in this time. Houses and brothers and sisters and mothers and children and lands with persecutions. So he's honest about that we're going to face difficulties and persecutions, but what we receive is greater than what we gave up and in the age to come eternal life. Our lives now are better than what we gave up, even if we gave up lands and family. Now, you can't have 100 times more fathers. You could have 100 times more brothers, because some people have used this to say what Jesus was saying was, you're going to give up your personal family, but you're going to gain a Christian family. I don't think that's what Jesus is saying here. I don't think that's what he's saying. He's saying, look, it is far better for you in this life for you to give up whatever you're trusting in and to trust in God. It's far better for you to be a Christian today in this life and in the world to come, eternal life. In the world to come, everything. You gain it all. You gain everything. That's far better for you. That's what Jesus is saying. And so then in verse 31, he ends this by saying, but many who are first will be last and the last will be first. Keep it in context. The rich young ruler was first. He was young, he was rich, and he was a ruler. He had everything as a young man. He was first, but he became last. Peter had a fishing business, which would be considered a small, out-of-the-way business compared to the rich young ruler, but he became first by finding God. In essence, it was a blessing that Peter had his small business to give away instead of a large business or of immense wealth, because it could have been harder. He could have said that to Peter. But whatever your position you're in, wherever you're at, may God work in you that you would not want more continually and you put your trust in God. I want to end with Philippians 11:13. And this is an interesting passage because Philippians 4:13, I want to go 4:11-13 because I want you to get the context, is that great statement, I can do all things through Christ who strengthens me. I've seen people with tattoos of that verse. Either just the reference, Philippians 4:13, or the actual verse itself. I can do all things through Christ who strengthens me. And when we see it that way, we often think, well, I can do anything. I can do great things for God because I can do all things through Christ who strengthens me. But that's not the context. The context is in covetousness. The context is in the very topic we're talking about today, wanting more stuff. Paul was blown away by the Philippians because they had given him a gift and they were the poorest church in the area. And they had reached deeply into their pockets and given Paul a gift, and he was moved by them. And he said to them, you didn't need to do this, and God will take care of me, but I'm so thankful for your gift. And then in verse 11, he says, not that I speak in regard to need. He says, your gift is good for me, but I'm not going to speak in regard to need. I have learned in whatever state I am in to be content. I know how to be abased and I know how to abound. Everywhere in all things, I have learned both to be full and to be hungry, both to abound and suffer need. I can do all things through Christ who strengthens me. The real context is in the midst of a struggle for riches, you can overcome it because you can do all things through Christ who strengthens you. Any sin that you are struggling with, you can overcome. You can become that person that puts your trust in God and that God will transform you and change you. And you will become a new person, that it could be your story. Excuse me. By faith, I did this. It was by the faith of God and the empowerment of God, but by faith, I did this. And to God be the glory for great things he has done. Stand with me and let's pray. Father, thank you for the time that we're able to spend here today going over this passage. And what an amazing passage for us to understand. And we pray that your spirit would work inside of each one of us, that we might not just push this off to someone else. I'm glad I don't have this problem because I don't have any money. But it may be that we have a love for money, or it may be something else that we're putting our trust in rather than money. But Lord, we want to put our trust in you, and we thank you for this. In the name of Jesus, we pray. Amen.
2: Hi, this is Robert Furrow. It's our prayer and hope that this program has been a blessing to you. If you've never given your life to Jesus Christ, the Bible says that if you receive him, you'll be given the power to become a child of God. And if you invite him into your life today, he will come in with life-changing power. The Bible says that if you believe in him, you will be saved. And if you call on the name of the Lord, that he will answer you. If you haven't invited him into your life, we encourage you to commit yourself to him. Find a Bible-believing church in your community and watch what the Lord does in your life.
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6: 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Well, guess what? It is. It's going to get a lot better because God is going to create a new heavens and a new earth. Do you long for that kind of place?

0: Have you ever thought about eternity? What it's going to be like forever? Well, the Bible gives us a clue about what heaven's going to be like, and we talk about that next on The King is Coming. I'm very excited to tell you about a brand new book I've written called God's Grand Finale, Wrath, Grace, and Glory in Earth's Final Days. This book is so exciting because I basically take you through the entire Book of Revelation, but from a slightly different perspective. What we discover is that the Book of Revelation was not just written to tell us what's going to happen in the end times, but God wrote His last ever book to tell us about Himself. And so Revelation becomes not just a book about the future, but a book to help you encounter God. And I go through it and highlight 13 amazing attributes of God that really rise out of the Book of Revelation that help us become more intimate and our relationship with Him.
1: 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The Book of Revelation. Though to some it is seen as a book riddled with mystery and secrets of future events, Revelation holds profound

Of the King is Coming. I'm Jeff Kinley, and I'm so glad that you join me today. We're in this series called Revelation's Guide to Knowing God. And as it turns out, the very last book of the Bible that God ever wrote, he put in there his attributes and things about him, characteristics that we can know him better and ways that we can be more intimate and close and personal with him. And so that's why we don't have to be afraid of Revelation. Because with all the judgments and the apocalyptic scenery and the things that are going on, it turns out that God wrote it so that we could come into a better relationship with him. And we've been talking about different attributes of God here. I want to conclude this series. By the way, you can find more out about this series in the book, The God's Grand Finale, which you can find here at The King is Coming. So we're going to be in Revelation chapter 21 today. And just to give you an idea of the timeline about where we are, is that Jesus Christ has come back at his second coming. The battle of Armageddon has been fought. It was a very short battle because Christ wins it with the sword coming out of his mouth. He takes the Antichrist and the false prophet, and he casts them into the lake of fire. They're the very first residents in the lake of fire, Revelation 19 tells us. And then in chapter 20, Satan is bound with a great chain, and he is cast into the abyss, this dark abyss, and there's a lid put on it. And he's there for another 1,000 years. Next, what happens is Jesus Christ sets up his millennial kingdom. And this is Christ's 1,000-year reign on the earth. Now, this reign was prophesied in the Old Testament, but it's not until Revelation 20 that we find out how long the reign is. It's 1,000 years. And the reason why we know that is because it tells us this 6 times in 7 verses. It uses the number 1,000. And so Christ reigns for 1,000 years. And then at the end of that time, Satan mysteriously is released from his captivity. And instead of coming out and repenting, which we know he'll never do, he comes out and deceives the nations. In other words, those people who've been born during the millennial kingdom have a choice whether to follow Christ or to not follow Christ. And these people were born of mortal parents who came through the tribulation period, who were saved, but did not receive their glorified bodies. They came on into the millennial kingdom at the second coming of Christ. They bore children. And that makes up the nations over the next 1,000 years that Satan then comes to receive, to deceive. He tries to launch another coup against heaven, against Jerusalem. Fire comes down from heaven, consumes them. Then next comes the what's called the Great White Throne Judgment that we read about in Revelation chapter 20, verses 11 through 15. Once this happens, this judgment, it's over. All the bad stuff is gone. God has dealt with the Antichrist. He's dealt with the false prophet. He's dealt with the devil. He's dealt with sinners, and he's dealt with sin. And now the Bible says, the very first words in Revelation 21 says, "And I saw a new heaven and a new earth." And it says, "For the first heaven and the first earth have passed away, and there's no longer any sea." Now, what does this mean when it says God creates a new heaven and a new earth? Well, if we go back to 2 Peter just for a minute, Peter gives us a little insight into this. We read, "But the day of the Lord will come like a thief, in which the heavens will pass away with a roar, and the elements will be destroyed with intense heat, and the earth and its works will be burned up." He goes on to say, "Since all these things are to be destroyed in this way, what sort of people ought you and I to be in holy conduct and godliness?" There used to be a phrase that Christians used decades ago. It was kind of a pop phrase. They used to say, "Hey, it's all going to burn." They talk about their material possessions or the earth or, you know, some pursuit, and they say, "Hey, it's all going to burn." Well, guess what? It's all going to burn, according to the scriptures. And what's very interesting here is that this word here that he uses when he talks about they're going to pass away with a roar, it's a word that literally means to unleash or unbind something. Now, what is God unleashing? What is he unbinding? Well, he's actually unleashing the very atoms of the universe. We know from Colossians chapter 1, verses 16 through 18, that in Christ, who created all things, it says, in Christ, all things hold together. There is a mysterious force
in the subatomic level.

0: level that holds the neutrons and electrons and the protons all in balance. We don't know what that force is. In fact, physicists call it the strong force, but they don't know what it is, and they don't know why it's there. Well, the Bible says, in Him, Christ, all things hold together. So God is the one who holds all the atoms of the universe together, the atoms of our bodies, of the buildings that we're in, the books that we read, everything, our phones, they're composed of atoms. When God unleashes that, it all comes apart. And effectually what happens is He splits the atom. God splits every atom in the universe. So can you imagine the explosion that's going to result from that? You know, there was this movie that came out about Robert Oppenheimer, the man who helped to manufacture and invent the atomic bomb. I actually had the opportunity to spend the night with a couple one time when I was on a missions trip. And turns out she was Robert Oppenheimer's personal secretary, just kind of a twist of fate there. But Oppenheimer was the one who helped us split the atom. Well, guess what? God's gonna split the atom again, but He's going to split all the atoms. And that's why it says the universe is going to come apart with intense heat. We're going to witness all this. Of course, we'll be protected from it, but God's going to undo what He originally did and what He originally created. So that's what the Bible tells us is going to happen there. Now, what God does here is that He will now, in turn, make a new heavens and a new earth. There's going to be a new universe, and it's going to be better than the old one. And let me tell you something. The old one, the present one, is pretty awesome. We look up at the universe, and we can learn things about God from the universe. We can understand things that about mankind and just about the distance that we have between planets and universes, and it really causes us to worship God. But you know what? God's going to get rid of all that. He's going to make something better and more awesome than we could possibly imagine. There really is a new world coming. And the reason God can do that is because of two things. Number one, He's the creator. What's the first words of the Bible say? In the beginning, God. In the beginning, God created the heavens and the earth. And in that one little phrase there, we have everything we need to know. God made it all. And there's such an attack today on God being the creator. But God's not just the creator. He's going to destroy it, and then He's going to recreate it again. Matthew 5:18, Jesus said this, "For truly I say to you, until heaven and earth pass away, not the smallest letter or stroke shall pass away from the law until it is all accomplished." Every word of God's going to be fulfilled down to the apostrophe, down to the comma, down to the crossing of the T, to every yod, every jot, every tittle in Scripture. Luke 21:33, Jesus said, "Heaven and earth will pass away, but my words will not pass away." Do you know how much confidence, how much courage that gives you and me as believers to know that the word of Jesus is going to last forever and we can bank our lives on this word? It also gives us great clarity as well. We can see through all of the lies of the world through using the word of God. And then Hebrews chapter 1 says this. It says, "You, Lord, in the beginning laid the foundations of the earth, and the heavens are the works of your hands. They will perish, but you remain. All of them will become like old, like a garment, and like a mantle you will roll them up. Like a garment they will be changed, but you are the same, and your years will not come to an end." You know, essentially, old things are going to pass away. Behold, new things are going to come. So what does this new world look like that God's going to give us? Well, there's a whole lot more of it in the book, God's Grand Finale, but I just want to highlight a couple of the things I think will be of great comfort to know that this is not only the future, but if you know Jesus Christ, it's your future as well. So what's heaven going to be like? What's it going to be like in eternity? Well, He tells us in Revelation chapter 21, He says, "I saw the holy city, the new Jerusalem, coming down out of heaven from God, made ready as a bride adorned for her husband." So there's going to be this new Jerusalem, and we're even given the dimensions in chapter 21 of what the new Jerusalem is going to be like. It's going to be 1,500 miles wide, 1,500 miles long, and 1,500 miles high. It's like a giant cube, if you will, stretching from Canada to the Gulf Coast, from Colorado to the East Coast. That's how big this thing's going to be. You have to kind of be in outer space just to get a perspective of how big it's going to be. And it's going to be so big that there's going to be, if there were some 8 billion Christians living there, then we would all have about 175 acres apiece to play with. But that's not exactly what it's going to be like. We're going to have freedom to move in and out of the New Jerusalem. And again, there's so much that Scripture tells us about it. But it's the Father's house that Jesus spoke of in John chapter 14. And it's going to be furnished with all the great things that heaven has in it. But he goes on to say, he says, I heard a loud voice in verse 3 from the throne saying, behold, the tabernacle of God is among men. He shall dwell with them, and he shall be his people, and God himself shall be among them. Now, here's the key thing about heaven and eternity. When you want to define what heaven is like, what eternity is going to be like, just simply say it's being with God. That essentially is what heaven is. It's being with God. And what does being with God look like? Well, he goes on to tell us. He says, and he shall wipe away every tear from their eyes. There will no longer be any death, no longer be any mourning or crying or pain. The first things have passed away. Behold, I'm making all things new. So as we go through this passage, we find out that there's going to be a lot of things that are not going to be in heaven. And so God defines heaven by the things that are presently on earth, but that are not going to be in heaven. Let's look at some of them. Number one, he tells us in verse one, there's going to be no more sea. And symbolically in Scripture, sea sometimes is the seas are indicative or symbolic of chaos and disorder. So no more chaos, no more disorder. And it's not going to be any sea anyway, because there's going to be a river of life flowing from the throne of God. There's going to be no more tears. Why? Because all hurt will be removed. So if you've ever been hurt by anything or anyone, all those tears that resulted as a result of that are going to be gone. He says there's going to be no more death because mortality is swallowed up in life. Jesus, because he conquered death, 1 Corinthians 15 tells us, he's completely doing away with all the consequences of what death brought. There's no death. Also, it says no more mourning. All the sorrows that come with this life, nothing that caused sadness, sorrow, or mourning will be present in heaven. You know, sometimes people will say, well, Jeff, you think we're going to remember all the bad stuff that happened to us on the earth? No, I don't think so. Because nothing in heaven is going to cause a bad memory. There's not going to be any flashbacks. There's not going to be any bad dreams, anything like that, because we're not sleeping, because we have these glorified bodies that don't require a rest. But guess what? We're going to have all the sorrow erased from our lives. See, you and I, this has been our experience on planet Earth. We don't know how to conceive of such a place, but that's exactly what heaven's going to be. In verse 4, it says there's not going to be any more crying because joy is going to reign supreme in heaven. Verse 4 says there's not going to be any more pain because all diseases are going to be expelled and eradicated. Anything that caused pain or suffering will be completely done away with. Scripture tells us that there will be no more thirst. In verse 6, it says, I will give to the one who thirsts from the spring of water, the water of life without cost. So the things that cause us to be thirsty on earth will be gone, but it does say that we will thirst for the water of life as a way to sort of quench our thirst for more of eternal life. In other words, whatever desire we have that's there in heaven, it will be satisfied, and part of that will be quenched by this great water of life. It says in verse 8, there'll be no more wickedness, because all evil will be abolished. It says, but for the cowardly and unbelieving and abominable and murderers and immoral persons and sorcerers, idolaters and all liars, their part will be in the lake of fire and brimstone, which is the second death. So no sin, no temptation, no demons, no devils, no sin nature, nothing that caused us any sort of separation from God or temptation away from God, none of that will be in heaven. It says there in verse 22, there'll be no temple in this new heavens and new earth. Why? Because God will be everywhere. We won't need a building to go to like we had with the Jerusalem or with the millennial kingdom, there'll be a temple there, won't need it in the new heavens and the new earth. It says in verse 23 through 25 that there won't be any sun. There won't be any light coming from the sun or the moon or the stars to illumine where we are. Why? Because God says the glory of God will shine. And this is a perfect lighting environment that God will give. His glory will perfectly light the heavens. And it says in verse 25, there'll be no closed gates because God's doors will always be open. The doors to the New Jerusalem, it says they have gates, but they're always open. And so there'll be perpetual access with God. And then it says in verse 3 of chapter 22, and there shall no longer be any curse, and the throne of God and the Lamb of God shall be in their midst, and his bondservants will serve him. You know what's so great about this? Because the death of Christ lifted the curse. It lifted the penalty of the curse of sin right now. It's currently lifting the power of sin off of us right now. But in that day, my friend, it's going to lift the presence of sin. It's going to take the presence of sin completely away from us. And what do we get in exchange? We get, according to verses 3 and 4, it says in verse 4, they shall see his face, and his name shall be on their foreheads. This means that you and I will achieve an intimacy with God, will be given this intimacy with God that we've never even come close to on this earth. Think of the moment or the times in your life where you felt closer to God than at any time since you've been a believer. It's going to be better than that. You're going to know God. You're going to see God. You're going to be with God. You're going to serve God. You're going to love God. You're going to enjoy God in that day, in the new heavens and the new earth. Scripture tells us there'll be a new government because he'll be sitting on the throne. And, you know, you and I don't know what it's like to have a perfect government, but we'll have that in the new heavens and the new earth. It tells us we'll have new opportunities to serve him, that there'll be a whole new ecosystem. In verse 5, it says we won't need the lamp or the light of the sun because the Lord God will illumine us and he'll reign, will reign forever with him. So we'll enjoy our eternal reward. You see, the rewards we get from Jesus are not just for a couple of years. They're for eternity. We get to enjoy all the rewards that God will give us for eternity. And, you know, when you look around the world today and you see all the things that are happening, all the bad, and you go, Jesus, is it ever going to get better? Well, guess what? It is. It's going to get a lot better because God is going to create a new heavens and a new earth. Do you long for that kind of place? I mean, isn't it great to move into a new house or to get a new car or go to a new place, enjoy a new experience? Well, those are small gifts that God gives us now to prefigure, if you will, the future big gift of the new heavens and the new earth. So I can't wait to be there. And that's why I love the Word of God and the book of Revelation, because only in the book of Revelation do we get this kind of description. And by the way, there's a lot more here that I didn't cover. But we get such a great portrait that God paints for us of our future. Today, so many people lack hope. They lack a sense of destiny. But when you and I know Jesus Christ, we're able to communicate to them, hey, you can have a future, you can have a hope, but you have to have it through the Lord Jesus Christ. You know, when I think about this new heavens and this new earth that God has created, I think about, first of all, what he does in our own hearts. By way of application, when you go back to 2 Corinthians chapter 5 and verse 17, it says this. It says, therefore, if any man is in Christ, he is a new creation. It says, old things have passed away. Behold, new things have come. You see, when God remade you as a person, you became a whole new person on the inside. Now, we still struggle with sin. Read about that in Romans chapter 7. We all do. But guess what? There's coming a day when that groaning to get out of this body is going to be fulfilled. Well, guess what? There's another kind of groaning. The Bible says in Romans chapter 8 that the earth and creation itself is groaning for a new body, if you will. In other words, it's groaning to be remade. It wants to have a brand new home to live in. And so, like birth pangs of a woman giving birth, Romans 8 tells us that the whole earth is shaking. It's groaning. That's why we have a lot of the things that are happening in our world today. Some of the earthquakes and things that are happening in the atmosphere and on the planet, these disasters that happen are because the earth is groaning for a newness, for a sense of recreation. And God is going to give the earth that new beginning and the new heavens and the new earth. It's going to be a great time. So just as we're created, the world itself is going to be created in the end. And you know what's great about it is that at the end of chapter 22, after God has told us all these great things about what he's going to do in the future, listen to what he says here. He says in verse 12, "Behold, I am coming quickly, and my reward is with me to render to every man according to what he has done." Then over in verse 17, he says, "The Spirit and the bride say, come, and let the one who hears say, come, and let the one who is thirsty come, and let the one who wishes to take the water of life without cost." You see, God ends the book of Revelation. After he tells us about this great future of ours, he ends it with an invitation. It simply says to come, to come. God wants you to come. He wants you to know him. He wants your family to know him. He wants your neighbors, your coworkers to know him. He wants them to simply come to the one who can alone give them that thirst, that quenching of that thirst. You know, I heard a story one time about a missionary who was on the missionary field to India. And this was back in the day where to come back home meant you had to get on a big boat and sail for weeks across the ocean. And so this man and his wife, they were elderly, up in their years. They've been on the mission field for over 30 years. They came and sailed into New York Harbor. Coincidentally, at the same time they were sailing in, at that time, President Roosevelt, Theodore Roosevelt, was also sailing into harbor. He had just come back from an expedition, a safari expedition in Africa. And as he came in, there was a huge parade for him. There were people there. There were reporters. There were people snapping photographs. So there were people cheering for him, holding up banners. And people lauded him, but the two elderly missionaries were quietly alone on the side. And as they rode the train back to Ohio, the man turned to his wife and he said, "You know what? It just seems unfair that the president would get all that attention when he hasn't been serving the Lord like we have. When he came home, he got a parade. When we came home, we got nothing." And his wife reached over to him, put her hand on his, and she said, "Sweetheart, we're not home yet. My friend, there's a home that is waiting for you and me. And when you get there, there's going to be more waiting for you than you can possibly imagine. The key is, do you know Jesus Christ?" Yes, the Bible tells us that God is going to remake the world, but God also can remake your life and give you a fresh start right now. This is how great our God is, that he can do that for you and for me. I'm Jeff Kinley. Thank you so much for joining. The King is coming, and we'll see you next time.
1: 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Though to some it is seen as a book riddled with mystery and secrets of future events, Revelation holds profound insight into the very nature of God himself. 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
0: Hi, I'm Jeff Kinley. We've been talking about on The King is Coming this man named Noah, and as it was in the days of Noah. Well, that's based upon a book that I wrote a few years ago called As It Was in the Days of Noah, Warnings from the Bible about the Coming Global Storm. And in this book, we talk about how the days that Noah experienced are the days that we're experiencing right now and how we can navigate those difficult times. I think this is a very relevant message for the world today. And it was when the book came out originally in 2014. It immediately went to number one, became the number one prophecy book in America. It rose to the number 94 spot out of 8 million books on Amazon and got me on programs like Fox and Friends, The Glenn Beck Show, The Ben Shapiro Show, and hundreds of other radio and TV shows. And I think it's mainly because it just struck a nerve. Well, today we're living in those days as well. And we've updated the book now, republished it. I've added two new chapters to it and added a bunch of new content in the back. I want you to get a copy of As It Was in the Days of Noah. 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Pick up a copy of As It Was in the Days of Noah. 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
6: Hey there, welcome to what I believe is going to be a really, really exciting, Holy Spirit-filled, God-exalting 28 minutes. That's what we've got together, so stay right there. 28 minutes of encouragement and spiritual anointing right here, where we've been for over 40 years. On your breakthrough. Now, depending on where you live, I believe many of you are beginning to sense a change in the seasons. That's why I love Ohio so much. Summer is waning. Fall is just around the corner. It's also a change in the celestial seasons on God's eternal timepiece. We've now entered the final Holy Feast season of this year, Tabernacles. And today, I want to reveal a prophetic note of great importance for this sacred feast season. It's the centerpiece known as the Great Day of Atonement. Wow. Right now, I want to focus in on the 10 days of awe. Intriguing, isn't it? The 10 days of awe that lead up to God's holiest day on His entire calendar. Now, during these 10 days, our great Father God calls every one of us to humble ourselves, to seek His face from that posture, and then come boldly into His presence. And when we do, He promises us that He will draw closer to us than at any other time of the year. I know you don't want to miss this very, very blessed revelation, because the 10 days of awe are so very, very profoundly significant to every one of us as believers. And I prepared a very, very special in-depth teaching series just for you on the subject, but you have to register to receive it. Now, it's absolutely free, and it is chock full of divine revelation. All you have to do, just visit rodparsley.com, rodparsley.com, or you can pick up that phone, it's always right there beside you, and sign up. I know you're going to be deeply and richly blessed and certainly encouraged. Well, today on Breakthrough, we're beginning a two-part broadcast of my recent Dominion Camp Meeting keynote message. It's the third of such messages of my trilogy that began with Revival If, followed by Pentecost If, and now Born Again If. It's been my divine mission to address an insidious invasion of the church by a generation of church goers. They're not dead enough to be buried, and they're not alive enough to be dangerous to the enemy and his kingdom. So get ready. You know this is going to come right at you and bless your life. Here's part one of Born Again If.
7: Here we go now. I want you to welcome. Come on, I want you to welcome them. Let them know they made the right choice to hang out with us tonight. From a cornfield in Columbus, Ohio, and a country preacher, and a whole bunch of fiery, red-hot platoons of Holy Ghost-baptized believers that know with God, nothing shall be impossible. Come on now, let's welcome those billions and billions of viewers joining us right now. Wherever you are, we're proud to be reaching, get this, 195 nations of the world right now. And this gospel of the kingdom shall be preached. The sun never sets on the preaching of the gospel around the world. Jesus is coming again. I just believe God's going to touch your life right there where you are. And we're going to welcome you like you deserve to be welcomed right now, because we're going to release our faith toward you that God will save you, heal you, deliver you, bless you. You might just well get your coffee table out the way, because we're about to have a time in Jesus. Somebody shout glory. You stay right where you are. If you're ready, shout now. Slap somebody a high five. You can be seated.
6: We're going to start off with a great big long theological that I'd say theological term. Are you ready? Get your pen out. I don't want you to forget it. You ready? If. That's all. Did you get it? Well, act like you got it then. I mean, you could shout over if. If. I brought you a book called Revival. Everybody was screaming revival. And I said, now hold on here. Revival if. Then I brought you another one. Pentecost. If. Now I got one for you tonight.
7: And it's going to touch a whole lot more people than those that realize they need to be touched by it. Are you ready? I'm going to talk about born again if. Now you need to always lean in whenever the God of the angel armies uses that little two-letter qualifier, if. God's promises are now, they've always been conditional. God always says, I'll do this if you do that. The blessings of God don't ripen like cherries on a tree and fall off and ping you on the head, as most believers would think. They're always conditional, and they're based on our obedience to His instruction. Oh, I like how you shout now. It's not hard to live right. Be seated. Let me give you a text for born again if. Are you ready? 2 Corinthians 5:17. Does anybody know what it says? Put it on the screen for those that left their Bible at home. There it is. What's it start with? Shout it. Some of you put your distance glasses on for you to see. Say if. If any man be in Christ. Now where did it get there? In Christ. Because you just kind of shook hands with him. Here's what God wants to do. He wants to put you on like Gideon. He wants to wear you. He wants to be so inside you that he is wrapped up by you. I filled out the card. I went to the next step, first step, last step, in between steps, step on steps. I went to all, you wouldn't have to have all that stuff if they got born again. See, you think I'm crazy. If any man be in Christ, he is a new creature. Old things, don't say pastor, say dead. Behold, that means what the? Behold, all things. You're cheating, you're stealing, you're lying, you're backbiting, your long tongue that we'd have to extend the altar to get your tongue on it. You're drinking. You're spending more time on tickety tick tick tock than in Timothy or Thessalonians. What's wrong with the church? What's wrong with America? What's wrong with the world? It is this. People are not born again. Grant me just a mention of the term born again. Folks don't like that term much, you know. It's at the lowest usage almost in history. Because we've redefined it, you see. We've redefined everything in the church. We've rebranded everything. So I thought if I was going to talk about being born again, I'd go to the source. So, of course, John chapter 3, verse 7, falling off the lips of King Jesus to men named Nicodemus, you must. It's not optional. It's not negotiable. It's a line in the sand. You must be shouted. The central burden of my message is not novel. It's not reactionary. It stands right smack dab in the middle of the mainstream of evangelical history. Even in the last four centuries, preachers whose names roll off our tongues like peals of thunder out of a dark-throated sports storm cloud, calling the church back to its foundational doctrine and Christ Jesus' singular command, you must be born again. Now, when's the last time you heard a good sermon on that? The born-again experience is the central message of all Christianity. Its purpose is to establish God's kingdom on the earth by its message to men and its aggression in the world. We've lost the spirit of aggression. The kingdom of God suffereth violence, but the violent take it by force. It's time to move in.

0: John chapter 1, verse 13, it gives three interpolated negatives. It shows us what it is to be born again by showing us what it is not. So he says, number one, you are not born of bloods. What he's saying is, this thing doesn't come along by your genealogy. So stop being so stuck in the mud about what the color of your skin is. If you're born again, that don't matter. 15 cents worth of nothing. You got dual citizenship, and only one of them's going to last forever. You don't get this by bloods. Ancient Samuel, you remember him? Samuel's message was moral because he was what he preached. Here's another way to say it. His life backed his language. He wasn't one thing here and something else in the green room. He wasn't one thing, deacons, at the deacon meeting, and another thing when he got home to his wife, or when she went to bed and he turned on his computer. Sin will make a fool out of you, man. Samuel was that medium upon which the heart of God broke into language. God, give us some of those. Through which the voice of the Almighty was made to be heard in all the indignation which was proper to his outrage. Take this for a text Sunday. God has put this on your IG, you know, with the little flowers around it. God is angry with the wicked every day. And if you fail to warn the wicked man, your cousin, your employer, the lady that does your stenches, if you fail to warn the wicked man in his wicked way, his blood. Boy, we got a whole lot of bloody-handed so-called Christians. Here's Samuel's method. Identify Israel's sin. Command Israel's repentance. You were shouting so good a minute ago. And then bless their obedience. Listen, friend, empires will fall and stone monuments will crumble, but the work of the gospel preacher will still be alive when the world is dying and the moon is bleeding and the seas are seething under the whiplash of fury. Spill their dead in the lap of God. Our chromium-plated, I'm going to go through this real slow here, over-organized, streamlined form of Christianity has been about as effective for the kingdom of God as melting an iceberg with a matchstick. We do not need a new approach. We need an old altar.
1: Well, I'll have more from Dominion Camp Meeting, the 2026 edition, and my keynote message, Born Again, if on the next edition of Your Breakthrough. So many right now are experiencing chaos, uncertainty. Perhaps your family's struggling. My friend, I want to encourage you today to take just a moment to be in the presence of the Lord. Quiet your spirit down and remember that God has a purpose in His set times and seasons. Each one is a reminder that our great God desires to move mightily in your life every day. And that thought alone should brighten your darkest day and set your feet to dancing. We're now in the final feast celebration of the entire year, the latter rain, the Feast of Tabernacles, and of course its centerpiece, Yom Kippur, the great day of atonement. It's only days away, September 21st. Now, three times a year, Passover, Pentecost in the spring, and Tabernacles in the fall, the Word of the Living God, not a preacher, God's Word commands all of us to come before Him with an offering in our hands. 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It's commanded by God's Word. 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And our immediate response should always be one of great gratitude. And a giving spirit can become the tangible expression of our praise to God. 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Come on now. 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Thank you for honoring Jesus Christ, the great, overwhelming, unspeakable sacrifice that He made on the cross at this, the holiest time of year on God's calendar.
2: In 1 Peter it says, He Himself bore our sins in His body on the tree, that we might die to sin and live to righteousness. 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

And Joseph said to them, it's just as I told you, you're spies. And this is how you will be, notice the word, tested. That's exactly what he's doing. He's testing him. As surely as Pharaoh lives, you will not leave this place unless your youngest brother, Benjamin, comes here. Send one of your number to get your brother. The rest of you will keep in prison so that your words may be tested to see if you are telling the truth, because they'd been living a lie with a guilty conscience. If you are not, then as surely as Pharaoh lives, you are spies. If I find that you're still lying, you're not honest, then it's bad news for you. And he put them all in custody for 3 days in jail. On the third day, Joseph said to them, here's my solution. Do this and live, for I fear God. If you are honest men, let one of your brothers stay here in the prison while the rest of you go take the grain back for your starving household. But you must bring your youngest brother to me so that your words may be verified and that you may not die. And they talked among themselves, and the last part of that verse says, they proceeded to do so. In other words, we really don't have a choice. Our people are starving at home. We need to get food for them. If we don't do this, it's not going to be good for anybody at all. Then they said to one another, watch the guilty conscience now. Watch. By the way, everyone here has had guilty conscience many times. Don't look at me and say, well, Pastor Mark, I can get up and leave now because I've never had a guilty conscience. You need to stay because you need to be the first one to the altar today, because we've all done that. So notice, they said to one another, they're talking, surely we are, say the two words, being what? Punished. Uh-oh. What do they see? Because of our brother. They know exactly what God's doing. They can see that God is in the background. Something, that guilty conscience didn't take much to go, whoop. They said to one another, surely we are being punished because of our brother. We saw how distressed he was when he pleaded with us for his life down in that pit, but we would not listen. That's why the distress has come upon us. See, they're beginning to see God has known for 20 years that they're guilty. But they've refused to do anything about it. They're miserable. And you see in a little while, they're fearful. They're fearful. Now, what caused the brothers to think back how they mistreated Joseph and threw him in the pit and sold him into slavery?

He committed adultery with Bathsheba, killed her husband, and for 1 year refused to admit he was wrong. So he lived for 1 year with a guilty conscience. Not 20, just one. But look what the Bible says about David, a man after God's own heart. Take a look at this. When I refuse to confess, now look at me, all the campuses, just look at me. Why does a person refuse to confess? Because they're prideful. There isn't a person I'm talking to on any campus that we have, anybody watching online. You never became a Christian because you're a good person. You became a Christian because the first thing you did is say, God, I confess, I'm a sinner, I need your help. Can I hear an amen? See, and you say, well, Pastor Mark, I'm never ready to do that. Then you know where you're going to spend eternity. It's not going to be in heaven. The first thing Jesus said when he started his ministry, those 3 years, he said this, repent, the kingdom of God is at hand. So look what David says, I refuse. See, God will never force you to confess. You have to do that as an act of your own will. I refuse to confess my sin. Watch the, now, remember, spiritual, physical, and emotional with a guilty conscience. My body wasted away. And I groaned, how long? All day long. In fact, the whole day. In fact, the whole day. Day and night, your hand of discipline was heavy on me. God is trying to get him. Look at me. When God comes to us to convict us, he's trying to get us healthy. When we refuse, Satan's going, condemn, condemn, condemn. Just stay there. Don't admit it. Don't admit it. Don't admit it. Notice, all day and night, your hand of discipline was on me. My strength evaporated like water in the summer heat. Now, that's the bad part. Look at the good part. This is where we all need to go. Finally, David says, I confess all the sins of other people. No, all my sins, who did he confess them to? God. Every sin we do, the first person it's against is always God. Sometimes then we have to confess to another person. I confess all my sins to you and stop, this is the big one, stop trying to hide my what? There's his guilty conscience. He'd known for a year he did wrong. He refused to admit it. It affected him. It ruined the whole year. Then he said to myself, I will confess my rebellion to the Lord, and you forgave me. And all my guilt is what? That's the solution. In case you wonder, why are you here today at our campuses? Because some of you still have, not for 20 years, I don't know, it could be 2 days, I don't know who it's against or whatever, but we all sometimes just need to confess, look, I was wrong. God, free me. And notice what it says, all my guilt will be gone. That's huge. But don't get prideful. Now, first step to getting rid of guilt is admit you're wrong by repenting. Very first step. Now look at verse 23. They did not realize that Joseph could understand them since he was using an interpreter. And he turned away from them and began to weep. Now, if you're a revengeful person, are you weeping here? No. He's saying, man, where are my brothers? It doesn't seem like anything's changed. But he turned back and spoke to them again, and he had Simon taken from them, that's the one they're going to keep, and bound before their eyes and put him in prison till these guys get back. And Joseph gave orders to fill their bags with grain, to put each man's silver back in their sack, and to give them provisions for the journey. After this was done, they loaded their grain on their donkeys, and they left. Now, it's obvious, obviously, Joseph has already forgiven his brothers. You say, well, Pastor Mark, how do you know? He's giving them, he's loading every one of their bags, having them all loaded with grain right up to the top, and then he puts money hidden in one of the bags. And so how much did they pay for the grain? Nothing. Wouldn't you like to go to public and say, there's a biblical principle, if you're a good person, fill my bag, I'm leaving. No, you'll be in jail too. So, see, that's a generous Joseph. How did Joseph become a generous man? Well, if you missed last week, you need to go back online and watch the teaching. It was all about unforgiveness. Let me show you the four keys we talked about last week. Here they are. First step in my life, if I'm going to enjoy freedom, I have to forgive. I have to forgive other people. I have to ask God to forgive me. Then I forget. I forget that they did to me. See, we learned last week, if you forgive somebody, it doesn't mean you're agreeing that what they did to you was wrong.

right. Not at all. But you just have to forgive him. When Jesus said, forgive them, putting him and nailing him to the cross, was that right? No, it's wrong. But it forget means I'm not emotionally attached to that anymore. I'm free. God's forgiven them. I'm forgiving them. Next, forgive, forget brings what? Freedom. Does a guilty conscience bring freedom? No, it actually brings bondage. It brings bondage. And then when the next thing, when I'm free, what can I be? Fruitful. There's Joseph. That's the sequence he went through. And we just see his fruitfulness. He's giving them all of that grain, all of those things, replacing the silver, and he's generous. He's fruitful for God. Now, at the place where they stop for the night, they're traveling back home, one of them opened a sack to get feed for his donkey. And he saw his silver, the amount of money he brought, all of them brought money, in the mouth of the sack. My silver has been returned, he said to his brothers. And they went, praise the Lord. No, let me finish the sentence. He said to his brothers, here it is in my sack. And their hearts sank. And they turned to each other, trembling, and said, what is this that God has done to us? Because they know if they have the money, they're going to be called what? Spies and dishonest. Now, why would they say, what is this that God has done to us? Because they have a guilty conscience against not only Joseph, but who? God. They know they're guilty. They knew that God was in the background working to get them forgiven. Admit it. Repent. Now, their guilty conscience were stimulated. Remember Egypt? Woo! What about silver? When they look in their bag, remember that day that the caravan came by? Went to Egypt? What did they get for selling Joseph? Silver. Is God amazing? They look down at that silver and immediately in their mind goes to, we sold Joseph for a couple pieces of silver each. That's why they said, somebody's getting our attention. Now somebody is God. You see, there's nothing you can hide from God. So he's trying to stir them up. I know everything. Egypt, yep, you're going there. I know about silver. Back to you. Yep, that's should remind you of what you did. Now watch this. They know if they're not going to do something, behind all this, Joseph is going to say, you're a spy, you're stealing, you're done. Well, look at verse 29. When they came to their father Jacob in the land of Canaan, they told him all that had happened to them. And they said, the man who was lord over the land spoke harshly to us, Dad, and he treated us as though we were spying on the land. But we said to him, we are honest men, in quotes. We are not spies. We were 12 brothers, sons of one father. One is no more, and the youngest is now Benjamin, with our father in Canaan. Then the man who was lord over the land, Joseph, said to us, they didn't know it was Joseph, this is how I will know whether you are honest men. Leave one of your brothers with me and take food for your starving household and go. But bring your youngest brother to me so I will know that you are not spies, but finally honest men. Then I will give your brother back to you and you can trade in the land. As they were emptying their sacks, they discovered something. See, they only thought one bag had silver in it. Look at this. As they were emptying their sacks, and each man's sack was his pouch of silver. When they and the father saw the pouches, they were frightened. Now I'm thinking, wow, that's a big place. Not just in one, it's all of us. And their father Jacob said to him, you have deprived me of my children. Joseph is no more, and Simon is left in Egypt. He is no more. And now you want to take Benjamin? Everything in my life is against me. Now, Jacob's an interesting man. Jacob was known most of his life as a great deceiver. He finally fought with God, admitted his weakness, and God restored him by giving him the name Israel instead of Jacob, the deceiver. Now, when you see this, somehow he used to have history with God. He knew the blessings of God. He fought with God. But now he has no faith in God. Everything's against me. Man, I lost Joseph.
you guys are going to be in trouble. I don't know what they're going to do. One of my other sons is in Egypt. Now you want me to take Benjamin? Forget it. I'm going to say this to you. That's a lie from Satan. You know what the Bible says in Romans 8:31? It says simply this. Since God is for us, who can be against us? Since God is for us, who can be? God is not against Jacob. In fact, he's just the opposite. He's at work in his background. Jacob has no idea. In a few years, the whole family from Israel is going to go to Egypt. And God's going to grow that nation over 400 years to a powerful nation that will absolutely just thrive. And through that will come the Messiah. You have to understand, sometimes we allow Satan to lie to us. We look at our mess. I've done this. I'm sure you've done this. You've seen messes, sickness, financial. Just got laid off, and the guy next to you does nothing. They keep him and promote him. And our comment is to say, God's against me. Don't ever say that again. Now, I want you to see this statement, and I'm going to ask you at every campus to repeat it to your neighbor. Neighbor, God is not against me. Say it with me. God is for me. Do you believe God's for you this morning? Even in your circumstances? Yeah, because he's at what? He's at work in the back. Remember? Whoop, whoop, whoop. He's at work. So don't let the enemy lie to you. But we're going to do one more thing. Since you know God's for us, I'm going to ask you in a moment to repeat that at all your campuses with your neighbor. And after you smile at them and repeat that to them, I want you to give God a high five. Right to your neighbor. Is it okay to give a high five to God in church? Yeah. I walked out of that grave. Absolutely it is. So, okay, turn to your neighbor, say this, and then together give a God a high five right now. All the campuses, come on, be smiling. God is not against me. God's for me. Come on, here we go. Woo! Now, you got to do that again. I watched one or two people. Oh, that's convincing. That's really convincing. Come on, here we go again. High five. Here, with your neighbor. Come on. High five to your neighbor. For God. Is he worth a high five today? Hallelujah. Hallelujah. See, if you're visiting, relax. It's going to be okay. Now, never went to a church or a high five God. That's your loss. Amen? Amen. He's a good, good God. Verse 37, then Reuben said to his father, now this is one of the craziest plans in the world. They're trying to figure how to get Benjamin there, and they know dad doesn't like it. So Reuben says to his father, you may put both of my sons to death if I do not bring him back to you. Well, that's a good plan. Benjamin goes, he's killed, he's kept in Egypt, and now I'm going to kill my two grandsons. That's a great plan, Reuben. Let's think about it again. Now, and trust him to my care, and I will bring him back. But Jacob said, my son will not go down there with you. Good job, Jake. His brother is dead. He's the only one left. If harm comes to him on the way of the journey, you will bring my gray head down to the grave in sorrow. So what are they going to do? Chapter 43. Now the famine was still severe in the land, so that when they had eaten all the grain they had brought from Egypt, their father said to them, go back and buy us a little more food. See, they had no idea how long the famine was going to be. They just thought it was short-lived. Well, we know from Joseph's dream, how many years is it going to be? 7 years. But they don't know this. So they couldn't bring 7 years of food, even if they did know it, back in one trip. So go back and buy us a little more food. And now Judah comes up with a plan. And Judah said to him, the man warned us solemnly, you will not see my face again unless your brother is with you. If you send our brother along with us, we will go down and buy food for you. That's the only way it's going to work, Dad. But if you will not send him, we will not go down because the man said to us, you will not see my face again unless you see your brother is with you. And Jacob, Israel, said, why did you bring this trouble on me by telling the man you had another brother? Like they had a choice. And they replied, verse 7, the man questioned us closely about ourselves and our family. Is your father still living? He asked us. Do you have another brother? We simply answered his questions, Dad. How are we to know? He would say, bring your brother down here. So Judah then said to Israel, send the boy along with me, and we will go at once so that we and you and our children living here, all of our kids, will not die of famine. I myself will guarantee his safety.
You, Dad, you can hold me personally responsible. If something happens to him, if I do not bring him back to you and set him before you, I will take the blame for all my life. Wow. You can just blame me every single day you see me. You're the one. That's a hard thing to say. And look at verse 10, what he says. As it is, if we had not delayed, we could have gone and returned back and forth and have food. Quit trying to come up with a compromise. We know what we have to do, Dad. Let's make that decision now. Now, look at verse 11. Then their father, Israel, Jacob, said to them, if it must be, now let's go ahead and do it. What choice do I have? Put some of the best products of the land in your bags. Take them from down to the man as a gift, a little balm, honey, spices, myrrh, some pistachio nuts and almonds. See, they didn't have grain, but they had some other things that probably Egypt didn't even have. So he says, just take them. And notice what he does now. Take the double amount of silver with you, for you must return the silver that was first put in your bag in the mouth of your sacks. Perhaps it was a mistake. And take your brother also and go back to the man at once. And watch this. He's kind of getting it now. He sees that God has orchestrated this. And may God Almighty grant you mercy before the man, that he will let your other brother and Benjamin come back with you. As for me, I am bereaved. I am bereaved. So Jacob decides to be generous and do the right thing. He not only sends a little gift of goodies, but he says, look, do double the money, and maybe that will prove to this man that you are not thieves. But look at the last sentence. As for me, I am bereaved. Now, we don't understand all of that, but I thought about this a lot. It's been 20 years since he thinks Joseph, his favorite son, until Benjamin came along. Remember, Benjamin and Joseph had the same mother, Rachel. All the other brothers had different. Rachel was Jacob's favorite wife. And so for 20 years, and I thought about this. Remember the coat that Joseph had? And the brothers brought it back and had blood all over it. And the dad, you know, whose coat it is? Hello, there's only one person. Of course, it's Joseph. He's dead, and he must have died. Some animal got him. I thought about this. Maybe Joseph in the house hung the coat. And every morning when he'd get up, he'd look at the coat. Now, what kind of life is that? Now, when we have a close loved one die, father, mother, kid, son, relative, whatever, we all mourn. It's biblical to mourn. You should mourn because we hate missing them. But at some point, you have to what? Go on with life. That's not harsh. That's real life. We're all going to be there. And you understand that. So I'm thinking, did Joseph, for the last 20 years, all he can think about is Joseph. So there's a time to mourn, and there's a time to go on. Now, one of the things that helps us really go on is if the person that's close to you has died, a Christian, and they're going to heaven. Because see, a Christian never says goodbye to another Christian. Can I hear an amen right there? Did you get what I just said? We're going to be in heaven together. Lord, help us. All right, now, here we are. So the men took the gifts and doubled the amount of silver, and Benjamin also. And they hurried down to Egypt and presented themselves to Joseph. When Joseph saw Benjamin with him, he said to the steward of the house, take these men to my house, slaughter an animal, prepare dinner. They're to eat with me at noon. And the man did as Joseph told him, and they took the men to Joseph's house. Now, you would think these guys are going, oh, this is going to be good. But see, they don't understand everything that's happening. Where is they taking us to? Look at verse 18. Now, the men were frightened when they were taken to his house. They thought, we were brought here because of the silver that was put back in our sacks for the first time. He's going to attack us and overpower us, seize our slaves, and take our donkeys. The next thing I want you to write this morning is this. A guilty conscience brings a life of fear. See, what Joseph is going to do is bless the socks off of them. But the guilty conscience always causes fear. Now, why? Fear, the fear of being found out. See, Satan always lies. Go ahead and compromise. No problem. Nobody will ever know.
That's a lie from the pit of hell. Understand this. Look at this verse from God. Be sure your sin will find you, me out. You cannot hide anything from God. So why live in guilt? Someday it will be found out. Now, and as you see this happening, there's just fear in their lives. When, who, how is it going to come? Will it be in the newspaper? What happened at work? Oh my goodness, what a miserable way to live. Better repent and get on with life. Now look at verse 19. So they went up to Joseph's steward and spoke to him at the entrance of the house. Please, sir, they said, we came down here for the first time to buy food. But at the place where we stopped for the night, we opened our sacks and each of us found his silver, the exact amount, the exact weight they gave us in the mouth of his sack. So we brought it back with us. We have also brought additional silver with us to buy food. We don't know who put the silver in our sacks. And watch what the steward says. It's all right. He said, don't be what? See, he could see they were fearful like crazy. Your God, the God of your father, has given you treasure in your sacks. I received your silver and then brought out Simeon out to them. The steward answered, we don't really know what it says, but somehow, remember, all the people in Egypt were worshipers of many, many, many pagan gods, except for Joseph. And so somehow Joseph must have talked to the steward about his true God, the right thing to do. What a joy to see what's happening. Now, verse 24, the steward took the men into Joseph's house, gave them water to wash their feet, custom in those days, provide fodder for their donkeys. And they prepared their gifts for Joseph's arrival at noon because they had heard that they were to eat there. Now, when Joseph came home, they presented to him the gifts they had brought in the house. And they, hello? Now, this is even more a fulfillment. How many of them are there now? 11. And the only one that can't bow down is Joseph, and they don't know he's Joseph. But the 11 of them bowed down exactly as God said. And they bowed down, and when you see that, before him to the ground, God's dream was fully fulfilled. And he asked them how they were, and then he said, how was your aged father? It's been a while. You told me about. Is he still living? And they replied, your servant, our father, is still alive and well. And they bowed low again. Joseph could have said, okay, we've done it three times. That's enough. I get it. And they bowed down low to pay him honor. Verse 29, as he looked about and saw his brother Benjamin, his own mother's son, he asked, is this your youngest brother, the one you told me about? And he said, God be gracious to you, my son. And deeply moved at the sight of his brother, Joseph hurried out of the room and looked for a place to weep. And he went into a private room and wept there. Can you imagine how emotional this would be to see your family after 20 years and to see Benjamin? See, that was that fulfillment, because eventually Jacob's going to bow down. That was the fulfillment that God had a plan. That big picture is opening up now. It's like HD for Joseph. Wow, I went through all this for 20 years, but look what

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0: The Duke of Earl, Paul Duke.
1: You know what? Can we sing a little, just a little short version of that? Don't you like Paul doing? If you're visiting, we're not like that all the time. But I'm glad we are. Listen, can we sing that song again? Now, if you think, oh, you guys are a bunch of fanatics. You've never been to a Dodger game. You've never been to a Raider game. Fanaticism, this is not fanaticism. This is called adoration. This is called exalting Jesus Christ. It is a declaration. You see, I don't know how to sing like Paul does. But when he sings, I feel like I'm singing. So for once right now, in the name of Jesus, I pray that whatever you're going through right now, I pray that God will extract that from you. Whatever head trip you're going through, whatever trial, whatever blemish is hitting your head, your heart, your mind. This is why we come here. Not because we're good people. We're all tore up, jacked up, looking up. But we look to Him who is perfect. And we come to Him to ask Him for forgiveness, to guide us, to lead us. But He also wants the praises of His people. And so, let's worship, and in this overflow, we apologize. We're trying to fix the monitors to the side with the words. But in the inset, you'll see the words. So sing it with us. We can hear you from over here. I hope you can hear us over here. Let's worship in Jesus' name. Let's sing that song again, man, in the name of Jesus.

0: Thank you.
1: Amen. Let's pray. Father, we thank you for this morning. Thank you for this weather. Lord, it allows us to sympathize with our friends and loved ones in East Coast. Father, may you go before us as we exalted you, as we praise you. We ask, Father, that you may pour out your Holy Spirit upon each and every one of us. The Spirit of the truth, whom the world cannot receive, for they see him not. But those of us who call after your name, those of us who have been endowed with the power and the office and the operation of the Holy Spirit within our lives, may you bring us comfort and guideship. May you go before us. We pray for those that are sick, those, Father, who are going through some illness and infirmity, have your hand upon them now, whether here, whether at home, and watching over the internet. May you bless them. We pray for our nation, as well as the leaders. We pray, Lord, that they will make some concise decisions in how to come against, Father, this horrific global terrorism that's coming even closer to our shores. We pray, Father, for the peace in the Middle East. We pray, Father, that you may be with all our men and women in uniform around the world, but especially in covert operations, places that we know they're there, but we do not know where they're at. May you bless them, go before them, as we come before you, thanking you in Jesus' name. Amen. Amen. Turn around and say hi to one another. Paul Duke, Duke of Earl, Paul Duke from Costa Mesa, Calvary Chapel, in Costa Mesa. Turn with me to Galatians chapter 1. Forgive me. Philippians, man, you guys are mean right away. Whoa. Philippians, the book of Philippians. We already went to the introduction. We already went to the salutation, the greeting from Paul the Apostle. We already saw that he's very enthusiastic. He is very triumphantly, very joyful. Now, let me remind you the circumstances of Paul the Apostle. Paul the Apostle, the author of this letter, he's writing to a Christian church in the region called Macedonia, which is modern-day Greece today. And as he's writing to this region, there's a specific church in the city of Philippi, named after King Philip of the nation of Greece. So it's Philippi. When you go over there, it's Philippi. And so we anglicize it by saying Philippi. And so he's writing to the church of Philippi. And in the church of Philippi, there's persecution against the Christians. Now you know what persecution is. It's in the news. There's persecution, there's political persecution, there is real estate persecution, there's civic persecution, there's religious persecution. But not only that, they're having issues within the church. Philosophical clashes, they're having disunity. So Paul the Apostle writes this letter because he's the founder of this church. In the book of Acts chapter 16, you see the founding of this church. So Paul the Apostle is writing from prison. Not prison like today, you get three meals and you get a cot, and it's none of that. He's in a dungeon. He is in prison there in Rome, more likely in Rome, because he speaks that the guards are getting saved. Now, not once, not one microscopic iota do you find in this letter complaining. There's never one bad murmuring, not asking God, God, why are you doing what you're doing? I'm trying to preach your gospel. You call me. I'm serving you. And here I am, busted, can't be trusted. What's up with that? Not once does he complain about his station in life. Not once does he gripe, because the tendency for most of us as believers is that when we encounter a difficult situation as believers, we always ask God, where are you at? And I know I said this at the introduction, I said it 2 weeks ago, and I said it last week, and I say it again today, and I'll probably, Lord willing, say that again next week. The tendency is we like to blame God. We got to blame somebody. It's the blame game. That's been going on since Adam and Eve. Who did this? And Adam said, she did. And then she said, no, he told me to eat it. And the blame game continues because it's accommodating. We suffer, we worry, we go through hardships. And Paul the Apostle, not once does he complain. Now, if you're like me, I grew up in an environment of religiosity. What I mean by that is that I was told that there are saints in heaven. And if you want to pray to God, you got to go by the way of these saints. You pray to these dead Christians who are in heaven. So that way you get the hookup. How many know what I'm talking about? Okay? Because some of you are looking at me already weird. And you're not used to this, but I come from that background. Sometimes we wear medals representing whoever your favorite saint is. And so for many people, once they become Christians, somehow they equate that Paul's life is different from our life. That Paul the Apostle, he's granted a greater sanctity because he is Paul the Apostle. But Paul says, I am the chiefest of all sinners. He's worse than you and I. Because he, in the name of his God, he killed Christian, or at least one. He killed a Christian. So he says, I am the chiefest of all sinners. I am the least of all the apostles. He says later on in chapter 3 of Philippians, I don't have it together. I love that. I don't have it together. Paul the Apostle is just like you and I. But he possesses some quality of confidence. It exudes in the letters. He's not angry. He knows he's busted in jail for no reason at all other than him proclaiming the gospel of Jesus Christ. We can cry out, it's not fair. Well, why are you in jail? And the same thing we can cry out when things happen to us. Why me? Why me, Lord? I'm worshiping you. I follow you. I go to church. I tithe whenever I can. And then my wife gets cancer. I get cancer. I get a sickness. I get an illness. What's up with that? Get those people that only show up on Christmas and Easter. Get those kind of people so they can learn the lesson. And we tend to blame God. Not once do Paul blames God. In fact, he is so confident. He says, I know that I'm here for a reason. I may not like it. But listen, everything's turning out well. I'm here busted, but man, under the circumstances, everything's cool. The gospel not shut down. He said, in fact, the gospel, I'm sharing the gospel with the entire Roman guard, and they're all coming to Jesus, so there's a purpose. And so Paul the Apostle, instead of sounding malicious, complaining, a griper, he sounds triumphant, joyful, full of assurance, and victoriously proclaiming the grace of God. Now, if you are a non-Christian, whether you're next door or here, please put away your guns for right now. Put away your blades. Don't get angry at me. Please don't get angry. This letter is written to Christians. This letter is not for the general public. See, Paul the Apostle, what he's relying on the assurance of God's perfect providence. What does that mean? Well, the word providence means that God is in control of everything. Everything. Everything? Oh, yeah. Jesus even exaggerated. He said this in Matthew 6:26. Look at the birds of the air. For they neither sow nor reap nor gather into barns, yet your heavenly Father feeds them. Here's a rhetorical question. Are you not more valuable than simple birds? And the answer is absolutely yes. If God so minutely takes care of birds who do not plant, birds who do not sow, birds who do not gather into barns, and yet God feeds them, and the rhetorical question is astounding. He says, aren't you more valuable than birds? And the answer is yes, I am.
0: Well, the conclusion, though, is silent. The conclusion, if I take care of little birds, I'll take care of you. You see, that's the message. But it's not for Christians. Forgive me. It is for Christians. It is for non-Christians. For non-Christians, you see, there's a verse that encapsulates the sovereignty and also the assurance of God's perfect providence. You all know it. But this is how we quote it. Romans 8:28. All things work for good. Wait. It doesn't say that. It's the certitude and the assurance. Read it all together. It says, for we know. See, there's a big difference. It's not just making a statement. It's a convictional, persuasive conviction that you know. We learned that word last week called genosko. I know. Genosko. That's the Greek word. I know by experience. So Romans 8:28 says, and we know that all things work for good. Here we go. For those who love God. And secondly, are called according to his purpose. Meaning that if you do not love God, you can say, I love God, but not walking in God, not knowing God. It's like saying, I love ice cream, and I love the Dodgers, but you're not part of the Dodgers. You love the Dodgers, but you're not part of the Dodgers. In the same way, many people will very loosely say, well, you know, I love God, but by your actions and how you live your life, you are broadcasting that you really don't love him. Because whom we love, we respect. Who we love, we don't want to mess up. I love my wife. I love her more than she loves me. She don't know that. And that's not fair. She knows. I love her more than she loves me. Oh, she loves me, but I love her more. She goes, how come you say that, eh? I do. I love her because that love is so wonderful that I do not want to mess up my relationship with her. I love my children, all five of them. They're adults already. I love them. And they become a symbol for me not to disrupt their mother or disrupt our relationship for the sake of the love for my children. You see, love is a motivator. So when we love God, and we're living apart from God and doing things that are not pleasing to God, it does not corroborate what you're saying, I love God. You see, when Jesus comes into your life, and then you give him authority to come in, the Spirit of the living God comes upon your heart, and Jesus is not only next to you, now he's inside of you. And once Jesus becomes the governor and the savior and the redeemer and the lover of your soul, you will think differently, you will act differently, you will read differently, you will know the truth, and that truth will set you free. And that's a change. So this book is not for you. If you're not a Christian, this book is not for you. But pretend it is, because at the end of the service, I will provide an opportunity. First service, nobody responded. And right when I was about to close, a lady got up with tears in her eyes. She goes, it's me. And received the Lord right there and there. One. Does that mean that the message of the gospel is not effective? Oh, the gospel is effective. We are the ones that become disobedient. We don't need the gospel. You see, that's the attitude of those who don't love God. Those, they say, I don't need God. I don't need religion. I don't need the church. I don't need the Bible. I don't need Montebello Calvary Chapel. I don't need you. Okay, God is never forcing us to love him. How can you force someone to love you? Hey, I got to be with you. So, yeah, I don't love you, but I'm with you. Walk on by. Get. If you don't love me, if you see me walking on the street, walk on by. Walk on by. God never forces us to love him. The Bible says we love him because he first... He loved us, and we understood what love is. Paul the Apostle, the secret for his confidence, his courage, his joy, is that he loves Christ.
1: Christ.
0: You see, that's the difference. So at the end of the service, I don't want to exclude you non-Christians. The Christian church is not about exclusiveness. The church of Jesus Christ is about inclusiveness. You're welcome. There's one criteria. You have to be a sinner. If you're a sinner and you admit you're a sinner and you want to be forgiven of your sins and you ask Jesus Christ into your life, you're in the brotherhood now. Based on what? Not because you're a good person. He takes you just the way you are. We become brothers and sisters, the fraternal society of Jesus Christ, by the mercy and the grace that God had upon you to save you just the way you are. Paul the Apostle is speaking to Christians, and he's writing from prison. So the Philippians, like you and I, were no different. You see, one of the most natural, most common, and most disastrous attitudes towards life is a negative reaction to trouble, hardship, or emotional painful inconvenience. That's very natural. Very natural for you and I to respond in a very disastrous way, especially as a Christian. See, I don't watch Christian television. I'd rather watch Bonanza than watch Christian television. I do not watch Christian television. Maybe you do, and I hope what you're watching is healthy. But some of the stuff in Christian television is obnoxious and is contrary to the Word of God. Totally contrary. Some of them teach very profoundly that a Christian should not be able to become sick. Because if you're sick or you feel all kinds of infirmities, they tell you the reason why you suffer from sickness is because you lack what? Faith. That's blasphemous, man. I mean, everyone knows we get old. It's called degeneration. Your body begins to break down. I don't care. I don't care how tough you are. Ask Jack LaLanne. Oh, no, you can't ask him. Why? Because he's dead. All these people, you can't. Your body breaks down. For you to be in denial that nothing's wrong with you when you're limping and you can't breathe, and your aches and your bones hurt everywhere, and to say, nope, nothing hurts me, you're lying dog. I'm not going blind. These are just glasses so I can cover the rays better. No, they're magnified because I cannot read anymore. Oh, I shaved my head because it's the cool thing to do. No, I lost it. And so, Paul the Apostle, it's like you and I. But you and I, we live in troubled times. Economic or financial uncertainty. We worry about lots of things, real or imagined. People losing jobs, gasoline prices going up. Usually, we all know that before summer. Some refinery burns. Yeah, why does it always burn around April or May? Catastrophic illness, natural disasters, the uncertainty what the future holds. Life's situations

Hey, that's not me. Oh, it is you. Don't be lying. It is what it is. And so life circumstances will come, boom, against you. But the future, nor life circumstances will ever catch God by surprise. God knows all things. He sees the past. For us Christians, thank God he sees the past, but he's forgiven our past. Not only has forgiven our past, but according to God's choice of pardonings, not only he forgave us, he's not like you and I. We say things like, I'll forgive you, man, but I won't. Just human. God says, not only will I forgive you of all your sins from the past, he says, but I will remember them no more. Man, hallelujah is right. Hallelujah is right. Hallelujah is right. Because, man, I don't know about you, but I had a morbid past. Real morbid. And I'll leave it at that. Morbid. But God has forgiven me. That gives me hope. God has given me the ability to start brand new. And so Paul the Apostle here, he is speaking from someone who has confidence. Someone who has certainty, certitude. Don't confuse confidence with cockiness. In a moment, he'll say, I have boldness too. Boldness. Boldness is the ability to have courage in front of the circumstances against you. Some people say, wow, look at it. He went and told his boss off. That's boldness. No, that's stupidity. Don't confuse by someone doing daring things by being bold is that they're stupid. They're unable to figure things out. You can't say things that you really feel. My wife, your wife, gentlemen, she says, you know, how do I look? Well, it's the same way. It's the same thing, man. Ladies, don't, if you're married, don't ask that question. Because you can't handle the truth. You want him to lie. You're part of the devil's ploy. You're using your husband as an instrument of Satan. He's going to lie to you. Oh, well, yeah, if you look sideways, it looks good, you know. Don't do that. I lost my train of thought. Please forgive me. The certainty, the assurance. Paul the Apostle says in verse 12, I know that the things which happened to me, meaning this imprisonment, false imprisonment, he didn't do anything, have actually turned out for the furtherance of the gospel. And we look at verse 19. He says, for I know that this, his adverse circumstance, will turn out for my deliverance. What did he have? Well, he already told us what he had. He already has confidence. He's telling us that he's praying for the Philippians. And as he's praying for the Philippians, he's praying for all Christians, which affects us, Montebello Calvary Chapel here, and all visitors who are Christians. He says, I pray that your love abounds still more and more. Verse 9. That your knowledge and discernment will grow with love for the reason. Verse 10. So that you may approve the things that are excellent. So no doubt, Paul the Apostle already possessed that immensity of this love. The love for Jesus. Paul the Apostle knew something that you and I as Christians should know. Because things are going to happen in our lives. Adverse situations are going to happen in your life. I wish they didn't. I wish we would go through life without any ache, without any pain, without an emotional tragedy or any death in our lives. I wish we didn't have that. I wish we would never lose homes. I wish that if you work 25, 30 years, that you will get retirement. Instead, they lay you off right at the moment, and all they give you is certificate for McDonald's. They don't give you absolutely nothing. 25 years, and you're 60 years old. You don't even know what to do. I wish that was not the case. I wish you were economically prepared, but the reality is that we live in financial uncertainties. Paul the Apostle had something. He possessed this assurance of God's perfect providence and purpose for his life. The providential and sovereign grace of God. Someone wrote this. What is God's perfect providence? The author says,
Everything in creation is under the provide.

0: care of God. Not only does God supply all things, he arranges them according to his plan for his glory. For followers of Jesus Christ, this ought to produce peace and comfort even when it appears that all is against them. And this is when you pull Romans 8:28. I know that all things work for good. Parenthesis. What all things? What are you going through? Sickness? Put that in there. What are you going through? A possible divorce? God can do all things. He can twist. Your husband comes to the Lord Jesus Christ, and all of a sudden, God changes him, and he looks at you, and you go, ooh, you're fine. God changes behavior and attitude and respect for your spouse. I don't have a job. I'm only making minimum wage. You come to the Lord Jesus Christ, you go, praise God that I have a job. It changes perspective. It changes everything. And thus, Paul the Apostle has this Romans 8:28 mentality that is all over the Bible. For example, in Psalm 37, verse 23, the steps of a good man are ordered by the Lord, and he delights in his way. 2 Peter chapter 2, verse 9, Peter says, the Lord knows how to deliver the godly out of trials and temptation. God has the power to achieve his providence. Again, Jesus pulls out another ace card from his grace. He said, with men, things are impossible. But with God, all things are possible. All things through Jesus Christ. No, we don't have to applaud, man. We don't have to applaud. You don't applaud because in the applaud, you know, like I like it. Yeah, go ahead. But all praise goes to him. Some things you think impossible, God makes it possible. It is not you, it's not me, it's not Paul. Paul is relying on the sovereignty of God. Look at Proverbs chapter 3, verse 5. Trust in the Lord, you know this one. Trust in the Lord with all your heart. And do not lean on your own understanding, but in all your ways acknowledge him, and he shall direct your path. Wow, that's leaving yourself and clinging to him. So Paul the Apostle, his conclusion, I know God loves me. I know God will never forsake me. I know that God is merciful. I know that God is with me till the end. I know I have God's assurance, God's peace, God's grace, God's living hope. I know that I will go through some suffering for his sake, but he will never leave me nor abandon me. Paul the Apostle, as well as James. James and Paul, they're not weird. They have and possess what you and I ought to possess. In my 24 years of being a lead pastor, and that's not counting the 37 years as a leader, but only counting the times that I've been here in my tutelage as a pastor, I have seen good men, good women that love God, they follow God, they're obedient to God, but they experience some kind of malady in their life, something that was not favorable, and then they get upset at God, and they walk away in their anger, blaming God. Where were you? You hate divorce. Why'd you divorce my husband, my wife, or me? You said prosperity. What prosperity? I'm still working right here at the can company. That's where I used to work. What are you doing? What is this? All my friends have left me. Why? I had no idea that God was preparing me for something like this, that I can be a voice in the community. I had no idea that one day God would allow my voice, my TJ voice, to go out and be broadcasting around the nation. I had no idea whatsoever God was going to do in Montebello, California. I had no clue whatsoever. I hated every step of the process. It isn't until you look back and you go, I know, huh? I know. Now I know. Now I know that whatever I'm going through, for those of you that know me, you know me, you know that my wife and I have gone through some despicable, horrible things that we didn't ask for, and people were watching us. What are you going to do, Pastor? Huh? Practice what you preach, homeboy. Yeah, it burns. Okay, well, here you go. And they were watching us. My family, my neighbors, everyone was watching, especially the non-believer watching. Okay, at work. Okay, what's going to happen? And I was afraid. I was mortified. I didn't know what to do. All I knew, all I had left was to trust God. That's all I had. That's all I had. That was my defense. I know Jesus. Jesus loves me. This I know, well, the Bible tells me so. That's not even scripture. That's all I remember. This I know, God loves me, for the Bible tells me so. And I needed to know love. I needed to know that I'm loved by God. So look at Paul, verse 19. For I know that this will turn out for my deliverance through your prayer. And here's the quality about prayer. And the supply of the Spirit of the Lord Jesus Christ. According to my earnest expectation and hope that in nothing I shall be ashamed, but with all boldness as always, so now also Christ will be magnified in my body, whether by life or by death. Now notice what he says. For to me to live is Christ, and to die is gain. But if I live out in the flesh, if I continue living in this body, this will mean fruit from my labor. Yet while I should choose, I cannot tell. Why? Verse 23. For I am hard-pressed. I'm confused between the two, having a desire to depart and be with Christ, which is far better. Now, Paul the apostle was not suicidal. He didn't have this fatal attraction to die. Just like you and I don't want to die. But eventually we all know we're going to die. That's a reality. For some of you, there'd be a wake-up call. Oh, don't tell me that. Oh, now I don't want to die. Oh. No, that's, we're all going to die. I don't want to die. Not yet. But death should not fear us. When death comes, it'll be an appointment, we are told. Hebrews 9:27. It's an appointment. God will assure you. God will give you the ability to speak. I don't recommend watching the execution of 21 Coptic Egyptian Christians by these crazy men from ISIS. But they allowed them to pray before they were brutally slaughtered as their throats were cut and their heads were chopped off. The words they were saying, the interpreters were saying, thank you, Jesus. I see you, Jesus. Thank you for the peace and the comfort. What they were saying before they were being executed. Now, you may say, I don't think I have that kind of boldness. Oh, no, not, you don't have it. That's for sure. But God will give that to you when that time comes. He will give you that boldness. This is what Paul says. He says in verse 21, for 22. But if I live in the flesh, this will mean fruit from my labor. Yet what I should choose, I cannot tell. For I'm hard-pressed between the two, having a desire to depart and be with Christ, which is far better. Nevertheless, to remain in the flesh, to be kept alive, is more needful for you. And being confident of this, I know that I shall remain and continue with you all for your progress and joy of faith. So that your rejoice for me may be more abundant in Jesus Christ by my coming to you. And then from verse 27 to chapter 2, verses 1 through 4, Paul exhorts the Philippians to steadfastness and confidence under persecution. He says in verse 27, only let your conduct, your behavior, but here behavior means your citizenship behavior, a model citizenship behavior. He says, but you're not a citizen. You're not a citizen of this world. We are told that our citizenship is in where? In heaven. We're only passing through. Therefore, we need to be good models of society in this world to prepare us to the perfect modelship of our citizenship in heaven. Only let your conduct be worthy of the gospel of Christ, so that whether I come and see you or I'm absent, I may hear of your affairs. That you as believers, you're standing fast in one spirit, that's unity, with one mind, that's intellectual unity, striving together, living for the same purpose for faith of the gospel, and not in any way terrified by your adversaries, the enemies, which is to them, the enemies, the unity of the church is a proof of their own perdition. But to us, the unity of the church means salvation, and that from God. Verse 29, For to you it has been granted on behalf of Christ not only to believe in him, but also to suffer for his sake. Having the same conflict which you saw in me, and now you hear that it's in me. Wow. Paul the Apostle later on says, I want to know the power of the resurrection. Yippee-yay, kumbaya, yeah. To have the power of the resurrection, woo, what a powerful. The Bible says, for there is the power of the living spirit that raised Jesus from the dead and will also raise our bodies. What kind of power is that? That's some power, man. But then there's a comma. He says, but I also want to know the fellowship of his sufferings. Get a razor. Not that. They're twins. Blessings, sufferings will come. As a non-Christian, you will have sufferings. The difference is how we respond. How we respond in sufferings is godly sorrow. He guides us. The Spirit of the living God is the God of comfort. The God of comfort will teach you, will guide you. When Paul the Apostle, when he heard the voice of Jesus Christ, you see, Paul the Apostle was maliciously killing Christians. He was on his way to kill Christians and put him into prison. And the Lord arrested him there in Acts chapter 8. He arrested Paul. And he goes, Paul, Paul, why are you messing with me? And he gets up. He says, who are thou, my Lord? I am Jesus. You're messing with me. And Paul the Apostle knew he was guilty. He was persecuting people. They were speaking that a Savior had been risen from the dead. Some Jesus is alive. And he couldn't believe it until he heard the word of Jesus Christ, the living Christ. When he heard the voice, he goes, who art thou, my Lord? I am Jesus whom you persecuted. He goes, get up, for I'm going to make you a minister. I'm going to teach you. I'm going to show you how many things you must suffer for my name's sake. Go. I'll make you a minister, and I will show you how much you're going to have to suffer. Paul the Apostle knew that. Suffering will come, a Christian as a non-Christian. But how beautiful it is when you go through a persecution, through a suffering, to know that God himself is right with you. Every step of the way, not only here, but inside here. There's the hope. There's the joy. Paul the Apostle says, I have this assurance. I have this certainty, a certitude. I'm expecting an excitedly awareness that something about to happen. And he has this hope, a powerful emotional feeling that something desirable is likely to happen. When you live on hope, you get high. When you have hope, my friends, this is why we get loaded. Because we want to take our messed up emotional state and we want to riddle it up and bring it up to a place where you feel happy. Ha! You have no feeling. You have no worries. Because alcohol or drugs have taken captive of your emotions, your mind and your heart. And therefore, you want to feel high all the time. But that's not a reality where hope, oh, the Bible says, hope never disappoints. Because the love of God is poured in our hearts by way of the Holy Spirit. Romans chapter 5, verses 1 through 5. It's a supernatural phenomena. It's not something you and I can create. It's not something that you and I can facilitate. It's not something that you and I fabricate. We cannot go to a restaurant. We cannot go to a drugstore. Can you give me 2 pounds of joy, of hope? It doesn't come that way. Paul the Apostle says, we go through tribulation. After tribulation, we go through perseverance. And after perseverance, we go through character. And after character, we go through hope. And hope never disappoints. This is what Paul has. We are told, and I close with this. Paul the Apostle says something so beautiful. He says, this hope we have as an anchor of the soul, both sure and steadfast. The anchor of our soul. And the catacombs of Rome. We've taken people from Montebello to Rome. Anybody here that went to Rome with me? Anybody? Raise hand right on. Thank you. Thank you so much. I got a witness. How can I get a witness? I got a witness. We went to the catacombs. This is where Christians are buried in the first century. They were not worthy to be buried with normal people. They were considered trashy people. The Christians were buried underground. A huge cavernous place. And these catacombs, the most popular symbol And every sepulcher is not a fish, is not a cross. You guessed it. What do you think the most symbolic symbol is there? An anchor. Whether I'm dead, whether I'm alive. If I'm here, Jesus is with me. If I die, I'm with Jesus. Nothing can overcome me. Amen? Amen. Now, here's your opportunity. I'm going to invite Paul Duke and the gang to come up here. In the next 30 seconds, your whole life in 30 seconds could be transformed and changed. What would prohibit you? Let me warn you. What would prohibit you from acknowledging and recognizing God, the Lord Jesus Christ, to become the Lord and Savior? What would prohibit you? What would preclude you? What would prevent you from not accepting Christ? It's not that you don't know. For the last 40 minutes, you now know. What will prohibit you? Pride. What you're saying silently, I don't need God. I don't need Jesus. I don't need nothing. Me, myself, and I, that's the way it is. And if that is you, may God have mercy upon you. You go on your own. But maybe some of you here already wasted. You tried. Me, myself, and I ain't working. It ain't too good for you. And you come to a place of refuge. If this is you, whether you're here or next door, and you would like to receive the Lord and you would like me to pray with you and for you today, if that is you, you would like to receive the Lord, would you please stand to your feet and remain standing until we pray together? Just stand, whoever you are. Just stand. Say, Pancho, I'm tired of being tired. I'm wasted. God bless you. Love you. Remain standing. God bless you, Miko. Love you. Remain standing. Next door, just stand. Anybody else? Anybody else? Anybody else? Remember, don't let pride bite you. Next door, I see you. Next door, you're standing. Anybody else? Don't let pride hold you. Perhaps you've been brought up in a Christian home and you go, nah, that ain't for me. No, God will never disappoint you. We've seen things as children, and we're so sorry, but God will never make any mistakes. Today is that day for you too. Anybody else? Anybody else? Anybody else? God bless you. God bless you. And God bless you next door. For those of you that are standing next door in here, would you please repeat the simple prayer after me? Dear Jesus, please forgive me. I'm a sinner, and I repent of all my sin. Jesus, come into my life, into my heart, as my Lord and my Savior. Fill me with your Holy Spirit. Have your way in my life. In Jesus' name I pray. Amen. Amen. Let's all stand.
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0: Greetings, beloved. Welcome to this edition of On the Living Edge. Dr. Mark Sciarrona here, always wanting you to know how deeply humbled I am and grateful that I am that you come to spend this time with me. And I pray God would saturate you with wisdom and insight by His Spirit through these feeble words and this life that's made of clay. Edge partners, we can't do a thing we're doing around the world without you. But with you, we're making a difference, and we are ever so grateful. I pray God bless you back 1,000-fold for your generosity and your giving that helps us do what we're doing. Beloved, we're in this final message of the seer who could not see, and I realize this has been a weighty word, but I want to bring it to a close with what I'm going to call the counsel, C-O-U-N-S-E-L, of Balaam. The seer who couldn't see is going to give us counsel that will cause us to move in the right direction. Open your hearts, open your minds as we look one more time at the seer who could not see. Beloved, we are now in the final installment of this series, The Seer Who Could Not See, and we're going to look very specifically at Numbers 25 and a passage in Numbers 31, verse 8, and Numbers 31, verse 16, and Revelation 2:14. And we're looking very specifically at the counsel, C-O-U-N-S-E-L, of Balaam. We want to remember that phrase I mentioned in the last segment, "Then Balaam rose and went to his place." That's where we left him. Down off the mountain, the star behind him, the spirit departed, the fee was unpaid, and he's riding home to his river town in Mesopotamia with nothing to show for the greatest words he could ever have spoken in his life. Except he didn't go home. Not yet. Because the very next verse in the sacred text has no transition and no explanation, and it says this: while Israel lived in Shittim, the people began to whore with the daughters of Moab. These invited the people to the sacrifices of their gods, and the people ate and bowed down to their gods. So Israel yoked himself to Baal of Peor. 24,000 people will die as a result. You could read that as an unrelated tragedy and a new chapter, a change of subject. Israel survived the curse, collapsed on their own. That's sort of how it reads. Until you get to Numbers 31, where Moses is standing over the aftermath of a war against Midian, and he is downright righteously furious. And he says one sentence that reaches back and rearranges everything you have just read in that chapter. "Behold, these, on Balaam's advice, caused the people of Israel to act treacherously against the Lord in the incident of Peor." Did you hear that? On Balaam's advice. He did it. The man who couldn't curse them figured out how to destroy them. He came down off that mountain having been told in the plainest possible terms, this people could not be touched from the outside. And so he told Balak to stop attacking them from the outside. He basically is saying, don't curse them, seduce them. And that was his counsel to the king. And guess what? It worked. It's the only thing in the entire account that worked. If we sit inside the logic of that, because it's one of the most sophisticated pieces of spiritual warfare in the Old Testament canon, and it came from a man who had just been an instrument of the Holy Spirit about a messianic word, the star from the east. Balaam had learned something on those three mountains that Balak never understood. He learned that the covenant is unbreakable from the outside. No enchantment against Jacob, No divination against Israel. God has said it, and he will not revoke it. And no amount of technique, no amount of altitude, no amount of sacrifice will move the God who is the only wise God. So he asks the question that only a man of real spiritual insight could ask. If they can't be cursed, can they be made to forfeit? The answer? Sadly, yes, because what no external power can take from a people, and a people can hand over by themselves. You can't destroy the covenant. You can persuade the covenant people to walk out of it voluntarily, one appetite at a time, and they'll do it smiling, and they won't experience it as an attack at all. They'll experience it as hospitality. They'll experience it as a dinner invitation. And notice the sequence as you read the sacred text, because it's precise and it's diagnostic. They ate. They bowed. They were yoked. They ate. They bowed. They were yoked. It began at a table. It didn't begin at an altar. Nobody in Israel woke up that morning intending to worship Baal. It started with proximity. Then it moved to intimacy. Then it became a meal. And then a sacrifice that seemed like a courtesy. And by the time the theological line was crossed, the crossing had already happened somewhere much further back. In 100 small concessions, nobody thought were about God at all. What cannot be cursed can be seduced, and seduction never announces itself. That's what makes it the spirit of seduction. We could also say the spirit of seduction is the spirit of Satan. I have to say something really difficult right now. This strategy came from a man who had genuine spiritual insight. It was the counsel not of a fool. It was the counsel of someone who understood the ways of God better than most of the people he was helping to destroy. If I know more about me than you know about me, I can control the conversation. If I know more about you than you know about you, I can control you. Predators are real. He knew the covenant was irrevocable. He knew where the vulnerability was. He knew exactly which door was unlocked. A gift that hasn't been converted doesn't go dormant. It goes to work for the other side. And it's more dangerous there than an absence of gift could ever be, because it isn't guessing. Then by the time we get to Numbers 31 verse 8, a list of the dead is given after the war with Midian. Five kings of Midian are named. And then this, thrown in almost as an afterthought, they also killed Balaam, the son of Beor, with the sword. That's his ending. No speech, no repentance, no final oracle. He's a line item in a casualty list, cut down among the enemies of the people he blessed. You remember what he said on the first mountain in the first oracle before any of this? Let me die the death of the upright, and let my end be like his. He said that out loud. And it's one of the most poignant sentences in Scripture, because it's a true desire sincerely expressed by a man who then spent the rest of his life making that desire impossible. He wanted the ending without the life. He wanted to die like a righteous person while living like a diviner. He wanted the destination, but he didn't want the road to get there. I don't think he was lying when he said it. I think he meant it, honestly. I think he stood on that mountain looking down at a people whose God would not be bought, and something in him ached for what he was looking at. And he said the truest prayer of his life. And then he went and sold them anyway. That's the most human moment, I would argue, in the entire account. And it should frighten every one of us. You can genuinely want to end well and still not be willing to do the one thing that would make it possible. I could probably spend hours talking about, as a man of God, a servant of Christ, who has buried many people as a pastor, sat at the bedside of people that were dying. I remember the many who died well, but I also remember the ones who didn't, and they've left an indelible mark on my psyche. We all need to want to die well, but in order to die well, you have to live well, moment by moment by moment. And so, if we have to understand, beloved, what Scripture does with Balaam afterward, because it's the point where this whole flow of things stops being about Balaam. It starts being about us. The reason this is in the sacred text is for our sake. These things happened as examples so that we might not fall into those same errors. Joshua calls Balaam a diviner. I said that in one of the former classes. He calls him a diviner. He doesn't call him a prophet. The Hebrew never once names him with the word used for the prophets of Israel, Navi. He's a professional soothsayer to the end of his life. Scripture will not grant him the title, even though God spoke through him, which by itself should reorganize our understanding, listen carefully, of what makes a prophet a prophet. Deuteronomy remembers him. Nehemiah remembers him. Micah remembers him. The prophets of Israel keep returning to him across 1,000 years. The way you return to a scar. And then, at the very end of the canon, Christ himself walks among the lampstands and he speaks to one of the 7 churches and says this, "But I have a few things against you. You have some there who hold the teaching of Balaam, who taught Balak to put a stumbling block before the sons of Israel so that they might eat food sacrificed to idols and practice sexual immorality." That wasn't addressed to Moab. It wasn't addressed to Midian. It wasn't addressed to the pagan world. It was addressed to a church. 1,400 years after Peor, the Lord Jesus looks at a congregation of believers and tells them that the counsel of Balaam is being taught inside their own assembly, and that he is against it, and that he will come and make war against it with the sword of his mouth, his word. The final word Scripture speaks about Balaam is a warning to the church. Do we have ears to hear everything the Spirit says to the church in these days? Or do we want our ears tickled? When Samuel, the young boy, is introduced to the heavenly council and is addressed directly in visionary form by the Lord of glory, he says to him, "I'm about to share something with you that when you say it, it's going to make the ears of everyone tingle." Paul talks about tickling ears. Christ talks about tingling ears. The prophetic word is not meant to make us feel good all the time. It's meant to wake us up to recognize that the fear of the Lord, the reverence of the Almighty, is the beginning of wisdom. And a genuine prophetic oracle will oftentimes make our ears tingle. Tickled ears have nothing to do with transformation. Tingling ears will call us to the journey of repentance and grace. And so, the final word Scripture speaks about Balaam is a warning to us, to the church, which means this was never a message about a pagan. This was always a message about what happens when gifted people inside the community of God learn the mechanics of the Spirit without submitting to the Spirit and begin to use what they know to open doors that God has closed. I know this is weighty. I know this is weighty. Please hear me. I said at the very beginning, I wouldn't leave you standing in the wreckage, and I'm not going to. So I want to turn and describe the man Balaam could have been, because that man is the entire reason we have spent 4 installments getting to this moment. A formed prophet doesn't merely receive. A formed prophet is received. Balaam's whole vocabulary was about intake. My eye is opened. I hear the words of God. I see the vision of God Almighty. Everything is coming toward him. Nothing is happening to him. He's a channel. A channel doesn't get wet, it just conducts. I'm the apostle of God. I'm the prophet of God. I am God's servant. You need to listen to me. The formed life isn't a channel. The formed life is a vessel. We have this treasure in jars of clay, that the surpassing greatness may be of God and not of ourselves. For that reason, Paul says, we are delivered over to death continually, that the life of Jesus might be made manifest in our mortal flesh. The formed life, beloved, is a vessel, and a vessel is shaped by what it holds. The word gets into the material. It changes the density of the thing it passes through. The word becomes flesh. You can't carry the fire of God and still be at room temperature. Do I need to say that again? You cannot carry the fire of God and still be at room temperature. A formed prophetic agent has been undone in private before they are ever eloquent in public. Woe is me, Isaiah said, for I'm undone. That's the entry fee. Balaam never paid it. And it's the only thing that separates Isaiah from him. Not gifting, not accuracy, not the Spirit. Isaiah had been in the room with the holiness of God and had not survived it intact. And everything he said for the next 60 years came out of a mouth that remembered being touched by the fire. If you've never been undone, you're not carrying a word. You're conducting a word. A formed prophetic agent obeys the first check, the first no, the first negation. There's a whole life contained in that sentence. Balaam's ruin is traceable to a single decision to ask a second time about a settled matter. Everything else, the road, the sword in the angel's hand, the altars, the seduction, the sword again, unfolds from that one refusal to accept a closed door. The formation of a prophetic life happens in the small, invisible, uncelebrated moment when God says no. And you say amen and don't go looking for a mountain with a better view. A formed prophetic agent can't be bought and knows the price they would have sold themselves out for. Balaam said the words, though Balak were to give me his house full of silver and gold. He said it well. He was eloquent, but he was lying. And the tragedy is he probably didn't know he was lying because he never actually located the number. Every one of us has a price. If you tell me do not, you are not more sanctified than Balaam. You are simply less self-aware than he was. The question isn't whether you have one. The question is whether you know what it is, and whether you've told anyone else, and whether there are people in your life who are watching that exact place. What's unnamed you, what's unnamed in you, is unguarded in you. And finally, a formed prophetic agent loves the people they're speaking about. This is what was missing. Underneath everything else, Balaam looked down from Peor at the tents of Jacob, spread out like gardens beside a river, and he saw them and described them more beautifully than anyone ever has, and he didn't love them. That's why he could sell them a chapter later without difficulty. He never joined to them. They were a subject, not a people. You can't be a prophetic agent to a people you don't love. You can't be accurate. You can be accurate about them. You can be eloquent about them. You can be devastatingly, memorably correct about them. And you'll still be Balaam on the mountain, admiring the view, calculating the fee. The prophets of Israel wept over the people they rebuked. Jeremiah's eyes were a fountain of tears, and the greatest of them all stood outside a hill on the city that was about to kill him and said, O Jerusalem, Jerusalem, how often I would have gathered your children together as a hen gathers her brood under her wings, and you were not willing. Henceforth you shall not see me until you say, Blessed is he who comes in the name of the Lord. That's the voice. And it comes out of that kind of a vessel and no other kind of a vessel. Two men stood on high places above the people of God. One was a seer with an open eye and an unopened heart. He looked down on the tents of Jacob and saw gardens beside a river, and he blessed them with words we still sing, and he sold them for a fee and died on a battlefield among their enemies. The other stood on a hill above Jerusalem and looked down and wept. He wasn't paid anything at all. He was charged everything. He went down from that high place and gave his body for the people he had seen. And he is the star out of Jacob and the scepter out of Israel that the diviner saw from a distance 1,400 years earlier, and the one that Balaam never knelt before. You'll stand above people. If God has given you any gift at all, you will find yourself sooner or later on some elevation, some platform, looking down at a life or a church or a large, large, large gathering, and you'll see something very true about them. And in that moment, there will only be two possibilities, as there ever have only been two possibilities. You'll look at them and see material, or you will look at them and weep. May we have eyes to see the very church, the people, the called out company that Christ has died for. The church's one foundation is Jesus Christ, her Lord. He is the new creation, and only he can put everything to rights. Let us revere him. Let us worship him. Let us bow down and confess that he is Lord of all. Amen. Beloved, as always, we come to this moment and we invite you to participate with us in the global work we're doing to share the gospel in the way God calls us to share it all around the world. Your giving enables us to be sustained in what's happening and the way in which we deliver the messages God gives us And indeed, it is touching every nation on the planet. Lives are being changed and transformed because of your generosity, and we are ever so grateful. This month, for your love gift of $36, I want to put in your hands this brand new series, The Seer Who Could Not See. Now, there's much here that we need to hear, even if it's not always comfortable to hear it, because there is something about the way in which the prophetic has become a sideshow. That if there's going to be genuine prophetic integrity, genuine prophetic legitimacy, genuine prophetic authenticity, we need to understand what Scripture has said and what has been said for 2,000 years in the tradition that's been the best of the tradition on how to move and operate within prophetic integrity. The seer who could not see is the journey of Balaam in his utter self-destruction, but it is in the canon for our sake. And I encourage you to listen to this over and over again and let it sink in and let it cause you to hear what needs to be heard so that you can be one of those voices God can indeed use in a healthy way. If you're willing to sow a love gift of $56, I want to add to that a brand new series called The Word Before the Word. What is that all about? When I was coming up, we were taught what God does in hiding before you're ever placed in public. And I want to talk to you about prophetic formation long before there's a word in your mouth to prophesy. I promise this series will be enlightening, enriching, and expansive in the way in which you come to understand the ways of God and the dealings of God. And finally, for a love gift of $76, our brand new book, Baptized Speculation, Drowning in the Waters of Counterfeit Revelation, is a critique on the ways in which the prophetic is being manipulated and wrongly used. It's a must read. It's gaining quite a bit of momentum. I invite you to take your time going through it. Sow your best love gift now, 36, 56, 76, and let us put these gifts in your hands as a way of saying thank you for helping us do what God called us to do. May God bless you richly. Call now, sow now, bless you.
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2: 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Box 25, Santa Ana, California, 92702.

And at this point, we're going to continue in our series on the parables. Parables are stories that Jesus told, and the word parable means to throw alongside. But it's the idea, in geometry you have parabolas. It's the idea that here's a trajectory of something that you throw, but there's a plane that goes along with it. What a parable is a story that you put out there that has a intentional connection with parts of reality that you want to draw attention to. Parabolic teaching is so much more effective than just simply laying out the facts. We have a tendency to just want to like tell us A, B, and C, here's what the truth is. But Jesus almost never taught that way. He taught in parables a lot, and we'll see as we look at Mark chapter 4, where we're going to be looking at the parable of the sower, some of why Jesus spent most of his teaching telling stories. And the truth is, stories still relate better to people than propositional truth. It's just the way it is. It's throughout the Bible is mostly a storybook. Those stories have incredible connections to facts and situations and realities, but stories are the pathway to get there, and God understood that. It's why C.S. Lewis and J.R.R. Tolkien, for instance, sell a lot more books than John MacArthur and John Piper, because we're oriented toward hearing a story and having that connect with a deeper reality in a way that's very powerful. So if you don't like stories, then, you know, and all you want to do is just the facts, you don't understand really what he's doing. It's one of the reasons why he told stories, is to get rid of all the people who think they're beyond stories or above stories. Kids understand inherently the value of stories. Sometimes as we get older, we lose that. And when we lose that, we do so at our own peril, because stories are an incredibly powerful way to communicate the truth. So here in Mark chapter 4, Mark is telling us how Jesus told the parable of the sower and the seed. This is one of the longer parables that Jesus told. It's important, too, because it appears in Matthew, Mark, and Luke. Most of the parables maybe are in one or two gospels, but certainly not in all three of the synoptic gospels. That's unusual. And Matthew, Mark, and Luke together are called the synoptic gospels because they're approaching things from a similar standpoint. John is a gospel, but it's a lot different. It was written, you know, 40 or so years later, and he had a specific agenda of communicating that Jesus is God. And so John was written as an argument, where Matthew, Mark, and Luke, Matthew was written to appeal to a Jewish audience. Mark was showing Jesus as a servant. Luke was showing Jesus as a human. John showing him as God. So anyway, Matthew, Mark, and Luke all record this story. And it's interesting that Mark has the longest version of it. And Mark was a guy, I always say that Mark was kind of the ADD gospel writer, because he tends to just throw stuff out there. But he goes into great details describing this parable, which tells you something. But it's important, as we see, and we'll get into it. So let's just go ahead and look at the parable first, because he tells the parable. Then he has some side comments with the disciples that involve, why do I tell parables in the first place? And then he goes ahead and gives them, spells out an in-depth interpretation of the parable. So it says in verse 1 of Mark chapter 4, again, he, Jesus, began to teach by the sea, and a great multitude was gathered to him, so that he got into a boat and sat in it on the sea, and the whole multitude was on the land facing the sea. Quite an audience. His pulpit is in a little boat. Then he taught them many things by parables, and said to them in his teaching, listen, behold, a sower, a farmer, went out to sow, to plant seeds. And it happened as he sowed
that some seed fell by the wayside, just on the side of the road, and the birds of the air came and devoured it. Some fell on stony ground, where it didn't have much earth, and immediately it sprang up because there was no resistance from the earth, but it had no depth of earth. But when the sun was up, it was scorched, and because it had no root, it withered away. Thirdly, some seed fell among thorns, and the thorns grew up and choked it, and it yielded no crop. But other seed fell on good ground and yielded a crop that sprang up, increased, and produced some 30-fold, some 60, and some 100-fold. And he said to them, "He who has ears to hear, let him hear." So he tells the story of seed being planted, being tossed out there, and there are four different responses to the seed. Some of it goes by the wayside, nothing happens, birds just fly off with it. You know, others, it pops up really quick because it's not planted deeply enough, but then it becomes immediately blown away. And then some that they're doing okay for a while, but somebody doesn't cut the weeds and the weeds choke it out, and ultimately it dies as well. And then ultimately some of the seed is planted in ground that's nourished and prepared and is able to then provide an environment by which plants would grow. And the great thing with that seed

was alone, the 12 ask him about the parable in verse 10. In verse 11, he said to them, "To you it has been given to know the mystery of the kingdom of God." I mean, they kind of, did they know it? If it's a mystery, it kind of implies that they don't know it completely. But to those who are outside, all things come in parables. So my public, you know, dispersal of information is going to be given primarily in parables. So that, and then he quotes Isaiah 6, "Seeing they may see and not perceive, and hearing they may hear and not understand, lest they should turn and their sins be forgiven them." Now, if you just look at that on the surface, it sounds like he's telling the truth in parables deliberately to conceal it from people. It's like, I only want certain people to understand it, and I don't want other people to understand it. But that certainly wouldn't line up with what we know about Jesus. And it certainly wouldn't even make sense. Why tell them parables at all? Why not just teach to a handful of people who you know are going to hear? And that would be a reasonable question. But the fact is, Jesus knows that responses to the truth, responses to his word, can vary, but they can also vary over time. And so in this passage, notice there in verse 12 when he says, they hear and they don't understand, lest they should turn. Turning is what they needed to do. Repenting, changing their minds, living differently. But he's obviously, the story doesn't keep them from turning. But the Greek word there for that's translated lest is a word that means, it's mepote in the Greek, but it's a word that means that perhaps, or there's a possibility of. It isn't saying they can't do it. It's like, maybe they can. And the idea was, they might not be ready right now, but I'm planting these seeds, which is ironic since the parable is about seeds. And he's going, I'm telling them a story, and who knows? At some point, it may germinate. For some of these people who heard the story, it probably didn't make sense until later after Jesus died and rose again and then taught them, and they're like, oh, seed, I get it. So he's saying, I'm telling stories because stories will stick with them. Some people get it, some don't. There, some of even the disciples who hear this explanation didn't completely get it. Later when Jesus talked about the fact that he was going to go die and rise again, Peter's like, no, you're not. And Judas ends up betraying him. Peter denies him. It's not like they all got it. But what he's saying is, I'm speaking in parables because the story is going to stick. Now, at some point, the story may make sense to some people, but as you look at the parable itself, implicit in the parable also is that, you know, you can't win them all. That there are going to be plenty who amount to nothing. The ones that amount to something make the whole endeavor worthwhile. So now he goes ahead and spells it out for them. Beginning with verse 13, he said, you don't understand this parable? How will you understand all the parables? So he goes, here it is. The sower sows the word. Interesting, he doesn't say the sower sows the gospel. A lot of times we think of the parable of the sower as you share the gospel with somebody and either they respond or they don't. But no, he's talking about every use of the word, which is important for us because many of us, most of us have accepted Jesus, accepted the gospel. But at the same time, how are we responding to the word of God as it's sown into our lives? That's an ongoing, almost daily event. And so he's going, here's the way people can respond to the word. These are the ones, verse 15, by the wayside, where the word is sown. When they hear, Satan comes immediately and takes away the word that was sown in their hearts. So he has that seed that's thrown on the side of the road, birds will just, it's gone.
And he said, there are a lot of people who are going to hear.

the truth, hear the word, but it doesn't register at all. They don't. It has no impact on them at all. It's not necessarily that Satan himself comes and takes it away from you, but he might as well, because the whole spirit of Satan, the whole spirit of him as the enemy of our souls, as a liar from the get-go, Satan doesn't, he doesn't try to get attention. That's why I always thought it's funny when people think that the devil is working through these weird rock stars. Not so much. The last thing he would have a huge image problem if that's what he was doing. The truth is, he wants to lull you to sleep. He just wants you to ignore God, and he wants to lie to you. So, I mean, I used to always say that a humanistic kind of nice approach, new agey, like a John Denver, probably does more damage than the Rolling Stones singing Sympathy for the Devil. I think the devil's like, he's not the biggest Stones fan. Because like, no, you're making me look bad. But the idea here is the devil's agenda is for you to ignore God. So he loves it. So that happens, boom. Some people just don't get it at all. And we'll come back to that in a bit. But then he says,

0: You've seen plenty of people who are that way. You appeal to them on an emotional level, and you bait them and push them and play the right music and have the right lighting and everything else, and it's like, oh, yes, I'm in. But are they really? Because he says, for some of these, they're in, they're all in, but they have no root in themselves and endure only for a time, and afterward, when tribulation or persecution arises, for the word's sake, immediately they stumble. So he said, some people are like, oh, they love the word when they hear it. They're so excited. But then they thought it meant that life wasn't going to hurt. And then they find out that life can be painful. And they're, I didn't sign up for this. I signed up for my life being completely different. It's why, you know, if you feel like, I want to talk to somebody about God and what he's done in my life. So I talk to them and they're like, oh, that's stupid. Or they give me an argument that I'm not prepared for. And I'm like, okay, that's it. I'm just going to shut up. I'm not going to say anything at all. Because I didn't think this was going to be painful. I thought everybody else would be as excited as I am. Not only that, when I started believing in him, I was excited. Now I'm not. Now I'm like, oh, this is a drudge. So I'm just, I'm done. So some of the seed, boom, makes an immediate impact. Now, when you plant seeds, it doesn't show immediate growth. In fact, seeds have to stay under the ground a long time to be truly healthy. But those that sprout up quickly, you know they're not really taking root. They're not as likely to produce. So if you look at someone who has a really enthusiastic response, the likelihood of them actually hanging in there and lasting when times get tough is pretty slim. And so Jesus is talking about that. Next, these are the ones sown among thorns. They hear the word, but the cares of this world, the deceitfulness of riches, and the desires for other things entering in choke the word, and it becomes unfruitful. So he says, some people really do get it. They actually start to grow. But like seed that's planted in soil where nobody's pruning, you know, the plants, nobody's trimming the weeds away, now all of a sudden you receive it and it's good and you're growing, and but at the same time, it's choking you out because you had no idea what it was going to cost you. You're like, wait a minute here. This is more than I signed up for. And so those who are sown among thorns. But fourth of them, and you can't say that whenever the word is given out, it's 25% of this and 25% of that. But in this case, a fourth of them that are sown on good ground, those who hear the word, I mean, they all heard it, kind of. But they hear the word and they accept it. The word there, paradekamai in the Greek, accept, doesn't mean like, yep, I'm in. But it's a word that means that you take it and you embrace it as your own. You're like, this is my ride or die. This is my truth. This is it forever. And truly make a genuine commitment. Accept it and they bear fruit. Some 30-fold, some 60, and some 100-fold. So the fruitfulness of those who get it and hang in there is much, it makes all of the other seed worthwhile. Because all you need is for a few people, because then those people become self-propagating. Those people are those who then can make a difference to others, who will make a difference to others, who will make a difference to others. And so that's kind of the story, the way he lays it out. Now, I think underlying this whole thing, he wants them to understand that you can't judge a book by its cover. You can't just look at what's happening on the surface and then decide you know what's going to happen. Because life is more complicated than that. People are more complicated than that. And so he's like, believe me, if I'm like feeding hungry people, if I'm, you know, healing all these sick people and I'm raising the dead, and then I give an invitation, sure, everybody's going to respond and come forward. But then some of them are going to drift away and they're going to think they already tried trusting in me. And so I would rather, Jesus would heal somebody sometimes and then say, don't tell anybody about it. Because like, I'm not trying to attract a crowd. I'm not trying to build something that really moves other people. I'm not manipulating. I have a higher and a deeper agenda. So he basically is letting them know, because pretty soon these disciples are going to be those who are then carrying the testimony of God's word, teaching God's word and communicating it to others. And they need to understand, don't look at, you know, when you share the word, don't get like overly excited because somebody thinks it's great. And don't get overly bummed because people don't think it's great. Either one is a complete trap. And those of you who have done any kind of ministry understand this, that so often the ones who are the most enthusiastic, they don't stick with it. Sometimes the ones that seem the most bored hang in there and just keep plugging away, plodding along and living faithfully. So he's preparing them for the fact that, look, this is, you need to look at the long-term results of the Word of God. Now, in this outline, in these four soils, you also, though, see three warnings of ways in which you can mess your life up, ways in which you can end up throwing away the potential that God has for what he wants to do in your life. The first one, obviously, is with the seed by the wayside. It's like, you just don't prepare your heart. You're like, you show up, you kind of, you know, click it on. You're listening to his teaching, but you're really thinking about something else. You're checking your emails. For every one of us, there are times when this is the way it is. The word is there. We can read the Bible, but I'm just going through it like busy work, and it isn't really sinking in. Well, if you don't prepare your heart, till the soil, soften it, to prepare yourself for receiving what God wants to tell you, that's a way to mess yourself up. But then secondly, getting all excited immediately is a trap as well. Every time people got really excited, Jesus always tried to calm them down. He certainly didn't do anything to whip people up into a frenzy or to entice them to follow him. He did everything but that. When his crowd got really big, he's like, hey, I want to tell you guys something. You need to eat my body and drink my blood. And they're like, whoa, creepy. I'm out of here. And he didn't go, wait. He's like, no, because the truth is, I'm not looking for a quick emotional response. I mean, we all love quick emotional responses. As a pastor, I love it when somebody comes up and goes, wow, what you said just changed my life. This is so amazing. And it's great, you know, but I've been doing this a long time, and I understand. I may never see them again. Next week, I may make a joke about something that offends them, and they're gone that quickly. I'm not looking for immediate emotional responses, because that's a way to mess your life up, to short-circuit your life, if everything is in the short run. It's like you don't see people who are married and go, you can tell by how much in love they are right now how their marriage is going to turn out. Because sometimes, you know, love is, of course, blind, but sometimes there are people who, like, they can't miss. I've married couples who I thought, man, there's no way they're going to make it. And then I see them on their 30th anniversary. Yeah, I remember you married. I'm like, wow, I never thought you'd last. There are other people who I thought, these guys love the Lord, they love each other, this is great. And a year or two later, boom, they're breaking up. And it's the same thing. I've seen people come to Jesus and be like, oh, this is so awesome. Calm down. It's the long play that matters. It's how things go overall. Don't be impressed by flash. Don't be impressed by how immediately impressive you are. That kind of stuff comes cheap. It's why people who manipulate people try to work them up into a frenzy, because it's really fun to do that, but ultimately, where does it end up? Today is mine and Ann's 45th anniversary. So 45 years of marriage, you go through a lot of stuff. I remember when Pastor Chuck and Kay had their 50th anniversary, we had a party for them, and afterwards I was in Chuck's office with Chuck and Kay, and I said, "So, 50 years of marriage, what have you learned?" And Chuck goes, "Well, for the first 40 years, it was really tough." And he said, "Then we quit trying to change each other, and it got great." So I always tell people, don't wait 40 years. Don't try to change each other. Don't try to feed off the kind of energy. And I think a lot of people who get excited about the Lord, who get excited about ministry and things like that, they want it in the short term, but ultimately it's the long game that matters, that really bears fruit. Faithfulness is so much more important than excitement. And so, you know, again, you mess up your life by going with your feelings, because someday your feelings aren't going to be there, and what's left? Then ultimately, being too worried about what works for you, how this makes me look or what this costs me. The best things in life, they say that the best things in life are free. And that's true on a certain level. But actually, the best things in life, more often, are incredibly expensive. They cost us a lot. And when it comes to the Word of God working in our lives, there are times when we go, "Is this really worth it?" And that's when people just go, "Forget it, I'm done."
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1: Hello and welcome to Calvary Chapel Pacific Coast with Pastor Ron Wilkins. 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
2: Let's turn our Bibles to Acts chapter 2. You know, God wants to do great things with us, but if you are satisfied with a mediocre relationship with Him, then that's what you'll have. It's like marriage. You can have a good marriage, you can have a okay marriage, or you can have a poor marriage. You know, it's up to you and your wife. You know, if you guys want to work at it, there's a reward for your labor. It's going to take some work. It takes work to be a successful, effective Christian. You got to turn the TV off and go somewhere and read the Bible. And you